Jacob's first plan was to divide his family, his servants, and his flocks of sheep into two camps. If Esau attacks one camp, well, the other will flee. This plan would give at least half of them a chance to get away. But everything has now changed. Jacob has encountered God, and he has acknowledged God's grace, and he sought God's forgiveness, and he has spent a night wrestling with God. And in the morning, a changed and transformed man will handle the crisis of the moment in an entirely different manner. Jacob looks up into the horizon, and he sees Esau's men bearing down on him. And instead of dividing into two camps, he does something which up till now we would have thought impossible for Jacob. The idea of two camps is abandoned, and instead, Jacob lines his family behind him, and he walks ahead. His reasoning is simple. If Esau is coming to kill him, he might be satisfied in simply killing him, and then he may leave his family alive. I think this is one of the first marks of the new creation. It was the actress Lucille Ball who once said, "I have an everyday religion that works for me. Love yourself first and everything else falls into line." Now, I would say, yeah, it does, Lucille. It does fall into line. I'm just not sure anyone else really likes the line except you. And in Jacob's case, that religion would surely have put him in the back of the line. Instead, Jacob reverses the order. He loved himself last and everything then also fell into line, a very different line, with him at the front facing Esau. I think that's a Christian virtue. Our Savior went to the cross for us. He came not to be served, but to serve. So likewise, we as His followers would gladly sacrifice ourselves so that others might live. Romans 5:7-8 puts the matter quite well. For one will scarcely die for a righteous person, though perhaps for a good person one might dare even to die. But God shows His love for us in that while we were sinners, Christ died for us. Now, in that sense, Jacob's action was not really like Christ at all. Jacob was only protecting those whom he loved and who loved him. So it does not reach the ideal of perfect love yet. But neither is it like Lucille Ball either. He is changed even while he's not perfect. I think that's the first mark of the new life. Every believer in Christ is freed from the enslavement of loving ourselves first. We simply reject that ideal. Christianity does not make selfishness a virtue, rather selflessness. What always amazes me is how many believers in Christ make significant sacrifices for the sake of others. See, I've seen believers giving sacrificially of their resources, spending time in service when they could go home and go to bed. I've seen believers helping others when there's no one to thank them. And somehow, Jacob understands. He will sacrifice his life for his family. And in that sense, listen, married men, Jacob becomes a role model of what the life of God means for you who are a Christian man. Paul calls upon husbands to love their wives as Christ loved the church. What a calling that is. Sacrifice your life for your wife as Christ sacrificed His life for you. And that's not to say that Jacob's perfect. If you look at verse 2, you'll see that his family is arranged in such a way that he puts Rachel, his favorite wife, and Joseph, his favorite son, at the back. And as we continue to read through Genesis, we're going to see that that kind of favoritism will bring great harm to his family down the road. No, he's not perfect. He's still a sinner. But even though he sins, he's not just forgiven. He's different now. He has become sacrificial in his lifestyle, preferring others to his own needs. Now, here's a second trait that we can also observe. It's called humility. In verse 3, we're told that he goes forward bowing 7 times until he actually reaches his brother. There are some ancient Egyptian texts from El Amarna in the 14th century BC, which show slaves bowing 7 times to Pharaoh. And the idea of bowing 7 times in that culture would seem to be the ultimate and complete act of servanthood. The text mentions this because 20 years earlier, when Isaac stole Esau's blessing, here's a part of what Isaac got, and it's recorded in Genesis 27, verse 29. "Let people serve you and nations bow down to you. Be lord over your brothers and may your mother's sons bow down to you." But now, instead of struggling to get superior status over Esau as Jacob did in the past, Jacob now bows, an ultimate act of servanthood.

0: Christ's. Pride is stripped away, and there is humility in its place. You know, sometimes humility gets forced on us. Famous figure, a politician is convicted of a crime. A sports figure is caught using illegal drugs. A pastor is convicted of adultery. And then all of a sudden, the person gets humble. Given that Jacob is facing the heavily armed Esau, it's tempting to see him that way. But look closer.
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0: Jacob's transformed nature is seen as we examine his encounter with Esau. Remember, he comes bowing 7 times before his brother. So let's then read verse 4. But Esau ran to meet him and embraced him and fell on his neck and kissed him, and they wept. Please understand what's happening here. This is not a picture of a long-standing feud. This is a picture of brothers who fall into each other's arms. In an instant, Jacob knows there is no animosity. Somehow God has allowed Esau to forgive Jacob. He holds no grudges. Esau has not come to harm him. The old anger is gone. Jacob had come bowing, sure enough, but Esau would have none of it. But that's still not the story. So let's keep reading, verses 5 to 9. And when Esau lifted up his eyes and saw the women and children, he said, "Who are these with you?" Jacob said, "The children whom God has graciously given your servant." Then the servants drew near, they and their children, and bowed down. Leah likewise and her children drew near and bowed down. And last, Joseph and Rachel drew near and they bowed down. Esau said, "What do you mean by all this company that I met?" Jacob answered, "To find favor in the sight of my Lord." But Esau said, "I have enough, my brother. Keep what you have for yourself." And here we see the character of Jacob. In verse 9, Esau calls Jacob my brother. But in verse 5, Jacob calls himself your servant. And in verses 8, 12, and 14, he calls him my Lord. What's Jacob saying? Simply this: I'm responsible for the breach in our relationship, and my place is to be humble in your presence. I think that's a mark of the new creation. New creation people are sacrificial. They're humble. That's also a picture of Jesus, who bowed before his own disciples, stripped himself to his waist, and took on a wash basin and washed his disciples' feet. Now, there's a third mark of Jacob's transformed character. Notice verse 5 again. Esau asked Jacob, "Whose large family is this? And what of all this obvious wealth?" And Jacob could have said, "You know, I made it big, man. I hit the jackpot." But instead, we notice that he's prepared to give God the credit. He said, "This is what God has graciously given me. It was his grace. I deserve none of that." And that's transformed character. Now, there's a fourth mark of his internal change. We now see in Jacob that there's a high priority in his life on reconciliation and peace. You know, back when Jacob was still afraid that Esau would harm him, you'll remember that he had sent a large gift to try to pacify him. 200 female goats, 20 male goats, 200 ewes and 20 rams, 30 milking camels and their calves, 40 cows, 10 bulls, 20 female donkeys and 10 male donkeys. The gift was so large, it would have been large enough for anyone to start a farming operation on the spot and be successful. This was the equivalent of a huge sum of money. The gift was so large that it would have set Jacob back financially. And now we find that Esau's not angry, and what's more, he says he doesn't even want the gift. Jacob can keep all of it. Let me try to put that in context. Let's say that you had wronged someone in a business deal, and you thought that person was going to sue you, and you thought that if this matter goes to court, I'm going to lose. So you decide to make your enemy an offer. You'll give that person half of your entire assets, if only he won't take you to court. The person turns around and says, I'm not angry with you anymore. I won't take you to court. Keep your money. I'll guarantee you that 99% of the population would say, great, thank you so much. I'll keep the money. Jacob belongs to the 1%. I'm reading Genesis 33, 10 and 11. Jacob said, no, please. If I have found favor in your sight, then accept my present from my hand. For I have seen your face, which is like seeing the face of God, and you have accepted me. Please accept my blessing that is brought to you, because God has dealt graciously with me, and because I have enough. Thus he urged him, and he took it. Why does Jacob do that? It's as if he said, it doesn't matter if you've forgiven me. I still want to do what's right. I stole from you. And even though you're prepared to let me go on this matter, I will not let this go until I have reconciled this wrong. Why does Jacob do that? He says that seeing Esau is like seeing the face of God. Remember that in the last chapter, he was wrestling with God. And now he says he sees God in the face of his brother. Please remember that in the previous chapter, Jacob really did see the face of God, and he found that God had accepted him. And now he says, seeing that Esau has forgiven him, it's like seeing God all over again. I think John says that well in 1 John 4, verse 20. He says, if anyone says, I love God and hates his brother, he's a liar. For he who does not love his brother whom he has seen cannot love God whom he has not seen. Reconciliation, if it's in our hands to do it, well, that's the issue. See, I'm sure that even though Christians aren't perfect and that we are forgiven, one of the things that does mark our lives is our love for one another. Sometimes reconciliation is costly. Sometimes it demands humility. Sometimes it means we even confess our indebtedness to someone. But a truly forgiven person simply pays up the debts they owe, whether they're financial or something else. And this brings me to the fifth change that I see in Jacob. Suddenly we see that he prizes wisdom. That's what we find in verses 12 to 17. Then Esau said, let us journey on our way, and I will go ahead of you. But Jacob said to him, my Lord knows that the children are frail, and that the nursing flocks and herds are a care to me. If they are driven hard for one day, all the flocks will die. Let my Lord pass on ahead of his servant, and I will lead on slowly at the pace of the livestock that are ahead of me and at the pace of the children until I come to my Lord in Seir. So Esau said, let me leave with you some of the people who are with me. But he said, what need is there? Let me find favor in the sight of my Lord. So Esau returned that day on his way to Seir. But Jacob journeyed to Succoth and built himself a house and made booths for his livestock. Therefore, the name of the place is called Succoth. Let's look at the background. It now becomes quite clear why Esau came to Jacob with 400 armed men. It turns out that Esau had intended that they would be a protection for Jacob as he came to a land that was volatile and had a potential for robbers and bandits and freestanding militias. Esau had come to protect his brother. And now that that's cleared up, Esau says, you're safe. I'll lead you home, and the two of us can live beside each other in the country that I've conquered, in the land of Seir. We will live as we always should have, in harmony as brothers. But Jacob can't go with them because he's never lost a sense of God's destiny in his life. God had promised Canaan to Abraham, and then to Isaac, and now to Jacob. This is the land of promise, and it is this land where he must go. I call that wisdom. It's a part of the new creation. All believers have a sense of a sacred land, a calling, a place where they belong. Ultimately, that land is heaven, and we finally understand that nothing but nothing can keep us from that. Along the way, there will be those who, even out of good intention, would keep us from going there. So here's Jacob, the new man. He's sacrificial, he's humble, he's prepared to give God the credit. He believes in reconciliation and peace. We see the development of wisdom. And finally, sixth, we see that he has a priority for worship. In verses 18 to 20, "And Jacob came safely to the city of Shechem, which is in the land of Canaan, on his way from Paddan Aram, and he camped before the city. And from the sons of Hamor, Shechem's father, he bought for 100 pieces of money the piece of land on which he pitched his tent. There he erected an altar and called it El Elohei Israel." So why does Jacob go to Shechem? The answer is actually quite simple. Many years ago, his grandfather Abraham, when he came to the Promised Land, had come to that very place. Jacob was going to the very place where the adventure began, to stake his claim in God. There he builds an altar. He calls it El Elohei Israel, God the God of Israel. He needs to worship. He wants to express that his soul has found delight in God. And so that's the new Jacob. And what he has become represents what we become when Christ is found in us. Remember the bumper sticker that I said is really inappropriate? Christians aren't perfect, just forgiven. I said that was wrong. If I were to redo that bumper sticker, I think it would read something like this: "Forgiven Christians aren't perfect, but we long to be. And the only place where perfection is found is to sit or to stand or to kneel in the presence of our God and to find delight in Him." Ah, the transformed life. That's where Christ's Spirit dwells.
1: John, it would seem like people are really on a very unique schedule in respect to their journey of faith, as was Jacob. I guess this should be expected of all of us.
0: Yeah, I mean, we know that, you know, Galatians tells us, Galatians 5, about the fruit of the Spirit, and we are expecting that the Holy Spirit would reproduce all of that in all of us. But we also know that, you know, depending on who we were when we came to Christ, we are exactly, as you say, Ben, on this different schedule. But we recognize that Christ, by His Spirit, is moving us forward. And that's really the good news. We expect a change whenever we come to Christ.
1: Thanks so much, John. And remember to join us again tomorrow as we continue our series, Amazing Promises to Dysfunctional People, right here on Back to the Bible Canada, where we teach the Bible.

0: You know, numbers can tell us how many listen, but not what God is doing in someone's heart. That's why notes like this one from Benga mean so much. 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
3: A tough old cowboy counseled his granddaughter that if she wanted to live a long life, he had the secret. She was to sprinkle a pinch of gunpowder on her oatmeal each and every morning. The granddaughter grew up doing this religiously until the age of 103, when she finally died peacefully in her sleep. She left behind 14 children, 30 grandchildren, 45 great-grandchildren, and a 40-foot hole where the crematorium used to be. Well, it's not a bad idea to ask ourselves, what will I leave behind? Whatever your age, I think you'll agree that nobody gathers at a funeral and says, "He owned a pretty impressive weed whacker," or "He always had the newest smartphone." When considering what I'll leave behind, I don't think of my remarkable collection of extension cords or the 5 or 6 remote controls that stopped working around the year 2000. Bank accounts empty, houses change occupants, garage sales feature complete strangers offering a dollar for something you once thought priceless. So, how about you? What would you like to leave behind? I'd like to leave children that never doubted they were loved. Friends who were encouraged, and grandchildren who smile, even laugh when they remember me. I'd like to leave the world a little better than I found it. I'd like to leave a smile on the faces of those who read a book I've written. Above all, I hope they remember Jesus, who loved me and gave himself for me. "These things remain," wrote the Apostle Paul, "faith, hope, and love, and the greatest of these is love." Psalm 145 gives us a glimpse of what lasts, of a life well lived. "Let each generation tell its children of your mighty acts. Let them proclaim your power. I will meditate on your majestic, glorious splendor and your wonderful deeds. Your awe-inspiring deeds will be on every tongue. I will proclaim your greatness. Everyone will share the story of your wonderful goodness. They will sing with joy about your righteousness." We have seen God's miracles in the redeeming of a marriage that no counselor would consider salvageable. We have seen God's miracles in raising 2 grandchildren up from hospital beds this past year, when hope had dimmed. That is the story we will tell all our lives. Proverbs 17:6 says, "Grandchildren are a crown to the aged." All of us are part of a story that stretches through the generations with its twists and turns, disappointments and delights. A story that reminds us of that which is bigger than our own little timeline. When my grandchildren think of me, I hope they remember a guy who would rather throw a baseball with them than fall asleep watching the Blue Jays. I hope they remember that I knew how to be silly, that I called them from faraway hotels to say, "I love you," then read them a story on FaceTime, that I was 100 times more interested in them than in my phone, that faith kept me going during the good times and bad, that I admitted my mistakes, passed along stories of God's faithfulness the way my parents passed them to me, that my prayer was this: may all who come behind us find us faithful. For a significant portion of my life, I thought success meant accomplishing and accumulating. Now I'm convinced it comes in helping others flourish, in loving a spouse, in pointing people homeward. And if I happen to leave behind a few good stories and enough embarrassing moments to keep family reunions interesting, that would be okay too. As for the gunpowder oatmeal, I think I'm going to pass. I'd rather leave behind a legacy than a crater, any day.
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14: In a world that is shaking and looking for truth, Jesus is our rock. 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Jesus said, "Look at the fields, for they are already white for harvest." Learn more at whitefields.ca. Today we're picking up our study in Revelation chapter 16, where we're looking at the seven bowl judgments. It's a sobering picture of God's judgment on a world in rebellion against Him. But as we've seen throughout Revelation, these passages aren't simply about frightening events. They reveal something about the character of God, the seriousness of sin, and where history is ultimately headed. So let's get back into our study of Revelation 16. This is Pastor Garrett.
15: And in verse 12, it says, "Then the sixth angel poured out his bowl on the great river Euphrates." Now, with the sixth bowl, we see the river Euphrates dried up. And it's important to understand as we go into this or kind of have this picture that as these 7 years of tribulation kind of wind to a close, a world war and a cataclysmic earthquake are kind of next up on the forecast to wrap all things up and to be the final events before Christ's glorious return. And so this bowl is poured out, and the river Euphrates, it says in verse 12, and is dried up, so that the way of the kings from the east might be prepared. And I saw three unclean spirits like frogs coming out of the mouth of the dragon, out of the mouth of the beast, and out of the mouth of the false prophet, for they are spirits of demons. You know, there's more species on this earth than we care to know about. And here we have these three frogs. They appear to be like frogs, but it's demonic spirits. And that's kind of a realm that we don't like to think about very much, is the spiritual realm, spiritual war. This war, famously known as the Battle of Armageddon, is very much a war. And it's a spiritual battle as much as it's a physical battle. Maybe I should say more than it is a physical battle. These demonic spirits come out of the mouth of the false prophet, the Antichrist, this world leader, as well as the devil himself. And it says, "For they are spirits of demons performing signs." They're going to do miracles, and people are going to follow kind of the rhetoric of the day, because the devil is behind it, and because signs are even being done. And they perform signs which go out to the kings of the earth and of the whole world to gather them to the battle. And that word battle there, it's better translated war. It's of great magnitude. It's not just one small battle. It's a war of that great day of God Almighty. Notice, it's not the great day of the Antichrist. It's not the great day of the devil. He doesn't win. as grim as things look. It's the great day of God Almighty. And then we get this exhortation that kind of interrupts into the story at this point, interrupts into the prophecy. And it's probably in red letters in your Bible because it's God Himself. Christ is speaking to us in this. Behold, I am coming as a thief. Blessed is he who watches and keeps his garments, lest he walk naked and they see his shame. And they gathered them together to the place called in Hebrew Armageddon. It's a great day of God Almighty. As we wait for Christ to return, there's this massive war that's forming as the kings of the world come together. And there's questions and speculation about what are they coming together for. Do the kings of the world actually know that Jesus is returning and they're all hyped up to fight him? Or is there division in the kingdom and the kings of the east are tired of the European powers that are kind of running the show and there's a rebellion and they meet in the middle and then it unfolds from there. And there's questions and there's speculation, and we don't know exactly why they come, other than it's a spiritual thing, that these demonic spirits go out and inspire all these kings to come together for a great war. And so they come together at a place that in Hebrew is Armageddon. In Hebrew, it's Har Megiddo. It's the Mount of Megiddo. It's not really so much a mountain as we would think of it, definitely not in the Canadian Rockies. It's more of a tell. Or a hill caused by one group of people. When one group of people conquers another group of people, they destroy their city and build a new city on top of it. What happens over time is a man-made mound forms, and that's what Megiddo is today. And for those of you that went on our Israel trip, we were there. I'm told that there's over 26 layers to that Tel Megiddo there. There's been, historically, we know of over 200 battles that have been fought right here in this valley around Mount Megiddo. There's a long history of battles, some famous and some infamous. It's a famous crossroad of ancient highways that goes through Israel there. The main highway that would have gone from Egypt to the Mesopotamian area, it all kind of meets right there. Napoleon was there for battle, and Napoleon called it the greatest battlefield in the world. And so now in verse 17, we come to the seventh bowl. Then the seventh angel poured out his bowl into the air, and a loud voice came out of the temple of heaven from the throne, saying, "It is done." And there were noises and thunderings and lightnings, and there was a great earthquake, such a mighty and great earthquake as had not occurred since men were on the earth. Now the great city was divided into three parts, and the cities of the nations fell, and great Babylon was remembered before God to give her the cup of the wine of the fierceness of his wrath. And then every island fled away, and the mountains were not found. And I know some of you are disappointed there. Get your trip to Hawaii in quick. It says that the islands, they fled away, and the mountains as well. And it would almost seem like what God is doing is that God is restoring the earth to its original form in paradise. And before the flood happened and before there was these continental shifts and everything that have formed the earth as we know it today, it would almost seem like God is beginning to renovate and restore things back. And he uses this earthquake, and it says the great city, which I believe to be Jerusalem. Jerusalem is typically described that way as the great city. And it's divided into three parts. And the cities of the nations fall. I mean, we're talking the greatest cities. We're talking London and Hong Kong and D.C. and New York and everything. The cities of the nations, they fall because of this earthquake. It's a global catastrophe. And we go on to read in verse 21, and great hail fell from heaven upon men, each hailstone about the weight of a talent. Men blasphemed God because of the plague of the hail, since that plague was exceedingly great. And you see, again, men know where this is coming from. There's no true atheists. They know where it's coming from. They know that he's there. And it's kind of like, I don't believe in God, and let me tell you why I hate him so much. And that's what we have, and they're fighting against God. And I don't know, you might think, a talent of hailstone, that doesn't sound so bad. Sure, I could find shelter somewhere. You know, historically, we've had softball hailstones destroy buildings. And to put it into perspective for you, what we're talking about here are these hailstones, a talent, the weight of a talent that we're talking about. A Greek talent is 96 pounds. Now, Hebrew talent is 114 pounds. Now, I don't think it's going to matter if those hailstones are Greek and Hebrew. Not when they're that big. It won't matter. And the men of the earth, instead of in the last moment saying, oh God, I've been wrong. I've been wrong this whole time. I fought against you. I'm sorry. The men of the earth at this time, they have been so deceived. Their hearts have become so hardened. Even in this moment, they know it's coming from God and they're just shaking their fists at God. You know, it never makes sense to do that, to shake your fist at God. It never makes sense to do that. And yet they will, and they'll insist on it, and they'll rationalize it. But truly, we read about it in the last chapter. What we're hearing described here is very much like grapes being squished in the wine press, right? Being trampled in the wine press. But it's these men in their stubbornness. They won't humble themselves. But listen, I want you to know there is another way rather than facing God's wrath. And we hear about it there in verse 15, the exhortation to man. And it's almost like God couldn't wait to get done with all of these bowls before he slipped this in. I don't want to speculate too much, but it's, you know, he hasn't even finished describing the seven bowls and the earth being completely destroyed. He hasn't even finished describing that when he says, behold, I'm coming as a thief. Blessed is he who watches and keeps his garments, lest he walk naked and they see his shame. Blessed is he. You know, back in Matthew 24, and you might want to write that down in your notes. I'll just read a quick verse here. Matthew chapter 24, verse 43, Jesus gives the warning, speaking of the last days, and he says, but know this, that if the master of the house had known what hour the thief would come, he would have watched and not allowed his house to be broken into. That's true, isn't it? I mean, if somebody broke into your house and took everything, you're thinking, man, what I would do if I could get my hands on that guy. And what Jesus is pointing out is if the master of the house knew when the thief was going to come, he would have been ready. And the idea is that he wouldn't have lost everything if he would have been ready. He wouldn't have lost everything if he would have been ready. And that's why verse 44 says, therefore you also be ready, for the Son of Man is coming at an hour you do not expect. Now, here's what you can know about the return of Jesus. He comes at an hour that you do not expect, but that does not mean he has to overtake you as a thief. Listen to 1 Thessalonians 5:3. You, brethren, are not in darkness so that this day should overtake you as a thief. You hear what he's saying? If this day overtakes you as a thief, you'll lose everything. But if you're ready, you won't suffer loss. 1 Thessalonians 5 goes on to say, because you're not appointed to wrath. Because you're not appointed to wrath. But turn with me, if you would, just a few pages to the left in your Bible to the book of 1 John. As we close, I want to just unwrap this a little bit for our own lives. In 1 John chapter 2, verse 28, it says, and now, little children, abide in him. It means stay with him, fellowship with him. Let Jesus be at home in your heart. Abide in him, that when he appears, we may have confidence and not be ashamed before him at his coming. You know, that there is actually a way for us to be ashamed at his coming. And that's if he comes and we're not very ready for him. This is hard to categorize for those of us that like things all like really clean and clear, but he's saying clearly that we may have confidence. Just abide in him. Abide in him so that you're not ashamed before him at his coming. So that when Jesus comes, you're not like, what in the world was I doing this for? I have no idea. What a ridiculous thing that I wasted years and years and years and years with. What was I doing? What was I thinking? And there's a shame attached to that. And he's saying, abide in him. Stay with him. Fellowship with him. Let him be at home in your heart. You won't be that way. You'll have confidence when he comes. If you know that he is righteous, you know that everyone who practices righteousness is born of him. You see, knowing Christ's soon return is meant to produce fruit in our lives. And you may disagree with me on different points of end times. And you might be like, well, I'm a post-trib, or I'm a mid, or I'm a this, or I don't even believe in the rapture. People say all sorts of different things. I don't care what your point of view is if there's not any fruit in your life. Is there fruit in your life because you know Jesus could come at any moment, at any time? Jesus said, be ready, for I'm coming at an hour you don't expect. And those that think they know when I'm coming back, they will be surprised. That's what Jesus taught on the subject. So be ready for him. Turn back with me to Revelation 16, where we kind of wrap things up a little bit. And go again to that blessing that we're told about in verse 15. Behold, I'm coming as a thief. And we've looked at that. But blessed is he who watches and keeps his garments. It means keeps his clothes on. And that's the picture being used. I honestly have no title on the screen this morning, because the only title I could come on, up with was keep your clothes on. Because that's the exhortation. The only exhortation in this whole chapter is that. Blessed is he who does that. Be careful how many times I say it, because it'll start to weird you out the more times I repeat it. Behold, I'm coming as a thief. Blessed is he who watches and keeps his garments, lest he walk naked and they see his shame. Now, I am told that the Romans had a very strategic way of motivating soldiers not to fall asleep when they were on guard watch. What I'm told is that one of the methods that the Roman military would use is that if the soldier that was supposed to be on watch fell asleep, if any one of his other fellow soldiers caught him, he was to immediately, you know, take a stick from the fire and light his skirt on fire. Can you imagine waking up that way? You weren't supposed to be asleep. It's bad enough you got to run around and fight guys in a skirt, you know, but then you get it lit on fire and burned up right in your lap there, you know. And obviously, there would be some shame involved there. And certainly, I don't think I'm overstating it to say that that's what this exhortation is saying. You know, don't be caught that way. Keep your garments on. You say, well, I had no intention of not doing that. Well, here's what he means by all of that. You remember Adam and Eve, and you remember in the garden when they sinned, and when they sinned, they knew it. And immediately they knew it, like this darkness had just suddenly come upon the earth, because it had. And they were in shame over their sin. And one of the first things that they do, because they're so ashamed of themselves, now sin having entered into the world and them disobeying and rebelling against God, they go to cover themselves and they put clothes on themselves to cover up their shame, because they feel that shame. And as the story unfolds in Genesis and the teaching points come out of that, what we find out is that God sees right through that stuff. You think you can cover yourself up and hide from God? Of course you can't. He says, where are you? Where are you? To Adam. And yet he knew where Adam was the whole time. He was asking that question for Adam's sake. Maybe Adam would hear it echoing in his own heart. Where am I? Where have I gone? You can't hide from God, and you can't hide your sin from God either. And the gospel, the whole gospel message is that you can't cover up your sin. Only Jesus Christ can take care of your sin. Only Jesus Christ can cleanse you and forgive you and bring cleansing and bring freedom from shame. You know, and I know that within this room we have different crowds of people with different backgrounds. You know, some of you are in here today and you've spent very little time in a church before. And the gospel message is something new to you, and Revelation is something totally, totally new to you. And some of you are in here today and you've spent your lifetime in a church. And everything is so familiar to you. Honestly, one of the biggest battles that you have is kind of fighting through all the church stuff and all the familiarity and all the Bible memorizations and all the right and wrong answers and all the Sunday school classes and all the good and bad experiences that you've had in church and all the boring services you've sat through in church, like at your last church, right? And you got to sift through all of this stuff. You got to work through all of that stuff just to try to get to Jesus. You remember the woman who was sick, and she got through to Jesus, and in her heart she said, if I can just touch his garment. And she touched it and she was healed. And some of you, that's where you are. You're just fighting through all this church stuff just to try to even get to Jesus. But you have to know Jesus. Sometimes we even have these wrong ideas in our head that, like, good people go to church, bad people don't go to church, except the bad people that like punishment. Those bad people come to church sometimes. And we get these wrong ideas in our head that, as if God has these same kind of like categories, the good people and the bad people and the in-between or anything like that. But for God, it's very simply this. It's very simply this. None of you are heavenly. But I took your place and bore the judgment for your sins so that you could be cleansed, washed clean, freed, and forgiven. and have your shame taken away from you. And I did that, Jesus says. That's the voice from the altar. And you know, the way that Jesus works with us is Jesus works with us and he works with specific sins. Are you guys still following me? Jesus works with us with specific sins. This whole thing of keeping your garments is about keeping the righteousness of Jesus on you. Being the new person that God has made you to be and not being the old person that you used to be apart from him. You can't do that on your own. Adam and Eve tried. No, none of us can do that on our own. But you know, the way that Jesus works with us to make us the new creation is that he convicts us of specific sin. He doesn't work with general categories. Like, you used to be a bad person, but you're not a bad person anymore. He works with us specifically. You know, that's why people roll their eyes when they hear the message again that we're all sinners in need of God. And they're like, yeah, I know I'm a sinner. That's not what I need to hear. I know I'm a sinner. I've heard that before. It's because they won't let Jesus work specifically on them. You see, it's so much easier for when Jesus puts his finger on my heart because of anger in my heart or because of resentment in my heart or because of unforgiveness or because of the thoughts of my mind that I've entertained. It's so much easier for me when God puts his finger on my heart the way that he does for me to just kind of push that finger away and say, yeah, I know I'm a sinner. I know that. I've heard that before. But Jesus works specifically with us because in his presence, that stuff can't stand. And if I'll surrender to him, he works specifically with me so that he can take my shame and take the old man, take what's broken and make me new and make me whole. And that's why Jesus wants to work specifically with you. He wants to take what's broken and make us new. That's why we call him a savior. That's why we love him. And yet sometimes when he speaks that way, we'd rather turn the finger around because it's easier to do that. We need him to work specifically with us. And if you're trying to work through all that church stuff to get to Jesus, I want to encourage you to be like that woman that went to him and said, if I can just touch his garment and take those specific things that he's putting his finger on in your life, take those specific things and go to Jesus with him and just with that same thing of just, if I can just touch his garment, I can be healed. And as I surrender to him that way, he puts life inside of me. Life begins to burst inside of me. I know abundant life. He said the thief is the one that came to steal, kill, and destroy. Sometimes we think that's what the church's job is to steal, kill, and destroy. But he said the thief comes to steal, kill, and destroy. I have come that you might have life and have it more abundantly. And that's what Jesus does. You know, I often think about it like this. Is, you know, those cartoons that have those imagination bubbles above them? I often think about it like this. Can you imagine in here right now if we all had imagination bubbles above us? I mean, everything you're thinking about me right now. You know, everything that you don't want anybody to see, it's all right there in your imagination bubble. Can you imagine if we could just all see that right now? That would be a lively church service, wouldn't it? Be different than anyone we'd been to before. And the truth is, those imagination bubbles, I have no resource in me to deal with those imagination bubbles. I mean, I don't. Like, this is what Jesus talked about when he said, if you have lust in your heart for another woman, you've committed adultery in your heart, because your heart is very willing, clearly, to commit adultery. You just might not be good looking enough or had the opportunity or whatever it is, you know. But your heart clearly is ready. And that's why Jesus said the problem is with the heart. And that's why you need a savior. That's why you can't just fix yourself, because your problem's in the heart. I have no power over the imagination bubbles. I'm not saying I don't have a choice. I'm just saying I can't fix it. That stuff's in there. But God, because he's rich in mercy and love towards us, he can still send sinners to heaven and be a just God because he sent his son in my place. That's what we praise him for. That's what we love him for. You know, if you're not a believer here today, someone probably brought you here. And you might be saying, why in the world did I have to come for Revelation chapter 16? Or maybe you're here and you are a believer and you're saying, why in the world did we spend so much time going through all this? It's because God wants to warn us to turn to him. And wherever you are, you don't know Jesus, but you've heard about him, or you've been kind of fighting through all the church stuff trying to get to Jesus, wherever you are, he's warning us to turn to him, to turn to him. And let him do that perfect work in our hearts. Let him bring that life.
14: And that brings us to the end of today's study in Revelation 16. These judgments give us a powerful reminder that God's purposes will ultimately be accomplished, even when the world appears to be completely opposed to him. As we continue through Revelation, next time we'll learn of the Scarlet Woman and the Scarlet Beast from the 17th chapter. 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
1: Speaking the truth cuts through the fuzzy, vague, feel-good verbiage that often characterizes our talk. That's why I plead with all of us to learn how to speak truth, ideally in love. But if I've got to have truth without love, I'll take truth.
0: When someone you love is suffering, what do you say? Sometimes silence is a gift. But Job's friends couldn't leave well enough alone. In our last program, Chuck Swindoll introduced us to three men who traveled a great distance to comfort their broken, grieving friend. And then they opened their mouths. Today, on Insight for Living, Chuck paints a portrait of their awkward exchange. It's a painful illustration of what graceless words actually sound like and the devastating damage they cause. Let's pick up the study in Job 15. Chuck titled his message, "Graceless Words for a Grieving Man."

Eliphaz speaks the second time. Actually, he throws his fist. They're called words. In chapter 15, he delivers a series of rebukes. These are graceless words for a grieving man. In case you wonder what they sound like, they begin with pride, verse 2. Should a wise man answer with windy knowledge and fill himself with the east wind? The word himself is really in the Hebrew belly. Should he fill his belly with east wind? There's pride in verse 2, followed by insult. Should he argue with useless talk or with words which are not profitable? Indeed, you do away with reverence. You hinder meditation before God. Then there's guilt. For your guilt teaches your mouth, and you choose the language of the crafty, you deceiver, you. Your own mouth condemns you. So there's condemnation. And then in 7, 8, and 9, there is exaggeration and sarcasm, where one humiliating question after another is later asked. Verse 7, were you the first man to be born? In other words, you think you have a monopoly on truth and wisdom, Job? Were you brought forth before the hills? Do you hear the secret counsel of God? Has he somehow brought you into a corner and whispered to you his insights? You think you've got a corner on inspired information, Job? Verse 9, what do you know that we don't know? What do you understand that we don't? Verse 11, are the consolations of God too small for you, even the words spoken gently with you? He saw himself and his friends as speaking gently, gently. Referring to God, behold, he puts no trust in his, quote, holy ones. And the heavens are not pure in his sight. How much less one who is detestable and corrupt, man who drinks iniquity like water. Having rebuked him, he follows it with reminders of the fate of the wicked, 17 to 35. Job, because you're wicked, you writhe in pain, verse 20. So there's pain all your days. You're getting what you deserve, Job. Verse 25, because he, that's Job, you have stretched out your hand against God, you conduct yourself arrogantly against the Almighty. That's why. And Eliphaz backs away and stares at him with that glare. You are getting exactly what you deserve. You are getting exactly what you deserve. I tell you, I admire the 38 verses that follow Eliphaz's rebuke and unfair reminders. Job, in effect, says, you want to take the gloves off? I'll do it. My hands are covered with sores, but I'll take the gloves off. And I find four responses in Job that are admirable. And honestly, I do not find them shocking. Some of you may. First of all, he is disgusted with his friend. By the way, no extra charge for this little insight. People who are graceless don't usually connect the dots unless you are really strong in return. It just goes, whew. So you have to plan a blow right on the schnozzle, you know. You have to be sure that you get through. So sometime, bear with me, sometime you have to fight poison with poison. You have to be blunt in return, or they'll walk all over you and stomp you into the dirt. Job says you are a sorry comforter. Speaking the truth cuts through the fuzzy, vague, feel-good verbiage that often characterizes our talk.

task of facing you with the loss of job, that person, if there's integrity, you know what I mean, if things are in place, it's appropriate, that person at that moment is telling you things you should never forget. He or she is cutting through the veneer and getting to the reason you have lost that job. And in this case, Job is saying, your words are wrongly stated. There's a bad motive. There's an intent that's tarnished. There are words used that are brutal. And I'm telling you, you are a sorry comforter. The second, after disgust, he's distressed. Verse 7. And if you will allow me, he is distressed at God. Now bear with that. I know that's shocking for some of you to hear it, but it happens. He's talking about God. I think correctly the H in verse 7 is capitalized. He has exhausted me. He even sees him as angry, verse 9. His anger has torn me and hunted me down and gnashed at me with his teeth. Verse 11, God hands me over to ruffians. Look at these guys that showed up. He tosses me into the hands of the wicked. Now watch this. It's like he's a rag doll in the mouth of a Rottweiler. I was at ease, verse 12. He shattered me. He grasped me by the neck and has shaken me to pieces, set me up as his target, verse 13. His arrows surround me without mercy. He splits my kidneys open. He pours out my gall on the ground and breaks through me with breach after breach. He runs at me like a warrior. That's the way I'm feeling, says Job. He is distressed. If you find fault with Job, it's because you've never been there. There's not a counselor who has been in the work of counseling very long before she or he meets up with someone who is distressed over the way God's treating them. They don't understand it. Remember, Job still doesn't know the plan between Satan and God. We were introduced to it clearly in chapters 1 and 2. Job never was in on that conversation. He doesn't know why one day the bottom drops out and tornadoes and fires and death and destruction and finally ill health and all of that breaks on him and God doesn't say a word to him. And he's visited with God all of his adult life. No wonder he's distressed. I have been through times, I'll confess to you, where I have just said in unguarded moments, God, what in the world are you up to? What is this about? To the best of my knowledge, I am not doing this wrong. I am not doing it for the wrong motive. I haven't gone into this to in any way please me or placate somebody else. I'm trying to walk in obedience and boom, boom, boom, boom. It's like you're driving home from work and you had a bad day at the office and the guy behind you runs into you. And the guy in the Ferrari in front of you, you run into him. Ferrari drivers tend not to like that when you hit them from the rear. And he climbs out of his car. When you get home, you don't have any milk. And your dog's hungry and he's been gnawing on a cabinet. And your kids are mean and they're gnawing on each other. And you're out of money. And you think, wait a minute. What is this all about, God? What is this about? And no answer comes. And tomorrow's worse than today. And next week is intensifying all of it, making last week look like a piece of cake. On top of all of that, you lost your job. And on top of that, I just could go on and on. Your imagination's as good as mine. Believe me, in the unguarded moments when the lights are out and the doors are closed and Swindoll isn't around to listen and nobody's going to tell on you, you think like this, or you are weird. You are weird. Don't tell me you're too spiritual to think like that. You see him running at you like a warrior.
and of all things.

0: things he doesn't even tell you why. And so, you could guess the third reaction. He is depressed. He is depressed. Look over here at 17, 1 and 2. My spirit is broken. My days are extinguished. The grave is ready for me. Surely mockers are with me, and my eye gazes on their provocation. Eugene Peterson renders this in the Message, my spirit is broken, my days used up, my grave dug and waiting. I believe what brought Job to this point of depression, I believe it's best expressed in the Latin words, Deus absconditus. I came across those words this week. Deus, D-E-U-S, is the word in Latin for God. Absconditus gives us our word abscond. What does abscond mean? Webster says it means to conceal, to depart secretly and hide oneself. He's gone. I can't figure him out. When I pray, I don't get answers. When I devote myself even more deeply to doing his will for all the right reasons, I continue to lose, and the heavens are brass. God has absconded with the blessings. Hold on tight. C.S. Lewis said it like this in A Grief Observed. Meanwhile, where is God? This is one of the most disquieting symptoms. When you are happy, so happy you have no sense of needing him, you will be, or so it feels, welcomed with open arms. But go to him when your need is desperate, when all other help is vain, and what do you find? A door slammed in your face, and a sound of double bolting on the inside. After that, silence. You may as well turn away. The longer you wait, the more emphatic the silence will become. Deus absconditus. It expresses the problem without any ruffles and without any literary lace. He's hit bottom. Disgusted, distressed, depressed, and finally, completely despondent and ready to die. Verse 11 of chapter 17, my days are past, my plans are torn apart, even the wishes of my heart. You know what that sounds like? My dreams are dashed. My hopes are gone. They make night into day, saying the light is near in the presence of darkness. Now look at this verse. If I look for Sheol as my home, that's the grave. Sheol is the Hebrew word for the place of the departed spirit. If I look for the grave as my home, I make my bed in the darkness. If I call to the pit, that's where I'm going to be dropped in my coffin. If I call to the pit, you're my father. To the worm, which is down there getting ready to eat on my body, you are my mother and my sister. Where now is my hope? Let's call this Job's requiem. Will it go down with me to Sheol? Shall we together go down into the dust? One man renders, if all I have to look forward to is a home in the graveyard, if my only hope for comfort is a well-built coffin, if a family reunion means going 6 feet under and the only family that shows up is worms, you call that hope? No. If hope and I are to be buried together, I suppose you'll all come to the double funeral. You know what he's thinking? Everybody's talking about heaven ain't going there. Heaven, heaven. I'm going to the grave. You know what he's missing? You know what he's missing? He is missing what only grace can bring him. He has no grace from anybody around him. Nobody there to reassure him. He is totally confused. In an outstanding book, Disappointment with God, we read, once a friend of mine went swimming in a large lake at dusk. As he was paddling at a leisurely pace, about a 100 yards offshore, a freak evening fog rolled in across the water. Suddenly, he could see nothing. No horizon, no landmarks, no objects or lights on the shore, because the fog diffused the light. He could not even make out the direction of the setting sun. Now picture this. For 30 minutes, he splashed around in panic. He would start off in one direction, lose confidence, and turn 90 degrees to the right or left. It made no difference which way he turned. He could feel his heart racing uncontrollably. He would stop and float, trying to conserve energy and force himself to breathe slower. Then he would blindly strike out again. At last, he heard a faint voice calling from the shore. He pointed his body toward the sounds and followed them to safety. Something like that sensation of utter lostness must have settled in on Job. As he sat in the rubble and tried to comprehend what had happened, he too had lost all landmarks, all points of orientation. Where should he turn? God, the one who could guide him through the fog, stayed silent. But Satan had challenged whether Job's faith could survive with no outside help or explanation. When God accepted those terms, the fog rolled in around Job. You could read Job's story, then breathe a deep sigh of relief. Whew. God settled that problem. After proving his point so decisively, surely he will return to his preferred style of communication, communicating clearly with his followers. You could think so, unless, that is, you read the rest of the Bible. I hesitate to say this because it is a hard truth and one I do not want to acknowledge, but Job stands as merely the most extreme example of what appears to be a universal law of faith. The kind of faith God values seems to develop best when everything fuzzes over, when God stays silent, and when the fog rolls in. Disgusted, distressed, depressed, despondent. The chapter ends. You know why I love the Bible? On this earth, everybody doesn't live happily ever after. That's a fairy tale. Or to borrow from my military life, that's a crock. You're believing a hoax if you're waiting for it to get better. This earth doesn't deliver better. That's why we need grace. Marriage doesn't get easier, it gets harder. All right. One honest couple here, ready to admit it. Work doesn't get easier, it gets more complicated. Child rearing doesn't get easier. These people with babies 1 and 2 years old, they think they got it tough. Wait till they're 14. And wait till they're 18. Don't amen that. You know, it'll discourage the high schoolers. It gets harder. You thought you were fat when you got married. Look today. Gets harder. I always tell brides and grooms, enjoy the pictures. You'll never be thinner. Never. It's harder. We need grace. We need grace. Grace, grace, God's grace. We need grace to survive. We need grace to drive. We need grace to stay married. We need grace to keep a church in unity. We need grace, grace, grace when we are going under. Grace, don't kick us. Don't hold us under. You know, if I called the shots, I would have relieved Job 5 minutes after it all had gone. You know, I'd have brought all those kids back to life. I'd have cut the lips off of Eliphaz. After 3 sentences, that's the way I'd do it. Cut those lips off, baby. If that didn't work, I'd take the neck, you know, just go after it. Who needs Eliphaz? But you know, you probably wouldn't mature a lot under my kind of style. You just enjoy the comfort. We'd all go on a motorcycle ride and have fun. As Cynthia says to me sometime, honey, if everybody handled things like you wanted, all we'd bring to the party is balloons. Nobody would think to bring the food. So the fogs rolled in. All hell is broken loose. Welcome to the human race. That's why the Savior died. That's why God gives us salvation, because we'd foul it up. We'd come in our own works and be proud that we got there by our own effort, strut around heaven like a peacock. Hey, what'd you do to get here? How many sermons you preach? 40. I preached 80. Well, I preached 250. Graham, I preached 80 million. Then we'd all be there because of pride. Nobody will feel that they've deserved it because we get there by grace. Through many dangers, toils, and snares, I have already come. 'Tis grace hath brought me safe thus far, and grace will lead me home. Get it! Get it! Quit working for it. Quit laboring over it like somehow you gotta keep him on the cross and you hold him up and maybe you'll make it. Nope. Given our own way, we'd all be worse than Eliphaz. And so, even though Job thinks he's going to miss heaven, even though he thinks the grave is the end, bless him. There is a tomorrow, and there is a way beyond. Thank you, Father, for your grace. Thank you for loving us when we're running away from you. Thank you for pursuing us when we don't want to have anything to do with you. Thank you for when you find us, for holding us close, forgiving us, understanding us, renewing us, and helping us to go on. We love you, Father. We learn from you. And we praise you. Blessed be the name of the Lord. In the name of Jesus, we pray. Everybody said, amen.
1: Grace. It's the word that holds this entire message together. And it may be the very word your heart needed to hear today. Chuck Swindoll has reminded us that life doesn't get easier, but grace makes it bearable. Chuck titled his message, Graceless Words for a Grieving Man. It's number 9 in a 22-part collection of messages. 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I'm Bill Meyer. 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
7: There is no greater joy in life. There is no greater honor in life. There is no greater purpose in life than to be called the friend of God. So the question is this: what qualified Abraham to be called friend of God? What qualifies us to be called friends of God?
6: 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He has passionately proclaimed uncompromising truth for more than 35 years, and he continues to do so with even more passion. Is there someone that you can just share all of your pains with and all of your joys? Might be a friend from childhood, or maybe it's that trusted confidant in the next cubicle at work. Okay, now the real question is this: do you have that kind of relationship with God? Today on Leading the Way, you'll be introduced to the man God refers to as his friend, Abraham. So listen with me as Dr. Michael Youssef begins a message that'll help you face the real life challenges and joys of 2026. He's calling it The Willingness of Faith.
7: You know, I have been internalizing the question that I want to challenge you with. And I want to challenge each one of you to think about that. Not just today, but in the coming days. How loyal a person am I? Am I a loyal spouse? Am I a loyal employer? Am I a loyal employee? Am I a loyal parent to my children? Am I loyal to my parents? Am I a loyal business partner? Am I a loyal church member? Am I a loyal friend to my friends? Am I loyal to Jesus? You get the point. It's just some of the areas in which loyalty can manifest itself. Because loyalty is an issue of the heart. It's the attitude of the heart. And I want you to hear me right on this one. Because it does not mean a loyal person may never fail at any point, at some point. It does not mean that that loyal person may mess up sometime. It does not mean that that loyal person doesn't drop the ball sometime. It doesn't mean that this loyal person may forget sometime. These are all temporary and circumstantial, but I'm talking about the attitude of the heart of loyalty. And that is why loyalty is a long term, not in short bursts. Loyalty is proved by its longevity and not a flash in the pan. Loyalty is proved in time and by time. Let me illustrate. Virtually every couple that will take their vows, their marriage vows, they have every intention of fulfilling these vows. They really do. I've done enough weddings to know they really, really do. But here's the problem. Most couples do not give much attention or thought to what I call the ending of the phrases in the vows. These are the poorer, the worse, and the sickness. They don't think about those last parts. You know why? Because they are so filled with dreams and hopes and expectations, and they focus only on the first part of these phrases, the richer, the better, and the health. That's where their focus is. And I was wondering about this, and I said, you know, maybe that's the Lord's way of kind of making us that way so we can even get married. But what happens when reality sets in, and we begin to experience those ending of the phrases of the vows, there are some people who literally freak out. Why? Because the last part of these phrases are the real test of loyalty in marriage. They're the real test. When God enters a covenant with a believer who comes to him and put their faith and trust and receive Jesus as the only Savior of their soul and the Lord of their life. When that happens, a covenant takes place between us and God. And when God enters into that covenant with us, he would say to us by name, Bob, Joe, Sue, Jenny, I take you to be part of my bride in foolishness and in wisdom. I take you when you are loyal to me and when you occasionally deny me before men. When you seek me with all of your heart and when you set your affections on other things. I take you when you walk with me and in the times when you try to run away from my will. In the last message, we saw Abraham's setbacks. We saw his detours. We saw his failures. We saw his lies and we saw his fears. But say what you will about Abraham. When Abraham grew in his knowledge of Jehovah, when Abraham grew in his understanding of who God is, when Abraham grew in his fellowship with God, when Abraham grew in his trust in God, when Abraham grew in his faith in God, he became so committed to God, he became so loyal to God, that God chose to call him my very special friend. Psychology Today polled 40,000 Americans a few years ago, and they asked, what are the three things that you are looking for in a friend? Number three, it was warmth and affection. Number two is loyalty. Number one was keeping confidences. And it is not surprising, therefore, that the scripture often tells us, as in Psalm 25:14, that the secrets of the Lord are with those who fear him. God is not going to trust his secrets with people who are not loyal to him. He is not going to entrust them with his heart when they are not loyal to him. In other words, God entrusts his loyal children with the very secrets of his heart. Listen to me. God loves all his children all the time under all circumstances, but he gives his secrets only to those who have demonstrated loyalty to the living God. Listen to what Amos said in 3:7. Surely the Lord God does nothing unless he reveals his secret counsel to his servants, the prophets. You see, in the Old Testament, true prophets will become known as loyal to Jehovah. And because of the loyalty to Jehovah, Amos can say that God entrusts them with his secrets. In the New Testament, all the believers in Jesus Christ are called priests. They are called prophets. We are called priests and prophets in the New Testament. And therefore, the question that you and I must face is this: how loyal are we? Perhaps this principle has never been better illustrated than when God was about to judge Sodom and Gomorrah, before he was about to send the sulfur and burn the twin cities. What did God do? He confided in Abraham, his friend, before he acted. He said to him, Abraham, the cup of iniquity of Sodom and Gomorrah is filled to the brim. I have been waiting patiently for them to repent, but they refuse. The time has come for judgment. Can't you hear God saying that to us today? I just wanted you to know, Abraham, what I'm about to do before I do it, because I entrust you, you have become my loyal friend, and I'm going to give you my secret. Beloved, I want to tell you something. Listen to me. There is no greater joy in life. There is no greater privilege in life. There is no greater honor in life. There is no greater purpose in life. There is no greater fulfillment in life. There is no greater contentment in life. There is no greater excitement in life than to be called the friend of God. And when Abraham heard this, God confiding in him, his secret, out of compassion, he began to intercede with his friend, Jehovah God, and says, God, my nephew, my compromising nephew, my sinning nephew, my nephew who is putting one foot in the world and one foot with you, my nephew Lot is about to be burnt with that city, and he and his family, and he begins to intercede on behalf of his compromising nephew, and God says, Abraham, because of you and because of our friendship, I will save your nephew and his family. And God did. So the question is this: what qualified Abraham to be called friend of God? What qualifies us to be called friends of God? His absolute loyalty to the Lord. His total obedience. We saw the time of partial obedience in his early walk in the last message. But now it is total obedience. Now it's complete surrender. Now it is utter trust in Jehovah. Now it's unqualified self-giving. And so now I want you to turn with me to Hebrews chapter 11, verses 17. By faith, Abraham, when he was tested, offered up Isaac. And he who had received the promise was offering up his only begotten son. It was he, Abraham, to whom it was said, in Isaac your descendants shall be called. Abraham reasoned that God is able to raise men even from the dead. And figuratively speaking, he did receive Isaac back from death. Father, please allow our spiritual eyes to be open today, so that we would see these wonderful truths, then allow our spiritual ears to be open, that we may hear these wonderful truths. And above all, Father, let our hearts be open, so that we may obey them and live for your glory in Jesus' name. Now, I want you to think with me. When God made the promise to Abraham, he said, Abraham, Sarah will have a son. And they both said, we're too old for this. But they said, well, if you know, God can do it. But then God didn't do it. Do you know for how long? 25 years. I mean, they're getting old. And they look at the clock and they said, hey, we're not getting any younger. So for 25 years of waiting for God to fulfill his promise to them that they will have a son through Sarah. For 25 years. And during which there were some occasional mishaps, after 25 years of coming to the point of seeing the supernatural hand of God intervening in a 90-year-old body of a woman with a dead womb inside of her and gives birth to a healthy son, simply because God said so, then comes the ultimate test. After they got Isaac, and Abraham loved that boy. When the Bible said he loved his son, it's really, he became the total object of his affection. He became everything to him. That's really what it means. And then God says, hey, Abraham, you know, I gave you Isaac supernaturally. Yes, Lord, thank you. I gave you Isaac after 25 years of waiting from the time I promised you to the time you had him. Yes, Lord, blessed be the name of the Lord. Now, Abraham, are you willing to give me Isaac back? Huh? Are you willing to give me Isaac back. I don't want you to miss this drama. This is incredible. Sometimes we see junk on television and the movies and they call that drama. No, this is drama. And if you want to follow it, you can go to Genesis 22 at verse 2. Now God's speaking to Abraham. I'm talking about dramas. Abraham, take your son. Ah, he must be thinking about Ishmael. No. I don't want you to misunderstand me, Abraham. Not Ishmael. Take your son, your only son. And then, in case you think it's Ishmael again, Isaac, by name. But that's not all. Whom you love, who is the object of your total affection. And go to the land of Moriah and offer him there as a burnt offering upon a mountain where I'll show you. I mean, this has to be devastating. Lord, do you know what you're asking? Do you know what you're asking of me? But I want you to look at verse 3 now. Abraham didn't say that. He didn't ask. Verse 3 said, and Abraham rose early in the morning. Oh, give me a break. Well, what are you talking? Are you kidding me? You mean he obeyed the Lord right away? I would have at least asked the Lord to give me 6 months to pray about it. And I tell you, it's no secret that I would have taken those 6 months to basically not seek the mind of God, but try to change the mind of God. Here's what most of us, I think, would react if I read human nature well. Lord, you know that this is my son of promise, your promise. Lord, you know this is my son of your supernatural intervention in Sarah's life and in my life. He is your miracle, Lord. Lord, you know this is my son who came out of Sarah's dead womb, Lord. Lord, you know this is my son who has become the total object of my affection and my love. Surely you must know all of that, Lord. For you yourself have said, whom you love. Well, Lord, let's just forget about my heart that is broken into pieces right now. Let's just forget about that for a moment. Lord, let's just talk about what you said, Lord. You said through Isaac the Messiah will come. You said through Isaac salvation will come to the world. That through Isaac my spiritual descendants will be. But you know what? I'm going to show you from the Word of God that was never even occurred to Abraham to ask. Didn't even cross his mind. I'm going to show it to you from the Word of God. I don't make the stuff up, believe me. That's not what he was thinking. Beloved, listen to me. That's what loyalty to Christ kicks in. Those are the times when loyalty kicks in. This is when you know the God to be a loyal God and he's to be trusted completely. Do you know what Abraham was thinking? Well, according to verse 19 of Hebrews 11, here's what he was thinking. Okay, let me give it to you in Michael's translation. Wow, Lord, I'm going to be an eyewitness to a resurrection. Wow, I'm going to see God perform a much bigger miracle than a 90-year-old woman giving birth to a son. I'm going to see Yahweh do something that has never been done before since the creation. I am going to experience Jehovah in a completely new and exciting way. That's exactly what he was thinking. How do I know that? Verse 5 of Genesis 22. Abraham, Isaac, we don't know how many servants they took along with them, loaded the donkeys with all the stuff they're going to need for the offering, and they go into the foot of the mountain in which they will climb up to offer Isaac as a sacrifice. And listen to what Abraham said to the servants, okay? Listen carefully. He said to them, stay with the donkeys while I and the lad go over there to worship. You see, now that was going to be a worship time for Abraham. That's why we said we worship God with our offerings. And we're going to worship, and then what's the next word? And we, can you say we?
8: We.
7: We'll come back to you. Wait a minute. He could have said, you wait here, I'll go up, knowing that he's going to offer his son, and then he said, I'll come back. No. We, the boy and I, are coming back. You see, the thought of sacrificing his son must have ripped his heart to a million pieces. But Abraham's total trust in his friend Jehovah empowered him to overcome, empowered him to expect a miracle, empowered him to anticipate God to do something far greater than he ever thought possible. His own loyalty to Jehovah was going to be met by far, far, far greater loyalty on Jehovah's part to his servant and his friend Abraham. Please listen to me. When you and I know God as our friend, as Abraham did, we will know that God will never, never, never go back on his word. We will know God never renege on his promises. We will know that God will never, never take that son away permanently. He knew that God would not and indeed could not lie. And if we saw in Noah the duration of faith, we see in Abraham the depth of faith. And Isaac would not die, could not die. Abraham thought if he died, he would be raised again, supernaturally. And he was going up there not to offer Isaac, but he was going there to witness a supernatural resurrection. He did all this, not because God wanted Isaac, but to set up a type of what would happen 2,000 years later from that time of Abraham. 2,000 years later, when God sends his one and only begotten son to die on a cross and then to rise again, so that whomsoever would come to him and believe in him will be resurrected. Jesus said, if anyone wants to come after me, let him, let her deny himself and follow me. Jesus said to his disciples, you are my friends when you do whatever I command you. Again, Jesus said, henceforth, I call you not servants, I have called you my friends. Did you know that God really wants to be your friend? I got news for you. I don't think I'll be able to even comprehend this for the remaining years of my life until I get to heaven. And even then, I don't know that I fully comprehend that. God wants to be my friend. He wants to be your friend. He really does. And he wants you to be his friend. It's mind-boggling. It's incomprehensible. It blows your mind, as the kids would say. But it's true. And so, I conclude with the same question with which I began. How loyal are you? How loyal am I? God is loyal. You know that. And he's looking for loyal friends in order that he might express his loyalty in far greater way than you ever even thought possible. He said, but how can I manifest my loyalty to Christ? Listen carefully, please. By seeking his cause, not yours. By telling his truth, not yours. By acknowledging his gifts, not take credit for them. By waiting for his timing, not yours. And by dreaming of his glory and not yours.
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1: Our Lord never forgets, and yet He willingly does not remember our sins against us. And yet He remembers us. His love for mankind is enormous. As the Bible says, and God remembered Noah. I don't know what's going on in your life. I don't know what burdens you have or struggles you have. But don't you ever believe that the Lord has forgotten you. He has not.

0: The storm is over. The water's going down. And for the first time in months, Noah is about to step out of the ark and into a world that has been completely changed. But while the earth may look different, quite a bit different, one thing hasn't changed. What hasn't changed? Well, it's the faithfulness of God. The God who brought Noah through the judgment is the same God who will now lead him into a new beginning. And the promises God makes in the aftermath of the flood will reveal something powerful about his plan for humanity and about the future of this world. This is Hope for Today with Bible teacher David Hawking. And on this edition of the program, we continue our series In the Beginning, covering Genesis chapters 1 through 9, with day 2 of David's message called Humanity Starts Over. And our text, Genesis chapter 8. We're back in the Word of God in just a moment. First off, it's that time of the week where we share contact from listeners. Matt's with me in studio, and I say contact. I used to say letters all the time, but you corrected me. A number of times we get comments, a prayer request from callers.
1: Mm-hmm. We love that for prayer, for anything, but always first and foremost, all glory to the Lord.
0: The Lord is honored when we encourage one another.
1: Amen.
0: In the faith. Yes. If you have a comment to share with us, or maybe you have a prayer need, get in touch with us, 1-800-75-BIBLE, that's in the U.S., 888-75-BIBLE in Canada, Bible by the numbers, Matt,
1: 24253.
0: Or you can write to us, and I'll share those addresses later in the program. All right, now here's David with today's time in the Word, again taking us back to Genesis chapter 8 to continue our study of humanity starting over.
2: And God remembered Noah and every living thing, and all the cattle that was with him in the ark, and God made a wind to pass over the earth, and the waters assuaged. The fountains also of the deep and the windows of heaven were stopped, and the rain from heaven was restrained. And the waters returned from off the earth continually, and after the end of the 150 days, the waters were abated. And the ark rested in the seventh month, on the 17th day of the month, upon the mountains of Ararat. And the waters decreased continually until the 10th month. In the 10th month, on the first day of the month, were the tops of the mountains seen. And it came to pass at the end of 40 days that Noah opened the window of the ark which he had made. And he sent forth a raven which went forth to and fro until the waters were dried up from off the earth. Also he sent forth a dove from him to see if the waters were abated from off the face of the ground. But the dove found no rest for the sole of her foot. And she returned unto him into the ark. For the waters were on the face of the whole earth. Then he put forth his hand and took her and pulled her in unto him into the ark. And he stayed yet another 7 days. And again he sent forth the dove out of the ark. And the dove came into him in the evening, and lo, in her mouth was an olive leaf plucked off. So Noah knew that the waters were abated from off the earth. And he stayed yet another 7 days and sent forth the dove, which returned not again unto him any more. And it came to pass in the 601st year, in the first month, the first day of the month, the waters were dried up from off the earth. And Noah removed the covering of the ark and looked, and behold, the face of the ground was dry. And in the second month, on the 27th day of the month, was the earth dried. And God spake unto Noah, saying, Go forth of the ark, thou and thy wife and thy sons' wives with thee. Bring forth with thee every living thing that is with thee, of all flesh, both of fowl and of cattle, and of every creeping thing that creepeth upon the earth, that they may breed abundantly in the earth, and be fruitful, and multiply upon the earth. And Noah went forth, and his sons, and his wife, and his sons' wives with him. Every beast, every creeping thing, and every fowl, and whatsoever creepeth upon the earth after their kinds, went forth out of the ark. And Noah builded an altar unto the Lord, and took of every clean beast and of every clean fowl, and offered burnt offerings on the altar. And the Lord smelled a sweet savor, and the Lord said in his heart, I will not again curse the ground any more for man's sake. For the imagination of man's heart is evil from his youth, neither will I again smite any more everything living as I have done. While the earth remaineth seed time and harvest, and cold and heat, and summer and winter, and day and night, shall not cease. In verse 1, God's plan was remembered. As the Bible says, and God remembered Noah and every living thing and all the cattle that was with him in the ark. God remembered. God's plan was remembered. Psalmist said in Psalm 8:4, "What is man that thou art mindful of him, and the son of man that thou visitest him?" And all the way through the scripture, we have this wonderful response from the Lord, and God remembered. Our Lord never forgets, and yet he willingly does not remember our sins against us, and yet he remembers us. His love for mankind is enormous. In Exodus 2, 24 and 25, in the midst of all the burdens of the children of Israel under their taskmasters in Egypt, it says, "And God heard their groaning, and God remembered his covenant with Abraham, with Isaac, and with Jacob. And God looked upon the children of Israel, and God had respect unto them." He saw their suffering. God's plan was remembered over and over again. And over again, as you examine what the Bible says about this, your heart is encouraged and warmed time and time again. God remembered. God never forgets. His eyes are open always to our cry. All the way through the Bible, when you read how God remembered his people, it's a word of grace and of kindness and of compassion, of seeing that they need him. And his mercy is extended in a wonderful way. I got just so thrilled with all of this, and I don't want to overload, but there's so much in the Bible about it. And I wonder sometimes if we think about it in just one passage. But when we pull them all together, we see something. You know, a lot of us feel that nobody knows about us. Nobody cares. Nobody remembers. But God does. In Psalm 78:38, listen to these words. "But he, being full of compassion, forgave their iniquity and destroyed them not. Yea, many a time turned he his anger away and did not stir up all his wrath. Why? For he remembered that they were but flesh, a wind that passeth away and cometh not again." You know, in all of our efforts to try to prove to God that we're really worth something and we're going to be faithful and we're going to be what God wants us to be. But yet God in his compassion knows us better than we know ourselves. And he remembers that we are but dust and we are but flesh. Isn't it great to know that God loves you that much? He remembered him. Look at Psalm 98:1-3. It says, "Oh, sing unto the Lord a new song, for he hath done marvelous things. His right hand and his holy arm hath gotten him the victory. The Lord hath made known his salvation. His righteousness hath he openly showed."

the land of Canaan, the lot of your inheritance, when they were but a few men in number, yea, very few, and strangers in it. Yes, God remembers. He does not forget. And who of us can forget what the thief on the cross said to Jesus in Luke 23? Lord, remember me when thou comest into thy kingdom. And he said, today you will be with me in paradise. I don't know what burdens you have or struggles you have, but don't you ever believe that the Lord has forgotten you. He has not. Can you imagine what it was like for Noah and his sons and their wives, just 8 people, to walk out of that boat and realize everybody was gone, destroyed? They're the only ones on the planet. But God remembered Noah for his walk with the Lord. He never forgot him, and he didn't wipe everything out, and he gave him another chance. And God gives us another chance, a new beginning. Back to Genesis chapter 8. Not only was God's plan remembered according to Genesis 8:1, but God's power was revealed in a wonderful way in this passage. And I'm going to list several things for you here, but it's wonderful to see that power as the enormous flood is receding off of the earth. The power of God was revealed, I think, in two basic ways. One, in the care of the animals. And I notice in this text that the sweetness of that is even seen in the birds that went out to test things, the raven, the dove, and how God protected them all during that time. And we talked a little bit about that in a previous message about hibernation, estivation, and the food that he brought into the ark, and how God took care of the animals all during that time. And he's going to start all over again. 2 of every kind and 7 of all the clean animals for sacrifice. Very interesting, the power of God. Noah didn't have to round them up. As we learned, they all came to Noah. He just checked them off as they moved in. They all were brought there by God. God's in control of the animal world. God cared for them all during that time of being in that boat. And they're going to start all over again. God cares about everything. His power is revealed not only in the care of animals, but certainly in his control over the forces of nature here. And I want you to see several items here that often critics of the Bible discuss. But let me just list them for you. Number one, the restraining of water. We read in verse 1, the last part, that God made a wind to pass over the earth, and the waters assuaged. Very interesting. Turn to the book of Esther, chapter 2. You're going to learn something here that, if you haven't heard it before, it's very interesting as it relates to the flood and what was actually going on. In Esther, chapter 2, verse 1. In the old King James, it says the waters were assuaged. What's happening here? In Esther 2:1, it says, after these things, when the wrath of King Ahasuerus was appeased, he remembered Vashti and what she had done and what was decreed against her. The word appeased is the exact same Hebrew word that appears assuage in chapter 8 and the end of verse 1. When the wrath of King Ahasuerus was appeased. Now that Hebrew word is the exact opposite of the word for boiling. Now let's go back to Genesis 8 and take a look at this again. It is my theory, based on the facts that I see here in Genesis, that what we have is a violent storm. The volcanic upheavals that were caused by chapter 7, verse 11, when all the fountains of the great deep were broken up, the windows of heaven were open, but all the rain and all the clouds couldn't produce more than an inch or two on the surface of the land. It took the violent upheaval of the oceanic caverns, where there are over 200 million cubic miles of water. It took all of that violently coming over the surface of the earth to cause stratification, sedimentation, fossilization, more mobile animals fleeing to higher ground as the waters kept rising. But don't get the idea that this is just a quiet a flood, like it's just quietly rising up. If I'm reading my Bible correctly, there is violence in the water for 5 months, 150 days. The waters prevailed in this violent boiling condition, which is mentioned at the end of chapter 7, verse 24. And then God remembered Noah and sends a wind, and the waters immediately stop boiling. They stop being stirred up.

0: So the very restraining of the water reminds me of the power of our Lord. A worldwide flood that's in violent upheaval and volcanic eruptions everywhere, and all of a sudden God makes a wind and stops it. Don't be surprised, the violent storm in the Sea of Galilee was stopped by just the word of Jesus Christ when he said, "Peace, be still." It says he rebuked the wind. And it's the same word when he also casts out a spirit, when he rebuked the evil spirit. The power of our Lord was revealed in the control of the forces of nature, first in the restraining of water. A second issue would be the receding of the flood waters. This is rather miraculous. Look at verse 3. The waters returned from off the earth continually, and after the end of the 150 days, the waters were abated or receded. Look down at verse 5. The waters decreased continually until the 10th month. And in the 10th month, on the first day of the month, were the tops of the mountain seen. Now, if my calculations are correct, it took 75 days for the tops of the mountains to be seen. And this is what a lot of people use to question the Bible's account of a worldwide flood. But once again, as we mentioned previously in our discussion of the flood, the 200 million cubic miles of water in the oceanic caverns of the earth are enough to drown the earth at least a mile and a half high. My dear friends, God did cause a global deluge. Perhaps he even lowered the mountains. I don't know. But I know there's enough water on the surface of the earth today to inundate the entire land surface if it was smoothed out into a perfect sphere to go out a mile and a half. There's plenty of water. But what we have here is the receding of the floodwaters, so God is allowing it to go back into caverns. I suggest to you that he deepened or made the caverns different than what they were before the volcanic eruptions, and allowed the waters, after he stopped all the violent upheaval, then he allows it to recede, and it takes 75 days for even the tops of the mountains to be seen. That means it went 15 cubits, which the Bible says that's how high the water was above the highest mountain. In order to see the top of the mountain, it took 75 days for the water to recede. Where did the water go? That's a big question. And I believe that God deepened the caverns, or by the upheavals, now settles it down, and all the water is seeping back into the oceanic caverns. It's an incredible thought. I don't know if you've just really, from a scientific point of view, walked through it, but it's an enormous issue. A third issue would be the resting of the ark upon the mountains of Ararat. Look at verse 4. It said, the ark rested in the seventh month, on the 17th day of the month, upon the mountains of Ararat. Now, if I'm reading this whole story right, the earth was dried 1 year and 10 days after the flood began. In chapter 7, verse 11, it said, in the 600th year of Noah's life, in the second month, the 17th day, and according to the account in chapter 8, verse 14, it says, in the second month, and if you look at verse 13, this is the 601st year, in the second month and the 720th day, the earth was dry. So it took 1 year and 10 days after the flood began to dry the earth. Now, God put the ark on the mountains of Ararat. As I told you before, there are 65 peaks on the range we call Ararat, and it's a huge mountain. When you look at it from the Turkey or Iran side, I've seen it from Iran in Tehran, I've seen it from that side, it's a beautiful mountain. It's like a plane. It goes all the way up to it, and it's beautifully formed. They sell pictures there at the airport of Ararat, and it's a gorgeous, gorgeous appearance. On the other side, the southern side, the mountains of Turkey are very high in elevation, and it's kind of a question about how it immediately drops on that side. It really doesn't drop. It's kind of, the best way I describe it is a mountain range. So be careful that you're thinking of a single mountain of Ararat. It's a mountain range. That's very difficult when you realize there are 65 peaks, and within all these peaks are crevices in which most of them are filled with glaciers year-round. It's difficult. Remember, the top of the mountain is 17,000 feet in the Ararat range, and they found plenty of seashells in the 12 and 13,000 range. Where they think the ark is around 13,500 feet. One of the interesting things I read in Josephus, the Jewish historian at the time of the war with Rome in 66 to 73 AD, Josephus in his Antiquities book says that the remains of the ark were visible in his day. Some have suggested the weather patterns have gotten worse up there through the centuries. A 12th century Jewish traveler named Benjamin of Tudela speaks of knowing exactly where the ark was located. There's a certain Omar ben al-Khattab who apparently took tons of wood out of the ark and made a mosque for Mohammedans out of that wood. And interestingly, that the Jews say that that mosque was then turned into the synagogue of Ezra, which is still there, and that the wood actually comes from the ark. A man named Sefer Yukasin records that people often came to the spot where the ark was, viewed its remains, and brought sick people all the way up those thousands of feet in order to be healed, believing the ark was some sort of sacred relic. Ararat, by the way, was the name of a country to the north of Assyria in ancient times, and Armenians invaded it and renamed it Armenia. Ararat is mentioned in the Bible outside of Genesis in 2 Kings 19:37, also in Jeremiah 51:27. But the whole idea of that ark resting on the mountains of Ararat, you talk about in the plan of God, the protection of it in a glacier. Is it possible that since Jesus connected the days of Noah to the days of the coming of the Son of Man, since Jesus clearly indicated the flood represented the tribulation period, is it interesting to any of us and possible that maybe someone will officially, by photograph and expedition, actually confirm what we have known by 186 people, even from 1850 till now, that the ark is indeed there? And what if the whole world saw it in the front page of our newspapers? Just think, wouldn't that be neat to do that right away and then have the rapture? You know, a little object lesson from Sunday school. There it is. Choo!
1: This is Hope for Today with Bible teacher David Hawking. And we're listening to day two of David's message, Humanity Starts Over, from Genesis chapter 8. The flood's over, but God's plan for humanity, it's moving forward. And David's going to be back in just a moment with a special word for us, so do stay tuned for that. First, Matt's here, and together we're going to tell you about a couple of really special home Bible study resources. And Matt, hearing about the impact of the current radio series, you know, God's Word is exciting and addresses every need. I'm grateful for the in-depth study, Matt. Genesis 1 through 9 are the creation, the fall, and the flood. 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
1: Well, along with the resources we just mentioned, we also want to remind you that beginning September 1st, David begins a new series in Paul's epistle to the church at Galatia. They call that Galatians, of course. And David's sermon notes and outlines for that series are available right now, so you can get them in hand, begin studying ahead if you like, and they'd be ready to follow along with the teaching when this series begins. Listen, these notes are so helpful in following along with the flow of David's teaching, following the major themes that David shares, and you'll have a resource that you can return to again and again for your own personal Bible study. or maybe lead a study of your own. The complete Galatians notes and outlines are available for just $10. Now, you can get them in printed form on a PDF CD or as a PDF download. And you'll find them along with the other resources we've mentioned today on our website, davidhocking.org. 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Well, now here with that final word for us today, David Hocking.
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1: 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Well, tomorrow it's day three of Humanity Starts Over. As we've mentioned, the flood may be over, but God is still establishing his purpose for the world going forward. And what he says to Noah will reveal truths that continue to shape human life to this very day, and that includes yours and mine as well. That's next time as David continues our series In the Beginning, right here on Hope for Today.
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0: What is the key characteristic that uniquely distinguishes a follower of Jesus? And is that a characteristic that describes you? Today on Truth for Life, we'll take a look at what the Apostle Paul described as the foundational standout attribute that marks all genuine believers. Alistair Begg is teaching from 1 Thessalonians chapter 4.
1: We are at the 9th verse of chapter 4, as you would see, where Paul introduces this theme of brotherly love. If you allow your eye to scan back to the opening verses of the chapter, you will recall that Paul is providing practical wisdom as to what it means to please God. He has already addressed the matter of sexual purity, and having done so, he now returns to this issue of genuine love amongst those who profess faith in Jesus Christ. He moves, if you like, from chastity to the question of charity, which is, of course, an old-fashioned word for love. And it becomes clear by reading these verses and thinking on them that the believers in Thessalonica, who lived in an overtly pagan environment, were being identified amongst their pagan neighbors by their commitment to purity, to love, and to hard work. If the people of the community had been asked to identify the believers amongst them, they would have pointed to these intensely practical and obvious things within their lives. They were not being identified by a shared commitment to a social agenda, to an economic policy, or to a political ideology. 2,000 years later, we still have a great deal to learn. Love was the hallmark. Now, I'd like you to notice love's foundation, love's expression, and love's impact. The foundation of love, as it is provided for us here in verse 9 and then in 10, is clearly the love of God for these people and the love of God through these people. In the Old Testament, the two great commandments are to love God with all one's being and to love one's neighbor as oneself. Jesus reaffirms this in the New Testament, and the Apostle John uses love as one of the identifying marks of what it means to be a genuine Christian. He says if there is going to be an expression of faith in Jesus Christ that is genuine, then one of the evidences will be in the love that is expressed from our lives. And you may like to turn to 1 John 4 for just a moment, where in the 7th verse, John makes this clear. Dear friends, let us love one another, for love comes from God. That is the foundation of love. Everyone who loves has been born of God and knows God. In other words, everyone who manifests this genuine Christian agape love does so because of the transforming work of God within their lives. And consequently, whoever does not love in this way does not know God, since God is love. And he then goes on to explain that God has manifested his love in the sending of his one and only Son into the world that we might live through him. And that love, he says, is not our response to God, but is God's initiative in relationship to us in sending his Son as a propitiation or as an atoning sacrifice for our sins. Dear friends, since God so loved us, we also ought to love one another. No one has ever seen God, but if we love one another, God lives in us and his love is made complete in us. When we became Christians, we became partakers of the divine nature. That's what Peter says in 2 Peter chapter 1 and verse 4. We were born of God. Here in 1 Thessalonians 4, he says we are taught by God. And this idea of being taught by God is directly related to the giving of the Holy Spirit of God in verse 8 of 1 Thessalonians 4. He is the one who gives us his Holy Spirit, and it is because we've been given his Holy Spirit that we are taught by God. And in this express way, says Paul, and John concurs with it, it is the love of God shed abroad in our hearts which becomes us as Christians. You remember Jesus said, by this will all men know that you are my disciples, that you have love one for another. So that when we became Christians, when we professed faith in Jesus Christ, not only were we adopted into God's family, not only were we given the status of sons, but at the same time we were regenerated and we were given the very nature of God. And that's why John summarizes it in this wonderful little section. He says, we ought to love because God has revealed his love in his Son. We ought to love because that is how God reveals himself in his people. In other words, the invisible God became visible in Thessalonica as a result of their sexual purity, as a result of their hard work, and as a result of their genuine affection for one another. How do those who never read the Bible, never consider God, find the invisible God becoming visible in their communities? The answer is, it is on account of this brotherly love. And so says Paul about brotherly love. I want to give you an encouragement. I don't really need to write to you. If you remember back in verse 3, he opened the letter by encouraging them in relationship to their love. He says, when we think about you, we remember you before God, and we remember three things: your faith which functions, your love which labors, and your hope which hangs on. If you take notes and put them in your Bible, that should be there if you were here for that study. That's how I remember those verses. How do I know? Because I cribbed the 3 points from somebody else when I was a student. Faith that functions, love that labors, and hope that hangs on. And he comes back to it in verse 12 of chapter 3. He says, may the Lord make your love increase and overflow for each other and for everyone else, just as ours does for you. And he says, in one sense, I really don't need to write to you about this. After all, you've been taught by God to love each other. We're discovering that you're loving all the brothers throughout Macedonia, and yet he says, I want you to do it more and more. Make sure that you're loving and you're increasing in love. The foundation is in the work of God within our lives, and if that is where it is grounded and founded, how then is it expressed? And I think this is the emphasis here. Verses 9 and 10 are often disengaged in commentaries from verses 11 and 12, as if it were three separate little sections, a section on sexual purity, and then a section on love, and then a section on work. I don't think so. Love is the fulcrum on which sexual purity and work turn. The person who truly loves his brother will not invade their sexual privacy. The person who truly loves his brother will work with all his heart towards them. So, verses 11 and 12 give us three practical expressions of this genuine love. Hendrickson, the commentator, says that there exist in nearly every church representatives from these three groups: fanatics, busybodies, and loafers. Loafers not being shoes, but being lazy people. And he said, it's hard to view a congregation in which you won't find all three groups identified: fanatics, nosy people, and lazy people. And he addresses every one of them in relationship to love. He says, you want to know about love? It's not a queasy feeling in your tummy. You want to know about love? Let me tell you how it will be expressed. Number one, make it your ambition to lead a quiet life. As an expression of love? Yeah. In fact, what he uses here is a classic oxymoron. Phillips paraphrases it, make it your ambition to have no ambition. And that makes the point. The issue is not ambition, though. The issue is restlessness and fanaticism. And what he says in the Greek is this: if you want to get excited about something, get excited about being quiet. If you want to get agitated about something, get agitated about not being agitated. Make it your aim to lead a quiet life. Now, what was this agitation that was going on there? Well, if you turn to his second letter in chapter 3 and verse 11, you get some more input on it. He says, we hear that some among you are idle. They are not busy. They are busybodies. Such people we command and urge in the Lord Jesus Christ to settle down and earn the bread they eat. Settle down, he says. It would appear that the prospect of the return of Jesus Christ, to which he's going to come in verse 13, was so filling the minds of certain folks within the Thessalonian church, and they were so focused on that point that they really couldn't get on with anything else at all. They had become fanatical about one particular area of Christian doctrine, and they couldn't get off it. Now, we've all met people like that. They identify themselves in this way when they come and speak to you. They will come up and they will identify themselves as, "Hello, do you know that I am a Reformed theologian?" "Oh, you are? Uh-huh." "Hello, do you know that I am a premillennial dispensationist?" "Oh, is that right? Nice to meet you." "Hello, do you know that I am a charismatic Christian?" "No, I didn't know that, but thank you for sharing it with me." And what happens when you get to know these people is they can't see past this stuff. It's their whole deal. They might as well have it on the front of a baseball hat, because they are totally unsettled by a preoccupation with something which is not wrong, but it's just an overemphasis. And it would appear that in Thessalonica, these folks were thinking these things in relationship to the return of Jesus Christ. And he has to say to them, "Listen, quieten down, would you? Settle down. Don't be so restless about these issues." Secondly, love will be expressed when we learn how to mind our own business. There's a word here for those of us who are instinctively nosy. I love the intense practicality of this, don't you? People like to think about love, again, as I say, you know, it's a nice feeling on a quiet evening with a violin playing, you know. And as the violin music plays and as you're having your nice feeling, you're poking your nose into everybody else's business. Paul said, no, you can't do that. Because the foundation that is grounded in Christ expresses itself in these three intensely practical areas. One commentator says there is a great difference between the Christian duty of putting the interests of others before one's own, Philippians 2:4, and the nosy person's compulsive itch to be involved in everyone else's affairs. The "what about him" syndrome is alive and well in the Christian church. You know the "what about him" syndrome, don't you? You turn to John 21:21, you'll see the "what about him" syndrome. Jesus is talking with Peter, giving him instructions for what will be going on after Christ is ascended into heaven. And Jesus identifies certain important facets of this for Peter. And then in verse 20, Peter turned and saw the disciple whom Jesus loved. And he saw that he was following them. The one who had leaned back against Jesus at the supper and had said, "Lord, who is going to betray you?" And when Peter saw him, he asked, "Lord, what about him?" And Jesus answered, "If I want him to remain alive until I return, what is that to you? You follow me." Now, isn't that a constant task of parents? You're walking down the street, the children are always turning around, tripping over their shoelaces and everything, because they're worried, "What about, what about, what about?" And you have to turn and take their little head in your hands and say, "Listen, don't you worry about everybody else. You just hold my hand, you just stick with me." That's exactly what the Word of God is saying to some of our hearts tonight. Some of us cannot live our Christian lives for constant preoccupation with what we may be missing in the lives of other people. And nosiness is a sin. Love then is expressed in quietness, in an absence of nosiness, and in learning to work with your hands. Make it your ambition to lead a quiet life, to mind your own business, and to work with your hands. Now, why would this ever be stated? Well, you see, because manual labor was not highly regarded by the Greeks. They thought that that was beneath them. And Paul had absolutely no hesitancy in calling believers to this kind of honest endeavor. Indeed, in Ephesians, he speaks of those who have been stealing, and he says, Ephesians 4:28, "Let him who stole steal no longer, but let him do something profitable and purposeful with his hands." In other words, earn your bread. Push your own wheelbarrow. And he modeled this in his own life. Verse 9 of chapter 2, "Surely you remember, brothers, our toil and our hardship when we worked night and day in order not to be a burden to anyone while we preach the gospel of God to you." In the 3rd century, there was a bishop who told his flock that the return of Jesus Christ was going to come by the end of that particular year. And the result was that a great number of his congregation quit their jobs, sold their properties, and subsequently became destitute. And as a result of now becoming destitute, they became tempted to cash in on the loving generosity of others. Well, it won't matter if I run out of cash. It won't matter if things go down for me, because after all, these people are supposed to love me with a passion, and if they really love me with a passion, then of course they'll take care of me. Paul says, be careful of that kind of logic. Lead a quiet life. Mind your own business. Pay your own bills. That's Christian love. The foundation, the expression, and in verse 12, the impact. Why would he be so concerned about this? Because, he says, as a result of this, your daily life may win the respect of outsiders, and you won't be dependent upon anyone. As we've said many times before, the challenge of the little doggerel, you are writing a gospel, a chapter each day, by the deeds that you do and the words that you say. Men read what you write, distorted or true. So what is the gospel according to you? He said, the world is watching you, Christians, there in Thessalonica. The world is watching you in Aurora, in Cleveland Heights, in Maple Heights, in the surrounding areas. They don't understand why it is. Many of the things you do, you do. They don't really appreciate your understanding of biblical truth. They frankly don't have a grasp of very much at all. But they will be able to understand a transformed life. And he says here that the gospel is not simply to be proclaimed by our lips, which it is, but it is to be adorned by our lives. Laziness does not adorn the gospel. Lack of initiative does not adorn the gospel. A constantly filthy car does not adorn the gospel. Grass that's 7 inches tall because I'm too lazy to cut it does not adorn the gospel. Guttering falling off the side of my house, not because I'm poor, but because I'm lazy and couldn't care, does not adorn the gospel. The world watches. The world waits to see if this Jesus stuff really makes a difference. And crazy, restless, fanatical preoccupations with particular areas of Christian doctrine do not adorn the gospel either. And if all of our friends know about us, that they can't be in our company for more than a minute and a half before we start hammering on them in relation to some peculiar esoteric interest that we have in some piece of Christian understanding, we may think that we're doing a wonderful job. The chances are we're making a downright hash of it. So how in the world are the people out there, for whom the people in here exist, ever to come to terms with the claims of the Christian gospel unless we adorn the gospel by the lifestyle which we live before them? Unless my daily life wins the respect of my non-Christian neighbors, then it is unlikely that they will ever have reason to question my faith or ever to embrace it. The second impact is not simply on the outsiders, but it's on the insiders. He said, if you make it your ambition to lead a quiet life, to mind your own business and to work with your hands, not only will you win the respect of those who are outside, but here's the good news, you won't be dependent on the people who are inside. Now, while it's an expression of love to support those who are in need, and the Bible says plenty about that, and that we certainly must do and will do and do, it's an expression of love to support those who are in need. It is also an expression of love to support ourselves so as not to be in need. And that's the point he's making here. It's an expression of love to work hard. Do your own work. Earn your own paycheck. If you don't work, you shouldn't eat. That's what Paul said. What is being referred to here is not the situation where people want to work and can't find any work. What he's referring to is when work is available and people flat out don't want to work. Idleness, he says it is in 2 Thessalonians 3:11. So that you will not be dependent on anybody. Is that a statement regarding financial independence, do you think? I think it is. Do you realize that we might be financially independent? Every last one of us in the room? Do you realize why you are not financially independent if you're not and I'm not? I'll tell you why. Because of our expectations. Because of what we have determined is necessary in order to live the kind of life that we believe we ought to be living. Very different from what Paul says in 1 Timothy and in chapter 6. If you turn to it there in verse 6. Godliness with contentment is great gain, for we brought nothing into the world, and we can take nothing out of it. It's good kind of basic logic. You didn't come in clutching a bunch of stuff, and you're not going out clutching a bunch of stuff. That's what he says. But if we have food and clothing, we will be content with that. If we have food and clothing, we will be content with that. So in other words, if we have enough for a shelter, and if we have enough for food, and if we have enough for clothes, then if we choose to, we can just be content with that. But all of us, without exception, choose not to be content with that. And that's why we're not financially independent. Now, don't get me wrong, I'm not trying to lay some kind of guilt trip on us collectively. I'm not suggesting for a moment that we have some radical, strange, bizarre response to all of this. I'm merely responding to the scriptures and recognizing the principle that he says here. You want to know about brotherly love, he said. The foundation is in what God has done for us in Jesus Christ. You want to have an idea of how it expresses itself? Well, it expresses itself in a quiet life, minding your own business and getting your own paycheck. And you want to know what kind of impact that'll have? Outsiders will want to know the difference Jesus had made. And you know what? You won't be dependent on the guy next door for anything. This following Jesus Christ is radical stuff. More radical than I think I've even discovered.
0: 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The Apostle Paul taught that believers should face death and grief differently than unbelievers. Tomorrow we'll find out how and why. The Bible teaching of Alistair Begg is furnished by Truth for Life, where the learning is for living.
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1: Hi, this is Ben Lowell, and this is Back to the Bible Canada with Dr. John Neufeld, where we begin our last week of our messages in the series Amazing Promises to Dysfunctional People with a message entitled Marks of the New Creation. 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
2: Years ago, a very popular bumper sticker on Christian cars read, "Christians aren't perfect, just forgiven." How many of you remember those? Well, I do, and I hated those things. Probably because all the people who had them ended up cutting me off in traffic, and I felt that they were saying, "Oh, well, I'm not perfect, but God will never hold me responsible for running you off the road." And then they smiled sweetly and went on their way. You know, somehow I wasn't very impressed by that kind of forgiveness. But seriously, let me tell you why I really never liked that bumper sticker. You know, I agree, Christians aren't perfect. I know that all too well in my own life. And I agree that we are forgiven. That's a truth that fills me with amazement and wonder. It's been the theme of my life. It's called grace. But I didn't like that one word. It was the word just. You see, if Christians are just forgiven, well, and that's all, it would mean that we can rule out any substantial transformation in the life of an individual. And I must say, what attracts the world to us is not that we're forgiven, but it's that we're changed. It was William Barclay who once said, "A saint is someone whose life makes it easier to believe in God." Conversion always involves transformation and life-altering change. But as many of us know, some Christians seem less transformed than others. Now, if you're one of those Christians who are less than transformed in your driving habits, may I suggest something? Don't get one of those bumper stickers. Well, in his essay entitled God in the Dock, C.S. Lewis discusses this very phenomenon. He says, take the case of the sour old maid who is a Christian but cantankerous. On the other hand, take some pleasant and popular fellow but who's never been to church. Who knows how much more cantankerous the old maid might be if she were not a Christian, and how much more likable that nice fellow might be if he were a Christian. You can't judge Christianity simply by comparing the product in these two people. You'd need to know what kind of raw material Christ was working with in both cases. Now, I say that for two reasons. First, for the sake of all of you who are grouchy Christians, you've got an excuse. Just say, you know, you think I'm bad now. Just imagine how bad I'd be if I weren't a Christian. And you can get a bumper sticker that says exactly that. But I also say these things because the text we're studying, up until now in our series on Jacob entitled Amazing Promises to Dysfunctional People, well, my job's been simple. I could describe this man Jacob as grasping and deceitful, a man whom God has chosen as a vessel of mercy. So up till now in our study of Genesis 25 to 36, the entire sermon series was about our unworthiness and of God's kindness, that's grace. But now a page turns. Jacob has met with God and the life of God has begun inside of him. And we can view him now from the vantage point of a man who is being transformed by grace. And what we have is a delightful picture. And today I'm going to point out six areas in his life that are transformed. But Jacob is anything but perfect. As Lewis put it, we can now see what kind of raw material Christ was working with. And by the way, that's one of the things I love about the Bible. The Bible never portrays a rose-colored picture of a saint. The picture it provides is real and authentic, filled with moments of great triumphs and also moments of great failure. They are saints, but they're flawed as well. And that's how we will see Jacob. And by the way, isn't that how it is with you and me? Well, sure it is. So let's begin to read our text. I'm reading Genesis 33, verses 1 to 3. And Jacob lifted up his eyes and looked, and behold, Esau was coming, and 400 men with him. So he divided the children among Leah and Rachel and the two female servants. And he put the servants with their children in front, then Leah with her children, and Rachel and Joseph last of all. He himself went on before them, bowing himself to the ground 7 times until he came near his brother. If you haven't been following this series, here's a bit of background. Jacob has cheated his brother Esau out of his birthright and out of his blessing. Esau was so angry that some 20 years earlier had committed himself to murdering Jacob. And now, here we are. The two brothers are about to meet again. The news comes to Jacob. Esau is coming with 400 men armed for war. Jacob's first plan was to divide his family, his servants, and his flocks of sheep into 2 camps. If Esau attacks 1 camp, well, the other will flee. This plan would give at least half of them a chance to get away. But everything has now changed. Jacob has encountered God, and he has acknowledged God's grace, and he sought God's forgiveness, and he has spent a night wrestling with God. And in the morning, a changed and transformed man will handle the crisis of the moment in an entirely different manner. Jacob looks up into the horizon, and he sees Esau's men bearing down on him. And instead of dividing into 2 camps, he does something which up to

0: the lion. I'm just not sure anyone else really likes the lion except you. And in Jacob's case, that religion would surely have put him in the back of the line. Instead, Jacob reverses the order. He loved himself last, and everything then also fell into line, a very different line, with him at the front facing Esau. I think that's a Christian virtue. Our Savior went to the cross for us. He came not to be served, but to serve. So likewise, we as his followers would gladly sacrifice ourselves so that others might live. Romans 5:7-8 puts the matter quite well. For one will scarcely die for a righteous person, though perhaps for a good person one might dare even to die. But God shows his love for us in that while we were sinners, Christ died for us. Now in that sense, Jacob's action was not really like Christ at all. Jacob was only protecting those whom he loved and who loved him. So it does not reach the ideal of perfect love yet. But neither is it like Lucille Ball either. He is changed even while he's not perfect. I think that's the first mark of the new life. Every believer in Christ is freed from the enslavement of loving ourselves first. We simply reject that ideal. Christianity does not make selfishness a virtue, rather selflessness. What always amazes me is how many believers in Christ make significant sacrifices for the sake of others. See, I've seen believers giving sacrificially of their resources, spending time in service when they could go home and go to bed. I've seen believers helping others when there's no one to thank them. And somehow, Jacob understands. He will sacrifice his life for his family. And in that sense, listen, married men, Jacob becomes a role model of what the life of God means for you who are a Christian man. Paul calls upon husbands to love their wives as Christ loved the church. What a calling that is. Sacrifice your life for your wife as Christ sacrificed his life for you. And that's not to say that Jacob's perfect. If you look at verse 2, you'll see that his family is arranged in such a way that he puts Rachel, his favorite wife, and Joseph, his favorite son, at the back. And as we continue to read through Genesis, we're going to see that that kind of favoritism will bring great harm to his family down the road. No, he's not perfect. He's still a sinner. But even though he sins, he's not just forgiven. He's different now. He has become sacrificial in his lifestyle, preferring others to his own needs. Now here's a second trait that we can also observe. It's called humility. In verse 3, we're told that he goes forward bowing 7 times until he actually reaches his brother. There are some ancient Egyptian texts from El Amarna in the 14th century BC which show slaves bowing 7 times to Pharaoh. And the idea of bowing 7 times in that culture would seem to be the ultimate and complete act of servanthood. The text mentions this because 20 years earlier, when Isaac stole Esau's blessing, here's a part of what Isaac got, and it's recorded in Genesis 27, verse 29. Let people serve you and nations bow down to you. Be lord over your brothers, and may your mother's sons bow down to you. But now, instead of struggling to get superior status over Esau, as Jacob did in the past, Jacob now bows. An ultimate act of servanthood. His pride is stripped away, and there is humility in its place. You know, sometimes humility gets forced on us. Famous figure, a politician is convicted of a crime. A sports figure is caught using illegal drugs. A pastor is convicted of adultery. And then all of a sudden, the person gets humble. Given that Jacob is facing the heavily armed Esau, it's tempting to see him that way. But look closer.
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1: Jacob's transformed nature is seen as we examine his encounter with Esau. Remember, he comes bowing 7 times before his brother. So let's then read verse 4. But Esau ran to meet him and embraced him and fell on his neck and kissed him, and they wept. Please understand what's happening here. This is not a picture of a long-standing feud. This is a picture of brothers who fall into each other's arms. In an instant, Jacob knows there is no animosity. Somehow God has allowed Esau to forgive Jacob. He holds no grudges. Esau has not come to harm him. The old anger is gone. Jacob had come bowing, sure enough, but Esau would have none of it. But that's still not the story. So let's keep reading verses 5 to 9. And when Esau lifted up his eyes and saw the women and children, he said, "Who are these with you?" Jacob said, "The children whom God has graciously given your servant." Then the servants drew near, they and their children, and bowed down. Leah likewise and her children drew near and bowed down. And last, Joseph and Rachel drew near, and they bowed down. Esau said, "What do you mean by all this company that I met?" Jacob answered, "To find favor in the sight of my Lord." But Esau said, "I have enough, my brother. Keep what you have for yourself." And here we see the character of Jacob. In verse 9, Esau calls Jacob my brother. But in verse 5, Jacob calls himself your servant. And in verses 8, 12, and 14, he calls him my Lord. What's Jacob saying? Simply this: I'm responsible for the breach in our relationship, and my place is to be humble in your presence. I think that's a mark of the new creation. New creation people are sacrificial, they're humble. That's also a picture of Jesus, who bowed before his own disciples, stripped himself to his waist and took on a wash basin and washed his disciples' feet. Now there's a third mark of Jacob's transformed character. Notice verse 5 again. Esau asked Jacob, "Whose large family is this? And what of all this obvious wealth?" And Jacob could have said, "You know, I made it big, man. I hit the jackpot." But instead we notice that he's prepared to give God the credit. He said, "This is what God has graciously given me. It was His grace. I deserve none of that." And that's transformed character. Now there's a fourth mark of his internal change. We now see in Jacob that there's a high priority in his life on reconciliation and peace. You know, back when Jacob was still afraid that Esau would harm him, you'll remember that he had sent a large gift to try to pacify him. 200 female goats, 20 male goats, 200 ewes and 20 rams, 30 milking camels and their calves, 40 cows, 10 bulls, 20 female donkeys and 10 male donkeys. The gift was so large, it would have been large enough for anyone to start a farming operation on the spot and be successful. This was the equivalent of a huge sum of money. The gift was so large that it would have set Jacob back financially. And now we find that Esau's not angry, and what's more, he says he doesn't even want the gift. Jacob can keep all of it. Let me try to put that in context. Let's say that you had wronged someone in a business deal, and you thought that person was going to sue you, and you thought that if this matter goes to court, I'm going to lose. So you decide to make your enemy an offer. You'll give that person half of your entire assets, if only he won't take you to court. The person turns around and says, "I'm not angry with you anymore. I won't take you to court. Keep your money." I'll guarantee you that 99% of the population would say, "Great, thank you so much. I'll keep the money." Jacob belongs to the 1%. I'm reading Genesis 33, 10 and 11. Jacob said, "No, please. If I have found favor in your sight, then accept my present from my hand. For I have seen your face, which is like seeing the face of God, and you have accepted me. Please accept my blessing that is brought to you, because God has dealt graciously with me and because I have enough." Thus he urged him, and he took it. Why does Jacob do that? It's as if he said, "It doesn't matter if you've forgiven me. I still want to do what's right. I stole from you. And even though you're prepared to let me go on this matter, I will not let this go until I have reconciled this wrong. Why does Jacob do that? He says that seeing Esau is like seeing the face of God. Remember that in the last chapter, he was wrestling with God. And now he says he sees God in the face of his brother. Please remember that in the previous chapter, Jacob really did see the face of God, and he found that God had accepted him. And now he says, seeing that Esau has forgiven him, it's like seeing God all over again. I think John says that well in 1 John 4, verse 20. He says, if anyone says, I love God and hates his brother, he's a liar. For he who does not love his brother whom he has seen cannot love God whom he has not seen. Reconciliation, if it's in our hands to do it, well, that's the issue. See, I'm sure that even though Christians aren't perfect and that we are forgiven, one of the things that does mark our lives is our love for one another. Sometimes reconciliation is costly. Sometimes it demands humility. Sometimes it means we even confess our indebtedness to someone. But a truly forgiven person simply pays up the debts they owe, whether they're financial or something else. And this brings me to the fifth change that I see in Jacob. Suddenly we see that he prizes wisdom. That's what we find in verses 12 to 17. Then Esau said, let us journey on our way, and I will go ahead of you. But Jacob said to him, my Lord knows that the children are frail, and that the nursing flocks and herds are a care to me. If they are driven hard for one day, all the flocks will die. Let my Lord pass on ahead of his servant, and I will lead on slowly at the pace of the livestock that are ahead of me and at the pace of the children until I come to my Lord in Seir. So Esau said, let me leave with you some of the people who are with me. But he said, what need is there? Let me find favor in the sight of my Lord. So Esau returned that day on his way to Seir. But Jacob journeyed to Succoth and built himself a house and made booths for his livestock. Therefore, the name of the place is called Succoth. Let's look at the background. It now becomes quite clear why Esau came to Jacob with 400 armed men. It turns out that Esau had intended that they would be a protection for Jacob as he came to a land that was volatile and had a potential for robbers and bandits and freestanding militias. Esau had come to protect his brother. And now that that's cleared up, Esau says, you're safe. I'll lead you home, and the two of us can live beside each other in the country that I've conquered, in the land of Seir. We will live as we always should have, in harmony as brothers. But Jacob can't go with them because he's never lost a sense of God's destiny in his life. God had promised Canaan to Abraham, and then to Isaac, and now to Jacob. This is the land of promise, and it is this land where he must go. I call that wisdom. It's a part of the new creation. All believers have a sense of a sacred land, a calling, a place where they belong. Ultimately, that land is heaven, and we finally understand that nothing but nothing can keep us from that. Along the way, there will be those who, even out of good intention, would keep us from going there. So here's Jacob, the new man. He's sacrificial, he's humble, he's prepared to give God the credit. He believes in reconciliation and peace. We see the development of wisdom. And finally, sixth, we see that he has a priority for worship. In verses 18 to 20, and Jacob came safely to the city of Shechem, which is in the land of Canaan, on his way from Paddan Aram, and he camped before the city. And from the sons of Hamor, Shechem's father, he bought for 100 pieces of money the piece of land on which he pitched his tent. There he erected an altar and called it El Elohei Israel. So why does Jacob go to Shechem? The answer is actually quite simple. Many years ago, his grandfather Abraham, when he came to the promised land, had come to that very place. Jacob was going to the very place where the adventure began, to stake his claim in God. There he builds an altar. He calls it El Elohei Israel, God the God of Israel. He needs to worship. He wants to express that his soul has found delight in God. So that's the new Jacob. And what he has become represents what we become when Christ is found in us. Remember the bumper sticker that I said is really inappropriate? Christians aren't perfect, just forgiven. I said that was wrong. If I were to redo that bumper sticker, I think it would read something like this. Forgiven Christians aren't perfect, but we long to be. And the only place where perfection is found is to sit or to stand or to kneel in the presence of our God and to find delight in Him. Ah, the transformed life. That's where Christ's Spirit dwells.
0: John, it would seem like people are really on their a very unique schedule in respect to their journey of faith, as was Jacob. I guess this should be expected of all of us.
1: Yeah, I mean, we know that, you know, Galatians tells us, Galatians 5, about the fruit of the Spirit, and we are expecting that the Holy Spirit would reproduce all of that in all of us. But we also know that, you know, depending on who we were when we came to Christ, we are exactly, as you say, Ben, on this different schedule. But we recognize that Christ, by His Spirit, is moving us forward. And that's really the good news. We expect a change whenever we come to Christ.
0: Thanks so much, John. And remember to join us again tomorrow as we continue our series, Amazing Promises to Dysfunctional People, right here on Back to the Bible Canada, where we teach the Bible.

0: You know, numbers can tell us how many listen, but not what God is doing in someone's heart. 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
3: A tough old cowboy counseled his granddaughter that if she wanted to live a long life, he had the secret. She was to sprinkle a pinch of gunpowder on her oatmeal each and every morning. The granddaughter grew up doing this religiously until the age of 103, when she finally died peacefully in her sleep. She left behind 14 children, 30 grandchildren, 45 great-grandchildren, and a 40-foot hole where the crematorium used to be. Well, it's not a bad idea to ask ourselves, what will I leave behind? Whatever your age, I think you'll agree that nobody gathers at a funeral and says, he owned a pretty impressive weed whacker, or he always had the newest smartphone. When considering what I'll leave behind, I don't think of my remarkable collection of extension cords or the 5 or 6 remote controls that stopped working around the year 2000. Bank accounts empty, houses change occupants, garage sales feature complete strangers offering a dollar for something you once thought priceless. So, how about you? What would you like to leave behind? I'd like to leave children that never doubted they were loved. Friends who were encouraged, and grandchildren who smile, even laugh when they remember me. I'd like to leave the world a little better than I found it. I'd like to leave a smile on the faces of those who read a book I've written. Above all, I hope they remember Jesus, who loved me and gave himself for me. These things remain, wrote the Apostle Paul, faith, hope, and love, and the greatest of these is love. Psalm 145 gives us a glimpse of what lasts, of a life well lived. Let each generation tell its children of your mighty acts. Let them proclaim your power. I will meditate on your majestic, glorious splendor and your wonderful deeds. Your awe-inspiring deeds will be on every tongue. I will proclaim your greatness. Everyone will share the story of your wonderful goodness. They will sing with joy about your righteousness. We have seen God's miracles in the redeeming of a marriage that no counselor would consider salvageable. We have seen God's miracles in raising 2 grandchildren up from hospital beds this past year, when hope had dimmed. That is the story we will tell all our lives. Proverbs 17:6 says, grandchildren are a crown to the aged. All of us are part of a story that stretches through the generations, with its twists and turns, disappointments and delights. A story that reminds us of that which is bigger than our own little timeline. When my grandchildren think of me, I hope they remember a guy who would rather throw a baseball with them than fall asleep watching the Blue Jays. I hope they remember that I knew how to be silly, that I called them from faraway hotels to say, I love you, then read them a story on FaceTime, that I was 100 times more interested in them than in my phone. That faith kept me going during the good times and bad, that I admitted my mistakes, passed along stories of God's faithfulness the way my parents passed them to me, that my prayer was this, may all who come behind us find us faithful. For a significant portion of my life, I thought success meant accomplishing and accumulating. Now I'm convinced it comes in helping others flourish, in loving a spouse, in pointing people homeward. And if I happen to leave behind a few good stories and enough embarrassing moments to keep family reunions interesting, that would be okay too. As for the gunpowder oatmeal, I think I'm going to pass. I'd rather leave behind a legacy than a crater any day.
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4: 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Pastor Garrett Moore teaches the Bible line upon line, chapter by chapter, showing what the Bible says and what it means for you personally.
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10: Just as we can use harsh or thoughtless words to break people down, we can use kind and well-chosen words to build others up. 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With the conclusion of his message, Power Up Your Words, The Power of the Tongue, here's David.
11: You know, every one of us as Christians should have to take a repeated course on this throughout our Christian life, because while we know what we should do and we know how important it is that we keep our discussion the way God would have it to be and use our tongue in a way to build people up and not tear them down, we often fail. And we fail because we don't keep it before us. The Word of God will keep it before us. Proverbs keeps this subject before you. It's one of the prominent subjects in this book. And We bring this to you because we know God wants us to take time to consider what we say and not say things and let things come from our mouth that are hurtful and cause damage to other people. You can say words, but you can't take them back. You can ask for forgiveness, but it doesn't erase the word. So we're learning about that from the book of Proverbs. And today is part two of Power Up Your Words, the Power of the Tongue. We'll get to it in a moment. Don't forget that during the month of August, our resource is the book, God's Heart for Israel. We've been telling you about it. It's a wonderful treasure to have, especially at this time as we face the growing sense of anti-Semitism in our country. Ask for your copy of God's Heart for Israel when you send your gift to Turning Point today. And before we get into our lesson, let me just say to our friends in Canada how blessed we are to have you as a part of this program. And we want you to know that when you give to Turning Point, your gift goes to the office in Canada. It doesn't come to the United States. The Canadian money stays in Canada, helping us on the Canadian stations that carry this program. And the production and distribution of that is funded by your gifts, and we're so thankful. Your gifts don't come across the line to America. I'm not sure that would be wrong, but I want you to know that Canadians give money to the Canadian Ministry of Turning Point, and we want to thank you so much for doing it. God bless you. We love our friends in Canada, and we notice there's a special love on the part of Canadians for the Word of God, and that makes it very special for us to have this ministry together. Now, here is today's lesson on powering up your words, the power of the tongue.
12: There are many people who have never set fire to a man burned at the stake, who have never clapped their hands at the shrieks of those who in agony are being torn apart by some lion in a coliseum. There are people who have never beat the drums to drown out the agonizing cry of those who were offered to the fiery god of Molech. But there are people without number who assassinate friends and neighbors and acquaintances by untrue talebearing, vicious and evil words. I don't think there's any one of us who has been free of feeling the sting of unkind words. Winston Churchill was attending an official ceremony in London, and there were two men behind him who recognized him and began to whisper behind his back. One of them said, "They say Churchill's quite senile now." "Yes, they say he's doing England more harm than good. They say he should step aside and leave the running of this government to younger and more dynamic people." Churchill turned around and with a loud voice said, "They also say he's quite deaf." You just never know who's listening when you're talking. A gossiping tongue. Let me give you one last one. A flattering tongue. Listen carefully to the difference between flattering and gossiping. If gossip is saying behind a person's back what you would never say to his face, flattery is saying to his face what you would never say behind his back. And there is in the book of Proverbs a number of warnings about flattering. When we talked about morality back at the beginning of this series, remember one of the tools that a seductress uses is flattery. In chapter 6, verse 24, to keep you from the evil woman, from the flattering tongue of a seductress. Chapter 7, verse 21, with her enticing speech, she caused him to yield, and with her flattering lips, she seduced him. Chapter 26, verses 24 and 25 says, "He who hates disguises it with his lips and lays up deceit within himself. When he speaks kindly," watch this, "do not believe him, for there are seven abominations in his heart." Isn't that interesting? When a person is a flatterer, I talked about this earlier, a stroker, who cannot ever be around you, that they're not stroking you about something. And after a while, it's like it doesn't mean anything anymore because it's so consistent. I'm not trying to tell you don't say good things to people. We're going to talk about that in a moment. But sometimes what you see on the outside is not what's going on the inside. In this particular situation, this person is speaking sweet words and there are seven abominations in his heart. Flattery is a tool that can be used to manipulate people, and it doesn't come from a foundation of reality. This whole business of passing around information, and slander and gossip and repeating things that ought not to be repeated can be the destruction of any organization. And it seems to me that in a church where we want to really have closeness in our groups and all of that, we always need to be on guard. I have a little thing that I use that's very helpful to me when people call me and they tell me something about somebody. I said, you know what, before you tell me that, let me just help you with it. I want you to know that as soon as you get done with this, I'm going to call that person up and tell them exactly what you said. So if you want to go ahead and tell me, I'll be happy to pass it on to them, although it might be best if you do it. I have never had a conversation continue after I've made that statement, ever. We have to be careful that we don't become repositories of evil speech. We have to be on guard to keep that away from us, because once we hear it, we can't unhear it. May God give us discipline to do that, because so often things can get so twisted once the story gets started. There was a cartoon in Leadership Magazine that showed something being passed verbally from one pew to the next, like a person would turn around and pass it to the next pew. And this is what they did to show how this can get out of hand. The first pew, the person says, "My ear kind of hurts." The second pew said, "The pastor has an earache." The third pew said, "The pastor got a hearing aid." And the fourth pew heard, "The pastor's having trouble hearing." And the fifth pew said, "The pastor got a double earring." And the sixth pew, an old lady with a cane is walking out and she says, "That's it, I'm out of here. The pastor's got a double earring." That was in Leadership Magazine, just to show how things deteriorate once they get out of hand. Oh, how careful we should be that our tongues are not tools to tear down and break down. I wish I had more time, but I've got to move on to the positive part of this. Let's talk about the tongue that builds up. Once again, from the book of Proverbs. And the first thing you notice when you start looking for it is that there's a number of references to a righteous tongue. Did you know that God can give your tongue the characteristic that is described as righteous? That means good and holy and helpful. A righteous tongue is referenced in chapter 10, verse 11. "The mouth of the righteous is a well of life, but violence covers the mouth of the wicked." 10:20 says, "The tongue of the righteous is choice silver." 10:21 says, "The lips of the righteous feed many." Chapter 10, verse 31 says, "The mouth of the righteous brings forth wisdom." Chapter 10, verse 32 says, "The lips of the righteous know what is acceptable." Isn't that a great thought there? Somebody says, "How do you know what you should say or what you shouldn't say?" The Bible says that the lips of the righteous person knows what is acceptable. And how many of you know that when you are walking with the Lord and the Holy Spirit's in control of your life, you can almost sometimes feel words get caught in your throat as the Spirit of God says, "Don't say that. Keep that in your spirit." The lips of the righteous know what is acceptable. So the Bible tells us that we should start with righteousness. Let me talk about a restoring tongue. In the book of Proverbs, there are many references to a kind of restoration that can be the result of the use of our tongue. And you know what? I want to have a tongue that heals and restores and builds up and strengthens and edifies. That's why God ultimately gave us this tongue, that it might bless. You want your tongue to be the instrument of righteousness and blessing. So let's talk about how your tongue can have a restoring and healing ministry. In 15:4, it says, "A wholesome tongue is a tree of life." And the word "wholesome" there is literally the Hebrew word "healing." A healing tongue is a tree of life. You know what it's like? Have you been around people who have healing words and encouraging words? Chapter 15, verse 1 gives another clue as how our tongue can restore. Listen to this. "A soft answer turns away wrath, but a harsh word stirs up anger." When you walk into a situation and things have heated up at home between maybe you and one of the children, or one of your children and your other half, you don't want to jump in at the same decibel level. You want to jump in with a soft answer and bring it down. That's what the Bible says can happen with the healing use of the tongue. Chapter 15, verse 23 says, "A man has joy by the answer of his mouth." Now watch this. "And a word spoken in due season, how good it is." And I wrote down in my notes, "a timely word." You know, we ought to ask God to give us by His Holy Spirit the sensitivity so that we have the ability to give a timely word. Have you illustrations in your own life that someone spoke a timely word to you? I can think back many times when there was a timely word spoken in due season in my life. And I'm thankful that God has used me on occasion to speak a timely word to someone else and help them through a difficult time. So your tongue can be used as a healing tongue by being sensitive to the situation and speaking a word in due season. Chapter 16, verse 24 says, pleasant words are like a honeycomb, sweetness to the soul and health to the bones. Chapter 25, verse 11 says, a word fitly spoken is like apples of gold in settings of silver. Everybody take that picture right now in your mind's eye. On a beautiful table in the den, in a bowl, are these beautiful gold apples surrounded by absolutely pure silver. And that's the picture the writer of Proverbs presents for a word that is fitly spoken. Spoken at the right time in the right way to the right person for the right reason, for the right length of time. Oh, when you do that and God uses you to do that, it is a beautiful picture to behold, a healing and positive and encouraging picture. Let me give you one last one. Chapter 31, verses 8 and 9. It says, open your mouth for the speechless in the cause of all who are appointed to die. Open your mouth, judge righteously, and plead the cause of the poor and needy. This says we can use our mouths to help those who are in trouble. We can plead the cause of the poor and needy. We can use our tongues as ministers of hope and help to those who are less fortunate than we are. We can plead their cause and stand up for them and encourage them. These are just some of the things the book of Proverbs says are good ways for us to have restorative tongues, building up one another, edifying one another with our speech. Here's another category of tongues that bless, and that is a restrained tongue. And this is really important because throughout the Proverbs, in one way or another, we're told of several situations where the best thing for us to say is nada, nothing. While it is wonderful to see a word that is fitly spoken, it is also wonderful to see somebody's got enough sense to keep their mouth shut and not speak at all when that's appropriate. Have you ever been in a situation where you would like to read these Proverbs to somebody? Well, let me give you the ammunition you need. Take careful note here because these are really important. The restrained tongue. Chapter 10 and verse 19. In the multitude of words, sin is not lacking, but he who restrains his lips is wise. That's great, isn't it? In the matter of speaking, more is not better. Chapter 13, verse 3. He who guards his mouth preserves his life, but he who opens wide his lips shall have destruction. Chapter 17, verse 27. He who has knowledge spares his words, and a man of understanding is of calm spirit. Have you ever noticed when you get around people who are wise, and usually they have some years on them, and you get in a group, it's the young bucks that are doing all the talking, and it's the older guys who are doing all the listening, but when they finally say something, it's worth more than everything that's been said up to that point. Don't you believe it's good for us to all be on our way toward that place? I mean, we've had enough experience of blurting it all out only to feel foolish that we did and wish later we'd have kept our mouth shut. And then we get in the presence of somebody who has knowledge and he spares his words. He's got a calm spirit, restrained lips. Here's another one, and this is my favorite one. Chapter 17, verse 28. Even a fool is counted wise when he holds his peace. When he shuts his lips, he is considered perceptive. You might think, well, I'm not wise. Well, let me give you a leg up on this whole thing. Just keep quiet and people might not know. So sometimes more is not better. Sometimes less is better. And as we get older, don't we start to measure our words more? I remember going to meetings and committee meetings when I was a young pastor, and I thought I had answers to questions nobody was even asking. And the longer I've been in the ministry, the more I realize how difficult the questions are and how very few really simple answers there are and how unqualified I am as a human being to give very many of them. My friends, I only have authority when it comes to answers. When I stand up here and hold this book in my hands and teach what it says, otherwise I have no wisdom of my own that is worthy of being shared from Sunday to Sunday. I would be such a foolish man to do that. But I can be confident in the Word of God because it lives and abides forever and God uses it to change lives. Here's another restraining verse. Chapter 18, verse 13 says, "He who answers a matter before he hears it, it is a shame and a folly to him." Now, let me just give you a little information here that will help you with that. How many of you, when you're in a conversation, do this? Maybe it's a little bit of a tense one. They're asking a question, and you're not really listening to them because you've heard just enough, and you're trying to think about what you're going to say. So they're asking a question. You got the first third of it. You've already formulated your answer. They take a right turn after the first third and go in a totally different direction. But you formulated an answer to the first third. They ask this question. You answer that question, and you never meet. Do you know what? That's exactly what happens in many marital difficulties. We don't listen to one another. And the Bible says, restrain yourself from talking until you hear the matter. Listen to it. Get all of it. Understand it. And if you don't understand it completely before you answer it, ask some qualifying questions. Let me see if I can rephrase for you what I think you said so that I can answer it correctly. Oh, how critical that is. The Bible is so full of wisdom when it comes to personal relationships. Chapter 26, verse 4 says, "Do not answer a fool according to his folly." Here's another place where you should restrain your lips. "Lest he be wise in his own eyes." That's interesting, isn't it? Somebody comes along and asks a stupid question. You say, "Are there such things?" Well, we're not supposed to have stupid questions in church. And if my grandson was here, he would say that I just said a bad word, because he's not allowed to say the word stupid, and I probably shouldn't be saying it either. He would say, "Poppy, that's a bad word." Ignorant questions, how's that? And sometimes you know that ignorant questions are being asked for the wrong reason, not with a sincere spirit. The Bible says, don't even answer such a question, because you give credence to the person who has asked it. I want to tell you something. If you take the book of Proverbs and you study it with the idea of it helping you in your life at home and in the place where you work and in the relationships that you have, you will find so much practical truth. You can meditate on these proverbs from day to day and from week to week, and you can grow in your ability to relate to one another just by studying the wisdom of the Old Testament, the power of the tongue. I want to conclude by telling you where all of this starts and how we deal with it. I want you to look with me at Proverbs 18:4. "The words of a man's mouth are deep waters. The wellspring of wisdom is a flowing brook." In the New Testament, we read what this means. In Matthew chapter 12 and verse 34, we read that out of the abundance of a man's heart, his mouth speaks. Why do we say the things that we say? Are these things that we say from the chin up? No, these things that we say are from the heart up. And the words that come out of our mouths, sometimes surprising even us, are often the normal, natural reactions of what's going on in our heart. And if you get with a person who's under pressure and under stress, sooner or later, what's in that person's heart will bubble up through the mouth, and the words will be heard. Does that mean that every time somebody says something that they shouldn't have said, that it's a major crime and a major sin and there's needing to be a major overhaul? No, but if there is a continual reflection of that kind of spirit from a person's heart. For instance, if a person is always wanting to talk about sordid things, sexual things outside of the boundaries of the beauty God has given to them, if every time you're with a person, and believe me, this can happen even among Christians and among Christian men, they always want to tell you a story that pushes to the edge of that which is legitimate, and it's just their constant problem. I want to tell you something. Out of the heart comes the words. When we speak, we reveal our hearts. The same thing is true on the other side. When you see a person who just is always speaking kind words and loving words and affirming words, it's because that person has a kind and loving and affirming heart. And therefore, if there's any one admonition that comes to us from the book of Proverbs, it is from the fourth chapter and verse 23, where we read these words, "Keep your heart with all diligence, for out of it spring the issues of life." I don't want you to go away from here saying, well, I got to go home and make all this list of things I'm not supposed to say and things I'm not supposed to do, things I am supposed to say and things I am supposed to do. That's not really the issue. The issue is to guard your heart, to feed your heart with God's word, to give your heart every chance to be godly and righteous by bringing to it the witness and testimony of others. I know it might surprise you to know that during the year, I subscribe to pastors that I really respect all over the country. I listen to them all the time in my car, when I'm going up to work out every day and on the way home sometimes. And I'm always trying to feed my heart. My friends, your heart won't be fed the right stuff normally and naturally without you taking a proactive approach to it. So guard your heart, because out of your heart are the issues of life, and what's in your heart will ultimately spring out of your mouth and the things that you say. Amen? So guard your heart. And let me say to you that if your heart is not the home of the wonderful Lord Jesus, you may have periodic moments of goodness, but your heart cannot be the source of strength for your lips until Christ is at home there. The historians have told us that your heart is an empty place without God. And until God is at home in your heart, until Jesus Christ is on the throne of your life, you cannot have the kind of heart that will produce the righteous kinds of talk that we've been discussing. It all begins with who's in your heart, who's on the throne of your heart. And Christians, you can have Jesus Christ in your life, but if he's not seated on the throne of your heart, you can have just as wicked a mouth as the next person. The critical issue is, where is Christ in your life? You know, Bill Bright used to draw the little picture of the chair in the middle and said, you know, you can have Christ out here at the circumference of your life, but if he's not seated on the throne, he is not in control. Let me ask you this question. Is Jesus Christ in your heart? Have you made him your Savior? Have you asked him to come into your heart, and have you received him as your Savior? And if you're a Christian, is Jesus Christ in control of your life? Or have you pushed him out to the circumference, and therefore you have this mixed fountain coming from your mouth of wickedness and godliness? And how can any two things coexist like that? So the writer of Proverbs has given us the key. And that key is to keep our heart with all diligence, for out of it are the issues of life. Now, the book of Proverbs is visual, so I want you to be visual. And I want you to view your life as it were your heart. And I want you to look into your heart and ask yourself today, is Christ in my heart? Have I invited him in? And if he is in, have I given him control of my heart?
11: Amen. The old adage is, you can have the Holy Spirit as resident, or you can have the Holy Spirit as president. I hope you've invited Jesus Christ into your life. If you haven't done that, do that now. It doesn't take being in church for this to happen. You just have to ask Jesus Christ to come and forgive your sin and give you the gift of eternal life, which he's promised to all who will come to him and ask for it. He will do it. It's an instantaneous thing. You pass from death to life in a moment when you accept Jesus Christ and then make him Lord of your life. Not just your Savior, but your Lord. Put him on the throne of your heart and let him help you live your life with purpose. That's one of the main objectives of Turning Point. We don't ever like to move too far away from that. We thank you for the privilege we have of sharing this redemptive message every day around the world and here in the United States. God bless you and have a great day. We'll see you tomorrow.
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10: 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We become like what we think about. 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

0: 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The Light.
1: Peter says, bless God. Bless God for that eternal inheritance. The world may not accept you. The world may not appreciate you. The world may be hostile and persecute you. The world may not count you as its own. The world may not grant you its rights and privileges, but you have an eternal inheritance to be revealed in the last epoch, which God has promised to you.
2: Welcome to Grace to You with the Bible teaching of John MacArthur. I'm your host, Phil Johnson. What if you lost the job you've depended on for years, or a cherished relationship fell apart, or an important election doesn't go the way you want it to? Whatever you're dealing with, good or bad, how can you face it with immeasurable joy? Consider that here on Grace to You as John MacArthur helps you appreciate, perhaps more than you ever have, our great salvation. That's the title of his series. But before we get started, this idea that our salvation is great, that seems pretty obvious and self-evident. So the question is, why devote 2 weeks of broadcasts to a point that no Christian would deny? Well, here's how John answered that.
3: Just saying salvation is great undersells it. So you need to say, well, what do you mean it's great? And in what way is it great? It is obviously great to us, but even to us, we continue to plumb the depths of its unfathomable riches. They're just endless. Paul said, look, I preach Christ, and then I preach Christ, and then I preach Christ, then I preach Christ, and I preach Christ. I preach the cross, and then I preach the cross, then I preach the cross, then I preach the cross. I don't want to know anything among you except Jesus and him crucified. Neither he nor his traveling companions nor his audience were ever wearied by that. And because the gospel in the Bible comes in so many different packages, you could actually start preaching the gospel in Genesis 3:15, right? The bruising of the serpent's head, the man who's going to come and crush serpent is looking at Christ. You can preach the gospel from other portions of Genesis and the Pentateuch and all through the Old Testament. So the Bible gives you limitless contexts, biblical contexts, in which to see the glory of the gospel. It's the theme of all of Scripture. And if you got up and preached the same gospel message every week, if you said the same thing every week, you'd bore your people. And there's not any need for that. You can find the gospel so many places with such incalculable beauty and range and depth. Always, for me, preaching the gospel in some fashion, particularly with a focus on Christ, is the best and the sweetest thing that I do, and I never weary of that. We're going to go

0: Into the joy of studying God's Word. 1 Peter chapter 1, verses 3 through 5. Peter is writing to a church that is undergoing persecution, hostility, rejection, animosity, and hatred. And as he begins this wonderful letter of encouragement to them and exhortation, he bursts forth in verses 3 through 5 in a great, great paean of praise. And in a sense, he teaches them that praise is really a very fitting way out of the dilemma of handling trouble, persecution, hatred, and hostility. And so if we ask ourselves why Peter begins the way he does in verse 3 after his salutation, remember that he is writing to scattered believers who are aliens in this world. The Christians who are scattered in the Roman Empire have been blamed for the burning of Rome, which has happened just before this epistle was written. They are therefore the target of tremendous persecution, which is beginning to mount. He reminds them in the letter that it's to be expected because they are foreigners in the earth. They are citizens of heaven, in fact. They are a royal aristocracy. They are children of God. They are residents of an unearthly kingdom. They are living stones. They are a holy priesthood, and they are a people of God's own possession. As a result, the world can't tolerate them. So they are the object of the world's hostility. But nonetheless, they are not to fear the threats of persecution. They are not to be intimidated. They are not to be troubled by the world's animosity. They are not to be afraid when they suffer, and they are not to be ashamed when they are ridiculed and attacked. In order to try to lift their spirits, in order to try to lift their souls and sweep their hearts upward, he begins with a joyous paean of praise that we can properly call a doxology. Notice verse 3. Blessed be the God and Father of our Lord Jesus Christ, who according to his great mercy has caused us to be born again to a living hope through the resurrection of Jesus Christ from the dead, to obtain an inheritance which is imperishable and undefiled and will not fade away, reserved in heaven for you, who are protected by the power of God through faith for a salvation ready to be revealed in the last time. Interestingly enough, the main verb which describes the main course of action in this passage is only implied. It isn't even here. It is the verb be in verse 3, which doesn't appear in the Greek. The Greek says, blessed the God and Father of our Lord Jesus Christ. The verb be is implied, and that is the main verb. What he is saying here is, bless God. It is both a doxology on his own, and in a sense, an imperative for others to bless God as well. It is intended, as I said, to sweep their hearts upward in exalted praise to the Lord, to sweep their hearts upward in the joy of adoration and the joy of anticipation of the inheritance that is waiting for them. It is then, in one way at least, a hymn of praise to encourage believers in the throes of difficult living in this hostile world. Peter then is calling for jubilant worship, for enthusiastic joy, no matter what may be going on around them. That joy comes because they know their God, and they know what their God has provided for them. They may be strangers in this world, they may be aliens, they may be foreigners, they may be outcasts who do not belong and are not appreciated, but there is a place where they do belong, and there is a world where they fit, and there is a coming inheritance which they will receive, and in it will be all that God has promised them and provided them in Christ. Thus, Peter gives us what really is a very practical and helpful perspective on learning to live looking past earthly trouble to eternal inheritance. In fact, we might even title this message, How to See Past Your Trouble to Your Eternal Inheritance, because that's really what's on his heart. In order to capture the whole beauty of this, let's take a look at that one word, inheritance, in verse 4. And the idea is to bless God, to praise God, to adore God
1: for the inheritance.

0: inheritance he has promised us. Now, the key word is inheritance. You know what that word means. It's that which is passed down to you from your father. It's that which you receive as a gift, a legacy given to you because you are a member of a certain family. It is not something you really earn. It is not something you buy. It is something you receive as a gift because of the family you were born into. And the word here, kleronomia, means not just the title to a promised inheritance, but a realized inheritance. Not just a title to something in the future, but the possession of something in the present. Now, this word has a very Jewish origin in thought. Peter says to these scattered Christians, you should be adoring God, blessing God, praising God, extolling God, worshiping God, rejoicing in God because of your inheritance. And saying that to them would trigger in their mind the fact that the Jews in the Old Testament also had an inheritance. In fact, this very same word is used in the Greek translation of the Old Testament, known as the Septuagint. And it is used to describe the appointed portion of the land of Canaan that was given to every one of God's chosen people. In fact, the Old Testament repeatedly refers to the land of Israel, which God apportioned out to every tribe and every family, and thus every Jew, and gave to them, it says, for an inheritance. You can read Deuteronomy 15:4, Deuteronomy 19:10, many other places, and you will find that under the Old Covenant, the people of God, Israel, were given an earthly inheritance, okay? The key is an earthly inheritance, namely a portion of the land of Canaan. Every tribe had a piece. Every family in the tribe had a piece. Therefore, every individual had a piece. The inheritance, then, of an earthly nation was an earthly land. The inheritance of an earthly Israel was an earthly Canaan. It was promised originally through Abraham. And they waited and waited and waited through seasons of bondage and seasons of wandering in the wilderness and finally entered the promised land that had been promised them many, many years before through Abraham and the patriarchs. And so Peter, capturing the understanding of his readers who were Jewish, says, you as the people of God, a spiritual people, also have an inheritance, a spiritual inheritance. Just as an earthly people, Israel, had an earthly inheritance, Canaan, you, a spiritual people, the church, have a spiritual inheritance, heaven. Heaven. Laid up for you in heaven. And you, even though you're persecuted and troubled, can wait patiently, and in the process of waiting, you can praise God for the inheritance He has promised you. And He intends to do what the psalmist did. He intends to give them songs of sweetness in the night of despair, as they are under severe persecution. Now, He wants to remind them of their inheritance. They need that reminder, and so do we, beloved. We're going to go through trials. We do all the time. It's so essential that we focus on our inheritance. But think of it like this in an analogy, okay? In this life, we are children of God. We are always children. We never stop being children. We'll be children as long as we're here. And that metaphor is rich. One of the things it means is that we will never in this life come to full understanding. We will never come to full maturity, full adulthood. We will always be children. But as children of God, we are heirs of God and joint heirs with Christ. But, says John, it does not yet appear what we shall be. We cannot in this life fully comprehend our inheritance. It is analogous, for example, to a child prince. Imagine a child prince, just a child. Before his years of maturity and adulthood, he is limited in his understanding. This child prince cannot really grasp what he will inherit because he's the son of the king. He doesn't understand the enormity of the inheritance. He really has no comprehension of what he will become and what will become his. Consequently, he does not think like a king. He does not act like a king. He does not behave like one who has an immense inheritance. He will someday come into possession of a noble estate, but he does not live according to that nobility. He is not truly kingly. Although his inheritance will be rich, although it is filled with tremendous honor, although it is sweeping in its vastness, the child prince doesn't understand it. And he may even throw silly little temper tantrums over some earthly bauble that means nothing in comparison to the unlimited inheritance he will someday receive. The child prince is held under strict discipline. His parents are concerned to discipline him probably more strictly than they discipline any of their servants because they want him to get to the place where as a king he will be under control and will properly deal with that immense inheritance that is his and not treat it irresponsibly. So the child prince is probably more sharply corrected and more strictly disciplined than anybody else in order to fit him to the behavior that will suit his inheritance and his kingly estate. As a child grows up, he begins to understand little by little what the inheritance really means. And he begins to come to grips with what it's all about. He's just like we are. We're like a child prince. We are heirs of God, though it does not yet appear what we shall be. We are heirs of God, though we don't fully understand what we will inherit, and the things which God has prepared for those who love Him are for the present time hidden from our eyes. And like children, we often throw those silly little temper tantrums because we can't get some little bauble in this world that we think we want. And we fuss and fume like a child when we don't get our way. We put too much of our attention on the menial things because we don't understand our inheritance. And the Lord disciplines us more than He disciplines those who aren't His children. Is that not true? Because He is in the process of fitting us for the nobility of our inheritance, that we might be mature sons, able to behave in a way consistent with our inheritance. So, Peter is giving us some help here to move us along in this childhood time of our existence to a fuller understanding of the inheritance that is already ours. This echoes, I think, Paul's call to the Colossians to set your affections on things above and not on things on the earth. It echoes Jesus' instruction, seek ye first the kingdom of God and His righteousness and don't be worried about all the rest of the stuff. It echoes John's call, love not the world, neither the things that are in the world, calling us also to a higher level of adoration. And Peter here is saying, I want you to adore God for your eternal inheritance and get your eyes off the world you're in. Very, very important matter. Now the question comes, obviously, what is our inheritance? What is it? It is described to us at the end of verse 5. Our inheritance is a salvation ready to be revealed in the last time. Our inheritance, he says, is the fullness of eternal salvation in its consummate form. The fullness of eternal salvation with all that it implies in its fullness. That is the settled inheritance of the Christian. So Peter is saying, look, why don't you look away from your trouble and just bless God for the eternal salvation which He has promised you. The word salvation, by the way, means rescue. It means deliverance. And here it indicates that full, final, eternal deliverance and rescue that has not yet been revealed. That's very clear from verse 5. It will be revealed in the last time. He is saying your inheritance is that full final salvation from the curse of the law, from the power of sin, from the presence of sin, from all decay, from every stain of iniquity, from all temptation, from all grief, all pain, all death, all punishment, all judgment, all wrath, eternal full salvation. Now there is a sense in which salvation is past. We were saved when we believed in Christ. There is a sense in which salvation is present. We are continually being cleansed from all sin. 1 John 1:9. So we are being saved. We have been saved in the past tense. Our sins forgiven and we've been given eternal life. We are continually being saved, rescued, and delivered as we move through this world of sin. And He keeps on cleansing us. That's why Ephesians 2:8 says, "For by grace you have been saved," and the Greek says, "For by grace you are having been saved." Past with continuing results. But salvation is also future. We will be completely, fully, forever delivered from sin and judgment in the fullest sense in the future. In the future. And that's our ultimate eternal inheritance. Paul said we will, in 1 Thessalonians 1:10, be delivered from the wrath to come. We are waiting for His Son from heaven, even Jesus, who delivers us from the wrath to come. In Romans 13:11, a verse you perhaps are familiar with, it says that your salvation is nearer than when we believed. What salvation? We thought we already had it. Well, the sense of its eternal, full, final form is nearer now than when we believe. That makes sense, doesn't it? We're nearer to that than we were when we believed in the past. In Hebrews chapter 1, verse 14, it says of angels, they are ministering spirits sent out to render service for the sake of those, here it comes, who will inherit salvation. We have salvation from the past. We hold it in the present. We yet are to inherit it in the future. Also in Hebrews chapter 9, it is mentioned as a future inheritance. Verse 28, it says, "Christ, having been offered once to bear the sins of many, shall appear a second time for salvation, without reference to sin, to those who eagerly await Him." So there is a future aspect to our salvation still to come, still to come. It is ready to be revealed. That means it hasn't yet been revealed, but it is ready for its revelation. And when will that come? Notice again in verse 5, in the last season, or in the last epoch, or in the last period of redemptive history. That is to say, the return of Christ. The return of Christ. So Peter is saying to these believers, look to the future. Look to the time when Christ returns, the last time, the time, if you will, when you are in His presence. Focus on the fullness of your final salvation that will not be revealed until the last redemptive epoch, which is the return of Christ. Peter says, bless God for that eternal inheritance. The world may not accept you. The world may not appreciate you. The world may be hostile and persecute you. The world may not count you as its own. The world may not grant you its rights and privileges, but you have an eternal inheritance to be revealed in the last epoch, which God has promised to you. An inheritance which is heavenly, not earthly, which is glorious, not mundane, which is pure, not impure, which is holy, not sinful. That's the promise. It goes all the way back, doesn't it, to the teaching of Christ in Matthew, for example, chapter 25, verse 34. The king will say to those on his right, "Come, you who are blessed of my Father, inherit the kingdom prepared for you from the foundation of the world." There is a kingdom that has been prepared for us, which we will inherit. It is our inheritance. In Acts 26:18, Paul says that he was sent by God to open their eyes so that they may turn from darkness to light, from the dominion of Satan to God, in order that they may receive forgiveness of sins and an inheritance among those who have been sanctified by faith in me. The words of Christ to Paul at the time of his conversion. An inheritance, Jesus says, they will receive. in Ephesians. Do you remember that wonderful passage, chapter 1, which has so much richness? We go back to it all the time. But it says in chapter 1, 11, we have obtained an inheritance. Verse 14, the Holy Spirit is the pledge of our inheritance. Verse 18, the riches of the glory of His inheritance in the saints. We have a glorious inheritance. Colossians 1:12 says we should give thanks to the Father who has qualified us to share in the inheritance of the saints. Basically saying the same thing Peter said. We should thank the Father who has qualified us to share in the eternal inheritance granted to the saints. Hebrews chapter 9, verse 15 says we have the promise of the eternal inheritance. Well, you know that. And that's talking about the full, final salvation. But let me dig a little deeper, all right, and show you something that I think is fascinating. Look in your Bible to Joshua chapter 13. This is an insight that you might miss if you're not careful. Joshua 13, 33. And here we reach back to the promise of God in an ancient time, nonetheless a promise that we can claim. When they came into the land, verse 32, the territories which Moses apportioned for an inheritance in the plains of Moab beyond the Jordan of Jericho to the east. But to the tribe of Levi, it says, they were the priestly tribe. Moses did not give an inheritance. No land was given to Levi. The Lord, the God of Israel, is their inheritance. Now, because they were what? What were they? Priests. The Lord Himself was their inheritance. They would literally inherit God. And if we can come over to 1 Peter again and be reminded that we are a kingdom of priests, we too are a royal priesthood, chapter 2, verse 9, we can then know that God, who is the very possession of the priests of Levi, is the possession of the royal priesthood of Christ as well. We inherit God. God is our very inheritance. What a tremendous thought. Let's share together in a word of prayer. Father, we thank You for the way in which You have revealed to us Your generosity and Your goodness. Lord, help us to be faithful to render to You what You are due. No matter how deep the trouble, no matter how anxious the heart, may we be filled with praise. We pray in Christ's name. Amen.
1: That's a tremendous thought indeed. 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
9: You have God living on the inside of you who is willing to reveal how we're to live. What is the best way? Some people's idea of the Christian life is very, very shallow. It's not just going to church and reading the Bible and praying, giving some money. It's an intimate relationship. We begin to understand, how does he think? Why does he think that way? How does he respond? What can I expect? What can I anticipate? When we begin to understand his ways, the Christian life takes on a whole different perspective. It becomes alive, because this God in whom you say you believe, now you begin to understand he is a person within you, that he's willing to reveal the truth. He's willing to show us things we're not going to be able to understand any other way.
8: For help and hope from God's Word, go to intouchcanada.org.

0: Was Jesus ever tempted to quit? Maybe you remember when we studied how Satan tempted Jesus in the wilderness early in his ministry. Well, in our study of Matthew 26, we're going to see that Jesus' greatest temptation came at the end of his ministry, just as he was about to give his life on the cross. This is Through the Bible with Dr. J. Vernon McGee, and I'm Steve Schwetz. And as you find your seat on the Bible bus, Greg and I have got time for a letter in response to our home group ministry.
1: Yeah, we're going all the way up into the northernmost state of India called Himachal Pradesh. And this letter we're going to read from is a smaller language about...
0: Yeah. It's called Mandilay.
1: Yeah, and I never heard of it, to be honest. And we're just so excited that our South Asian leaders, and particularly the team in India, said, this is a group of people we want to reach. They're saying around 600 to 650,000. So that's a lot of people we want to reach.
0: Absolutely.
1: Yeah.
0: And there's not a lot of content in their language. And we've talked about that. That's our strategy with going with these radio home groups is, let's get into these smaller languages and let's see... Let's chum the waters and see what kind of response we get.
1: Right.
0: And so it's a subset of Dr. McGee's teaching, not truncated, but only six books of the Bible. And we go through that systematically, just like you do in the long form content. And the response that we're getting and the people that are responding, it's just such an encouragement. It's another way that the Lord has opened a completely new door of ministry for us, really using the same program through the Bible.
1: Yes. And to change the metaphor, we're also priming the pump. In other words, we're testing the leaders in that area because we've already seen some leaders say, look, you gave us the scripts, you gave us recording equipment, you trained us. We did six books. We'll do the other 60 ourselves. And that's what we're hoping for.
0: Yeah. Let's get to this letter, which is from Rhea. And it is so encouraging to me and I'll point it out along the way. She writes, there was no peace in our family. My parents did not know much about God, and there were frequent quarrels at home. My father was a heavy drinker, and whenever he came home after drinking, the atmosphere of our house would be completely disturbed. But God has brought a great change in our lives. One day, I had the opportunity to join a radio home group and began learning the Word of God regularly. Slowly, I encouraged my parents to listen and join as well. Through this, a wonderful change took place in our family. My father stopped drinking alcohol, and the quarreling between my parents came to an end. Now there is peace in our home. Every night, before going to sleep, all of us gather together to pray and read the Bible. I'm very thankful to your ministry for providing Bible study materials in our Mandalay language. Because of this, the language barrier was removed, and we are able to understand the Word of God more clearly and experience God's blessings in our lives.
1: Yeah, I love it when our listeners say it better than we could say it ourselves. This person just said that by the grace of God, and through our partners, through the Bible, remove the language barrier. And there's 600 plus thousand people that have probably never heard systematic Bible teaching.
0: Yep.
1: And by God's grace, it's happening.
0: Yeah. And the encouraging thing in this letter, there's so many things in there, but she said, every night before going to sleep, all of us gather together to pray and read the Bible.
1: Yeah.
0: And that's Through the Bible is a part of their life now, but the Bible is a part
1: of
0: their life. And that's the direct connection.
1: Exactly.
0: Greg, pray for us as we begin our study.
1: Father, once again, we bow before you, acknowledging the wonderful things you're doing to reach people with your word and the gratitude that we have that we get to play a small part in your transformation of people's lives. We pray that it would continue to happen in hundreds of languages and in thousands of places around the world today. In Jesus' name, amen.
0: Here's our study of Matthew 26 on Through the Bible with Dr. J. Vernon McGee.
2: Back to the 26th chapter of the Gospel of Matthew today. If you have your Bible, turn to Matthew 26 at verse 23. We're going to conclude this chapter today, I hope. Now we are in this section that has to do with the events immediately preceding the cross of Christ. These are the final events in his life before he died for your sins and my sins. We saw, first of all, that he told his own that he'd come now to Jerusalem to die, and he set the time of his death during the Passover. The enemy has determined he's going to die also, and they set the time of his death, which would be after the Passover. They were wrong. He died at the time he set. He's in charge. He's the king, after all. And then you have this lovely thing that took place out at Bethphage home of Simon the leper. There's where Jesus was at home. That's where he stayed, in people's homes. He never seemed to want to spend time in Jerusalem, and yet that was the city of the great king, but they had rejected him. And out there, Judas Iscariot led the disciples in opposing that waste of ointment, but our Lord said she's the only one that knew what she was doing. She poured it on him in view of the fact that he was to die for the sins of the world. Then we have this very dark event of the betrayal of Judas, that is, of his arrangement and plot to betray the Lord Jesus, and we'll see he'll carry out his nefarious act in this chapter here. Now, he went with his own into the upper room, and there in the upper room, why, he made the announcement that one would betray him. They all felt that they could do it. They were all capable. I'd betray him in the next 5 minutes if he didn't keep his hand on me, and that ought to keep me close to him. It should keep you close to him. Now I begin reading at verse 23, because each one said, Lord, is it I? And now he answered and said, he that dippeth his hand with me in the dish, the same shall betray me. The Son of Man goeth as it is written of him, but woe unto that man by whom the Son of Man is betrayed. It had been good for that man if he had not been born. Some people say that you ought not to keep children from being born into this world. Well, here's one man that shouldn't have been born, friends. Verse 25, then Judas, which betrayed him, answered and said, Master, is it I? He didn't say Lord. He couldn't call him Lord. He could only call him Master. He said unto him, Thou hast said. And at this point, apparently, Judas left the room. John goes into more detail at this point and explains that he left at this time. Verse 26, and as they were eating, Jesus took bread and blessed it and brake it and gave it to the disciples and said, Take, eat, this is my body. Took the cup, gave thanks, and gave it to them, saying, Drink ye all of it. For this is my blood of the New Testament, which is shed for many for the remission of sins. You see, we have here instituting the Lord's Supper over the dying ashes of a fading feast, the Passover. He makes it very clear, but I say unto you, I'll not drink henceforth of this fruit of the vine until that day when I drink it new with you in my Father's kingdom. Passover's to be reinstituted in the millennium. He says here that he'll drink the fruit of the vine again in the kingdom. That means that the Passover apparently will then look back to his death as the Lord's Supper, which he's instituted here, looks back to his death for you and me today in the church. But the Passover, which would look forward to his coming, will also look back to his coming in the kingdom. We are told when they had sung a hymn, they went out into the Mount of Olives. Now, this ends the first division of this chapter. Seems to me now we have a new division. Verse 31, Then said Jesus unto them, All ye shall be offended because of me this night. For it's written, I'll smite the shepherd, and the sheep of the flock shall be scattered abroad. But after I'm risen again, I'll go before you into Galilee. Peter answered and said unto him, Though all men shall be offended because of thee, yet will I never be offended. This man, he just same as saying that he didn't trust the other apostles himself, but that the Lord could sure depend on him. But his problem was he didn't know himself, and that's the problem many of us have today. We really do not know ourselves. Jesus said unto him, Verily I say unto thee that this night before the cock crow, thou shalt deny me thrice. And Peter said unto him, Though I should die with thee, yet will I not deny thee. Likewise also said all the disciples. This man said that he would not betray Christ, but our Lord said that very night, before the cock would crow, three times he would deny him, not just once, but three times. That is, before morning. And that was the night that Simon Peter, of course, did betray him. We'll have an occasion to go into that later. Now, let's move on. Then cometh Jesus with them into a place called Gethsemane, and saith unto his disciples, Sit ye here while I go and pray yonder. And he took with him Peter and the two sons of Zebedee, and began to be sorrowful and very heavy. Then saith he unto them, My soul is exceeding sorrowful, even unto death. Tarry ye here and watch with me. And he went a little farther and fell on his face and prayed, saying, O my Father, if it be possible, let this cup pass from me, nevertheless not as I will, but as thou wilt. I want to go into the Garden of Gethsemane in a great deal more detail in another one of the Gospels. Here, the thing that we need to pay attention to is this, that these three men, now that he takes with him, come with him into the garden, and the prayer that he's praying here, when he prays that the cup might pass from him, in his humanity, the horror of that death that he was to die. And I think actually more than the death itself, and something that we do not realize, or at least we don't seem to emphasize today, that he was made sin for us. Now he was holy, harmless, undefiled, separate from sinners, but there on the cross the sins put on him, not in some forensic or academic manner, but in reality, the sin is put on him. And when that sin was put on him, why, he, at that very moment, with horror, it was a horrendous thing that he experienced when this one who is holy, as he is made sin for us. And so it's difficult for you and me to enter into the full significance of Gethsemane. But I believe here is where he won the victory at Calvary. The cup was evidently his cross, and the contents were the sins of the whole world. These were repugnant to his holy character. He's not asking to escape the cross, but he's praying for God's will to be done. And this, I do not think, by any means exhausts the meaning of Gethsemane. He was tempted by Satan, I think, as truly in Gethsemane as he was in the wilderness. But that's the prayer now that he makes here in the garden. Now, we'll have occasion to go into this in actually more detail when we get to the Gospel of Luke. I'm reading now verse 42. He went away again the second time and prayed, saying, O my Father, if this cup may not pass away from me, except I drink it, thy will be done. He is accepting it. Those today that say that he's trying to avoid going to the cross, it's not exactly true. This is the repugnance and the awful horror of his humanity against the drinking of the cup, which means having the sins of the world put upon him there upon the cross. These men, they went to sleep. He came and found them asleep again, for their eyes were heavy. He left them and went away again and prayed the third time, saying the same words. Then cometh he to his disciples and saith unto them, Sleep on now, take your rest. Behold, the hour is at hand, and the Son of Man is betrayed into the hands of sinners. And I think that a space of time takes place here. There's an interval. I do not know how long. He told them to sleep on. And the next verse says, Rise, let us go. Obviously, he didn't say, Let's sleep, and now immediately say, Let's get up. What you have is an interval here. And they had their nap, as it were. They needed this rest. You noticed how he pays attention to the needs of their bodies. These men needed that rest. And he says now, after they've rested a while, Rise, let us be going. Behold, he is at hand that doth betray me. And while he yet spake, lo, Judas, one of the 12, came, and with him a great multitude with swords and staves from the chief priests and elders of the people. The fact that Judas and the enemy had witnessed many miracles, they did realize that he had supernatural power and that he might use that. And so they bring as many out to take him as possible. I think their whole guard that was in Jerusalem at this time, and Pilate always brought up a big guard to Jerusalem. He didn't like Jerusalem. He stayed over at Caesarea, and he would only come into Jerusalem on the feast days, and he brought a guard in order to keep order, because There were generally riots at this time. And while he yet spake, lo, Judas, one of the 12, came with him a great multitude with swords and staves from the chief priests and elders of the people. Now he that betrayed him gave them a sign, saying, whomsoever I shall kiss, that same is he, hold him fast. That hot kiss of betrayal is one of the worst things any man's ever done. And forthwith he came to Jesus and said, Hail, Master, and kissed him. And Jesus said unto him, Friend, wherefore art thou come? Then came they and laid hands on Jesus and took him. Now, the theologians today, they argue about whether this man Judas was predestined to betray Jesus and he couldn't do anything else. Well, if that is true, of course, and he couldn't do anything else, then he was nothing in the world but a robot. But I think he made up his own mind and that he had every opportunity not to do it. But somebody said, yes, but it's prophesied that he was to do it. Is that right? Well, I'll have to agree with you. It is right. It is prophesied. And our Lord's marked him out. He's the man. Now, could he have changed that? Oh, yes. After he came here and betrayed the Lord Jesus, I won't argue with anyone about whether he's predestined and all that type of thing, and it's prophesied and he can do nothing about it. He can do something about it now. After he has fulfilled the prophecy, after Jesus is betrayed, the Lord Jesus could still call him friend. And he said here, after he's betrayed him, after he's marked Jesus out with that hot kiss of betrayal, friend, still calls him friend. Wherefore art thou come? In other words, he's saying to Judas, Judas, you can turn this hot kiss of betrayal into a kiss of acceptance, of repentance, of coming back to me. And then a little later, when he came into the temple and threw the pieces of silver down that had been given to him, he at that time, when the priests were going through, they were leading Jesus then over to Pilate, he could have fallen down before the Lord Jesus and said, forgive me, I didn't know what I was doing. Would he have been forgiven? He certainly would have. I won't argue about being predestinated and it's prophesied. All I know is, I'm just a poor preacher, that after he did it, that he could have accepted Christ. He could have turned to him. It was quite possible. Our Lord gave him that opportunity here. Now, verse 51, and behold, one of them which were with Jesus stretched out his hand and drew his sword and struck a servant of the high priest and smote off his ear. You know who that was, don't you? It was Simon Peter. You know what he's doing? He's trying to prove something. This man has been told that he's going to deny the Lord Jesus that night. Well, he got a sword somewhere, and he says he's going to protect him, and he tried to do it. We're told he cut off an ear. Now, this man's a fisherman. He's no swordsman. He wasn't after ears. He was after his head. He'd love to have lobbed off the man's head. He sure almost missed him. Then said Jesus unto him, put up again thy sword into its place, for all they that take the sword shall perish with the sword. Thinkest thou that I cannot now pray to my Father, and he shall presently give me more than 12 legions of angels? I don't need your little sword, Simon Peter. I haven't come to put up a battle against the religious rulers. I've come to die for the sins of the world. Simon Peter missed it at this moment, of course. Verse 54, but how then shall the scripture be fulfilled? That thus it must be. You see, our Lord is fulfilling scripture, and he makes that clear in Matthew. Verse 55, in that same hour said Jesus to the multitudes, are you come out as against a thief with swords and staves for to take me? I sat daily with you teaching in the temple, and you laid no hold on me. You see, his hour had not come. Now it has come. Verse 56, listen to him. But all this was done that the scriptures of the prophets might be fulfilled. Then all the disciples forsook him and fled. He had predicted that. They leave him now. Now we come to the third division of this chapter, chapter 26 of Matthew. Now will you notice? And they that laid hold on Jesus led him away to Caiaphas, the high priest, where the scribes and the elders were assembled. And we find out later on that the father-in-law of Caiaphas was really the one that instigated all of this. I'll go into that when we get to the Gospel of John. But here, he's brought now to Caiaphas. He was the high priest, and he must be brought there for the first charge. You see, they've got to determine that night, because they're going to ask for the death penalty, just what it'll be when they go to Pilate. Now we are told, verse 58, but Peter followed him afar off unto the high priest's palace and went in and sat with the servants to see the end. Simon Peter followed afar off. Verse 59, now the chief priests and elders and all the council sought false witness against Jesus to put him to death, but found none. Yea, though many false witnesses came, yet found they none. At the last came two false witnesses. You see, the problem in getting a false witness is getting a witness that'll stand up under court investigation. After all, Pilate might be a little inquisitive, which he was, and ask a few of gnawing questions. Now they finally found two witnesses that said, this fellow said, I'm able to destroy the temple of God and to build it in 3 days. Now you see that the disciples misunderstood that statement. John tells us that. And this man was present at that time, and he said, I heard him say that. The high priest rose and said unto him, answerest thou nothing? What is it which these witness against thee? Now he tries to get the Lord Jesus to answer, so they'll know what kind of argument to put up. But Jesus held his peace. He had nothing to say to the high priest relative to this. It's so absolutely far-fetched. And the high priest answered and said unto him, I adjure thee by the living God that thou tell us whether thou be the Christ, the Son of God. Now the high priest puts him on oath, and he asks him the specific question, are you the Christ, the Son of God? Jesus said unto him, thou hast said. And that's tantamount to saying, yes, I am. Thou hast said, that's right, I am. You said it, that's who I am. Nevertheless, I say unto you, hereafter shall ye see the Son of Man sitting on the right hand of power and coming in the clouds of heaven. Now, the title he claims for himself here is Son of Man. As Dr. Warfield says, that's the highest title that he had. That Son of Man goes back to the book of Daniel. The prophets used this. Ezekiel used it, and it is a title of deity. He could have claimed no greater title than to have said that he's the Son of Man sitting on the right hand of power and coming in the clouds of heaven. Then the high priest rent his clothes, and it was against the Mosaic law for the high priest to rent his clothes, saying, he hath spoken blasphemy. What further need have we of witnesses? Behold, now we've heard his blasphemy. Now they think they have something. What think ye? They answered and said, he's guilty of death. Then did they spit in his face and buffeted him, and others smote him with the palms of their hands. How they hated him, hating the Lord Jesus. You see, this is the natural antagonism of the human heart to his goodness, his righteousness, his holiness, and the fact that he's God. Did you know, friends, if you and I, that if we had our way with just that old nature, we'd knock God off of his throne? That's the reason the crowd went around and said, God's dead. Why would they say that? Because they'd like to get him off his throne. Human nature hates him. They spit on him. They buffeted him. They smote him with the palms of their hands and ridiculed him, saying, prophesy unto us, thou Christ, who is he that smote thee? And they played a game with him. I'll talk about that when we get the Gospel of Mark. It was hot hand. They would blindfold him, hit him in the face. Then he'd have to guess who hit him. He never guessed, of course. They never would let him. Now Peter sat without in the palace, and the damsel came unto him, saying, thou also wast with Jesus of Galilee. He denied before them, and I'm going into this in a great deal of detail later. Verse 73, after a while came another unto him, and stood by and said to Peter, surely thou also art one of them, for thy speech betrayeth thee. Then began he to curse and to swear, and he could do that, by the way, I know not the man, and immediately the cock crew. And Peter remembered the words of Jesus, which said unto him, before the cock crow, thou shalt deny me thrice. He went out and wept bitterly. This poor man didn't realize how weak he really was. But our Lord had prayed that his faith fail not. And he could repent and come back, and he did. Judas could have. Now, chapter 27, we'll see the death, the crucifixion of Christ after the trial. Until next time, may God richly bless you, my beloved.
0: Well, in our next study, we follow Jesus' journey to the cross as the Bible bus pulls up to Matthew 27. 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
1: Okay, think big picture here. How can you and I be used by God to bless the world? Pastor's wife, mom, and grandma, Jannie Ortland, points to one important way.
2: God has given us a great power for good. They're called families. He has positioned you in your particular family for their long-term advantage and for your joy and Christ's glory. You might feel small, as I often do. You might feel defeated, as I do at times. Oh, those day-to-day routines, they wear us down. But the truth is, we do matter, and we will matter 200 years from now as we follow the Lord Jesus Christ.
1: 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That's today, August 24th, on Revive Our Hearts. Here's our host, Nancy DeMoss Wohlgemuth.
3: And thank you, Dana Grish. Well, I don't know if you're a mother or a grandmother or maybe a spiritual mother to someone. Maybe you're like me. I don't have any biological children, but I have nieces, nephews, kids and grandkids through marriage and unofficially adopted kiddos all over the place. And I'm definitely passionate about investing in future generations. Even if you're single with no kids, as I was for 57 years, I know you'll be challenged by Jannie Ortland's message today. Jannie is married to her husband, Ray, and they do have children and grandchildren, lots of them. Jannie spoke in a breakout session at a True Woman conference on the topic, building a spiritual legacy for your children and theirs to the 10th generation. That's a long title, but you're going to hear why it's so important. There were some technical difficulties with the microphone that day,

yourself the way God sees you. But you are unique. You are irreplaceable. Heaven is ruling in you and through you. You matter. Because God created you with a purpose so big, only God Almighty could have dreamed it up. He prepared your very DNA over many generations in your time. He arranged for you to be born in a certain place and at a particular time in history. He has invested in you every day along the way, both your joys and your sorrows, so that you can contribute to the better future that God Almighty is building through you. And you are the only one on the face of the whole earth who can fulfill God's mission for you. He has a plan, and his plan includes each one of us. He's working that plan. In fact, Ephesians 1:11 says, he works all things according to the counsel of his will. You are part of that all things. So you see why I'm so sure about this. Your life is not an accident. Your marriage is not a mistake. Your children are no accident. Not even that surprise baby you hadn't planned on. God has a beautiful and eternal purpose for your family. And here is why I'm saying all of this. A great way that you can follow God's plan is to build a legacy of faith that will endure into your family's future, long after you're gone. Now, for Ray, my husband, for Ray and me, this long-term thinking about our own family has been a change. Thinking out, maybe 2 weeks ahead, or maybe even 2 years ahead, well, okay, we've done that before, but thinking out decades ahead, centuries ahead, that was an unexplored thought. Here's what opened up that thought to us. Several years ago, I was reading in my Bible, just doing my morning devotions and enjoying my time with the Lord, just kind of minding my own business, when suddenly something jumped off the page of Deuteronomy to me. It was in Deuteronomy 23:3. You don't need to turn there, but it was what sparked this thought in my mind. It says this: no one born of a forbidden union may enter the assembly of the Lord, even to the 10th generation. None of his descendants may enter the assembly of the Lord. No Ammonite or Moabite may enter the assembly of the Lord, even to the 10th generation. Whoa. I stopped reading there, just kind of, it confused my view of God. I thought, why should the generations suffer because their mama was an Ammonite or their daddy was a Moabite? Is generational exclusion even just? And then I had to think, well, if God's word is true and trustworthy, then I need to think this through. What insight could I draw from this little verse in Deuteronomy 23. Well, we do know this much, that Moses in Deuteronomy was preparing Israel for their future in the Promised Land. And he knew they would be gathering all together for worship. So Moses explained who would be allowed in to worship the Lord God Almighty and who would be kept out. You see, no one can ever just barge into God's presence as if we're all naturally qualified. Everyone needs the grace of Christ for sinners. Whatever else is going on in the Old Testament passage, it prepares us for the New Testament's good news.

0: news of the grace of Christ crucified. So even this verse could point ahead to Jesus Christ. Jesus can make anyone kosher before God. We see that in Acts 11 and Galatians 2. As I kept pondering these verses in Deuteronomy 23, asking the Lord for help to see his heart more clearly, a new thought occurred to me. If God excluded certain people to the 10th generation, how much more does he long to include people to the 10th generation? How much more does God always long to bring blessing rather than a curse? His eagerness to bless us is all throughout Scripture, much more than curse. The whole Bible keeps emphasizing the blessings of God, freely given through Jesus Christ, whom we receive with the empty hands of faith. God is disproportionately toward blessing over cursing. In a sense, God is asymmetrical in kindness over discipline. When we receive Christ, we're repositioned for historic and eternal blessings from God Almighty. Do you believe that? Do you receive that? Ray and I began to think it through as a couple. It was really encouraging to us. What about us as a family? If God excluded, say, the Ammonite people back then, how much more? I mean, did you notice in some of the verses that I read, some of the words abound with blessing, every spiritual blessing? How much more would God joyfully be willing to bless our family today through Christ, even to the 10th generation? That thought thrilled us. The generational blessing of God stretching out over our family into the distant future left us almost breathless. By God's grace, we can and we must think future. Let's be women who think beyond today. All those precious people who will appear in this world according to God's plan and through our marriages, they will be facing unimaginable challenges. They deserve and they will need the best that we can send on ahead. You see why I say you really are a person of historic significance. And it changes how we all do family right now. It expands our categories. For example, Ray and I have started to pray in a bolder way. Maybe you'll join me in this prayer. Now we pray that the Lord would bless our family by setting each family member apart to Christ. Not one excluded, but all included in the family of God, with wholehearted devotion to him. Our audacious prayer lately has been that the whole world would hear about Jesus through our family. Is that crazy? Well, maybe, but maybe not. We belong to a big God. Why not pray big prayers about our families? Now, let me be clear. Don't think that when we pray this, Ray and I should ask God for an ideal, perfect family. No, we just want a saved family, a family who knows they're sinners, who knows they need Jesus, and they look to him for their salvation, no one or nothing else. And it's through fallible but saved people that the whole world will hear about Jesus. Does he have any other kind of people to work with? We believe it is God's desire to bless his people. So we pray these big prayers for our little Ordies. We pray them every day. You can too. Acts 2:39 puts it this way: "For the promise is for you and for your children and for all who are far off," to the 10th generation, "all who are far off, everyone whom the Lord our God calls to himself." So we pray, do it, Lord. Every member of our family, call to yourself, please. We have found that this way of thinking and praying and dreaming and caring, we find the actual magnitude of our family thrilling and sobering and stretching. Often in our daily lives, our simple family rhythms rarely seem impressive. Our routines are so familiar, repetitious, non-dramatic. But why not leave this conference daring to believe that the future of the world is being shaped in our homes through all those unimpressive details? The truth is, nothing, however simple, goes unused by, Ephesians 1:11 again, him who works all things according to the counsel of his will, even the unimpressive details we have to deal with every day. God loves to tell family stories that will matter for a long time, even to the 10th generation. Ray and I find that this long-term family vision fills our hearts. It raises our standards. It reminds us that the family God has given us is worthy of our all. For the glory of Jesus, and so is yours. Now, this breakout is not a family management guide nor a list of handy tips. So if you want to get up and go to another breakout now, I understand. I do hope you'll gain a few insights for guiding your family into their Christ-centered purpose, but I cannot offer you a fail-safe plan because there is not one. At least not for your family's amazingness. God is not into grandiosity of any kind, but he does give grace to the humble in the ordinary lives that we daily live. So as we humble ourselves before him, we can pray this. This breakout, think of it more as an investment proposal. I believe your family can live together now in such a way as to build a lasting legacy into the future. There are no guarantees, but there are plenty of investment opportunities. God has given us a great power for good. They're called families. He has positioned you in your particular family for their long-term advantage and for your joy and Christ's glory. You might feel small as I often do. You might feel defeated as I do at times. Oh, those day-to-day routines, they wear us down. But the truth is, we do matter, and we will matter 200 years from now as we follow the Lord Jesus Christ. So the first point I'm asking you to embrace is this: God desires to bless you and your family. It is God's heart to bless you and your family. Our generation is not a lost cause. You cannot control your family's future, but you can invest in it in ways that can still be making a difference 10 generations from now and even beyond that, because God desires to bless your family. Well, you might be asking, what does it look like now to live with the future generations in mind? So let me get a little more practical here, okay? Let me offer you three ways that you can live today offering your family hope for the future. The first is by setting a gospel tone in your home. The second is through the attractive beauty of marriage, yours and other marriages. And the third is through your children's cheerful obedience. Let's think through three winsome practical ways to build a family of generational faith. The first, let the gospel set the tone in your home. I'm asking you to believe in the God who loves to save families. Help the Bible become the center of your home, the most important possession in your household. What does the Bible mean to you personally? Do the other family members see you treasuring it, reading it, learning it? Can you bring it into your daily life in meaningful ways? Do your children or guests see it written, it framed on the walls of your home? How is your Bible honored? How do your kids treat their Bibles? Do they just toss it on a chair or pile other things on top of it? Do you treasure the Bible in your home? And do others see that it is a treasure? Teach your children from the Bible. I want to encourage you to have family devotions as often as is reasonable. Reasonable looks different at different stages in a child's life. Now, those of you who are married, your husband will need your help here when your children are young. I married a man who thinks in ancient Near Eastern Semitic languages. I mean, that was his doctorate. And, you know, he just thinks, oh, of course the kids will get this if I read three chapters from Leviticus and ask them what they think of it. He needed my help, and he was glad after a while to receive it. I would ask you, really, do give it some thought. I suggested this, and Ray picked up on it. We used to do it after our whole meal was finished. And, you know, the kids were anxious to go play, and they didn't really want to listen. They had homework, piano practice, soccer practice, whatever. So we tried to time it so that we'd have devotions over dessert. And as we'd say, go get your Bibles, I'll get dessert ready, we'll put it on the table, we would say from Psalm 119, 103, how sweet are your words to my taste, sweeter than honey to my mouth. And we would say, as you grow, God's word is going to taste even sweeter than this chocolate chip cookie or this ice cream sundae or whatever we were having that day. And my kids survived without cavities. I just want you, don't worry about that, okay? A little sugar. Well, we won't go into Mary Poppins, but.
1: That's Jani Ortlund speaking in a workshop at a True Woman Conference. She'll be back tomorrow to say more about ways that we can live and choices we can make that offer hope to our families and future generations. I hope the Lord has given you a fresh desire to make His Word and the Gospel a more present reality in your home. That's what we're all about here at Revive Our Hearts. Recently, we heard from a listener named Carolyn. She's been widowed for a little over 2 years, and she wrote to say, "Through the long months of grieving, your program sustained me. It was as if God was giving me the exact words I needed every day to face my new reality." She said that listening to Revive Our Hearts helped remind her that the Lord would supply her needs, emotional, physical, and spiritual needs. Carolyn went on to tell us how she's using Revive Our Hearts materials as she mentors three younger women. And now she's a Revive partner. That's someone who supports Revive Our Hearts every month. And how thankful we are for each Revive partner. Carolyn said, I was recently in Mexico City where my nephew's wife showed me a book in Spanish by you, Nancy. She said she listens to you all the time. I couldn't believe it. You are really reaching the nations. Well, it's because of stories like Carolyn's that we're more committed than ever to comforting, serving, and building women up. That way they can, in turn, pour into others' lives. But here's the deal. 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

0: Hi, I'm Dr. John Neufeld, and you're listening to Back to the Bible, Canada's Bible Minute. The story of Ruth begins, "In the days when the judges ruled, there was a famine in the land, and a man of Bethlehem in Judah went to sojourn in the country of Moab, he, his wife, and his two sons." You know, the time of the judges was a cycle of people forsaking God, being oppressed, and finding deliverance through a judge, only to fail once more. In this dark time, the story of Elimelech's family shines. The story highlights the struggle and grief of two widows facing an uncertain future. 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He does not forget the needs of one family despite national problems. In fact, by providing redemption for them, well, God provides redemption for all. 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

0: In the early days of computers, the acronym GIGO was often used. GIGO stood for garbage in, garbage out. If you wanted the computer to give accurate information, you had to give it accurate data. The human mind is like a computer in that it mirrors the information we feed it. A verse in Proverbs captures this idea when it says, "As he thinks in his heart, so is he." We become like what we think about. That's why the Bible says to think on those things that are true, noble, pure, excellent, and lovely. This is David Jeremiah encouraging you to get on the road to new life. Discover God's thoughts on Route 66.
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Here's a little encouragement if you're not sure about the road ahead of you. As Corrie Ten Boom once said, and she'd know, never be afraid to trust an unknown future to a known God.

0: Hello, this is John MacArthur. I don't have to tell you that we live in chaotic times. 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

0: Oh, the music has been awesome. I've been so, so blessed. Amazing, beautiful. 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Thank you so much.
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3: I was just a small boy in Winchester, Ontario, when one day two fine singers from the USA came to our home and asked my mother to play for them while they sang a song they said was new, The Old Rugged Cross. I stood transfixed near the piano and watched their faces as they described in this tender song the suffering of the Lord. At a later time, I came to know the wonder of God's forgiveness.

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0: I find that worship music just, it really connects me with God. 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

Hey, I'm Mountain Mike. Do you ever feel like a bit of a stranger in the world we live in? It's a weird feeling that C.S. Lewis experienced as well. He said, if we find ourselves with a desire that nothing in this world can satisfy, the most probable explanation is that we were made for another world. We're positive, uplifting, and inspirational. AM 700, The Light. Stirring.

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0: 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That's what it means to me, and it means that we're not alone. 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

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The Light.

Hey, thanks for being with us this morning. I'm Mountain Mike. We pray you continue to be rooted and established in love. And with Christians everywhere, that you grasp how wide and long and high and deep is the love of Christ for you. It's amazing to think that the God of heaven, the creator of the universe and everything in it, has his eye on you and loves you and has much to say to you. 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

God's love is like an ocean. You can see its beginning, but not its end. 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

Hey, thanks for being with us this morning. I'm Mountain Mike. We pray you continue to be rooted and established in love, and with Christians everywhere, that you grasp how wide and long and high and deep is the love of Christ for you. It's amazing to think that the God of heaven, the creator of the universe and everything in it, has his eye on you and loves you and has much to say to you. His message is in the music here on AM 700 The Light.

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0: 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The Light. 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News, traffic, and weather. 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
1: Good morning. It's 11 degrees at 6 o'clock. I'm Les Moore, and here's what's making our news today. This Tuesday, the 25th of August, it's brought to you by our friends at My Professionals Law Office. Prime Minister Mark Carney named the United States and Russia as unreliable trade partners as trade tensions between Canada and the United States escalate. Washington has previously said that only two countries have retaliated against U.S. tariffs, China and Canada. The Carney government is increasingly avoiding negative comments about China, a departure from earlier in Carney's tenure. An editorial by the Chinese state-owned media Global Times praised Canada's announced counter-tariffs against the United States, saying the move is a Chinese-style counterattack. Meantime, the Canadian dollar is falling further against the U.S. dollar as the collapse of the Canada-U.S. trade talks results in further tariffs and trade tensions. The loonie opens this morning at $72.24 to the U.S. dollar. And this morning, U.S. President Donald Trump posted to his social media account that he's considering changing the name of Lake Ontario to Lake America amid the ongoing trade dispute tensions. U.S. Treasury Secretary Scott Bessent says that Washington is launching a major economic campaign against Iran, announcing new sanctions targeting nearly 60 companies, individuals, and vessels tied to the country's oil, nuclear, missile, and cyber networks, known as Operation Economic Outcast. The measures also expand sanctions to Iran's digital assets, technology, gold, aviation, and shipping sectors, while warning foreign companies doing business with Iran that they could lose access to the United States financial system. Bessent urged China and other countries not to test American resolve, saying the U.S. does not have infinite patience as it moves to isolate the Iranian regime economically. A food charity in southern Alberta has been ordered to close after health inspectors found several serious safety concerns at its facility in Raymond. AHS says inspectors found mouse droppings, more than 600 dozen eggs being stored without proper refrigeration, expired baby formula, and open overhead doors allowing pests inside. Inspectors also reported seeing three cats in the facility, which operated as a food bank and thrift store serving the Raymond community since 2022. A message shared to their social media confirmed its ceased operations, adding that the closure stemmed from struggling to find people to work in the facility and for lack of support from the municipal government. And lastly, WestJet flight attendants have ratified a new three-year collective agreement with the airline, with 90.2% voting in favor. The deal includes more than an 18% wage increase, including 13% raise in October, along with new compensation for work performed on the ground. Contract talks between WestJet and the union had been ongoing since January, with wages and unpaid ground duties among key issues. And that's our news. Some sports in a moment. We'll take our first look at traffic. And it looks like here at 603, we're okay. No problems that we see. Feel free to give me a call or text, though, if you want to report any traffic problems you are aware of on those roads. Just give me a call or text, 403-249-7000. Well, the Toronto Blue Jays are entering the final stretch of the MLB regular season with their playoff hopes hanging in the balance. Toronto sits at 64-68 with 30 games remaining and opens a three-game series with the Kansas City Royals tonight at Rogers Center. The Jays are coming off an 8-5 stretch against some really tough competition, but lost their final series to the Yankees on Sunday. You got Max Scherzer getting the start tonight for Toronto. And the CFL Week 12 is in the books, and the Edmonton Elks remain the league's biggest story, really, sitting atop the West Division after the remarkable turnaround. Week 13 kicks off Friday, while the Calgary Stampeders host the Hamilton Tiger Cats on Saturday afternoon at McMahon Stadium. And in golf, the PGA Tour Championship gets underway Thursday at East Lake in Atlanta, the final event of the FedEx Cup playoffs. They've whittled it down to the top 30 players now in the field, including world number one Scottie Scheffler, Rory McIlroy, and defending champion Tommy Fleetwood. And Wyndham Clark comes in with plenty of momentum as he just won last weekend's BMW Championship. And that's our sports. Weather-wise, yeah, a beautiful stretch here. Very summery, above seasonal, sunshine 26 expected today, sunny 29 to 30 degrees for both Wednesday and Thursday. For Friday and Saturday, we're looking at cooler temperatures, but still around seasonal, 23 on Friday and a partly cloudy 20 expected on Saturday. At the moment, we're clear and sitting at 11.
0: The history of spiritual music has paved the way for the artist you love today. AM 700 The Light pays tribute to another spiritual music legend.

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It's the fact that he will not be producing any new songs, unless there were songs that he's produced that will be released later that will come our way. I'd love that. Brian Dirksen, by the way, Faithful Father, here on AM 700, The Light. And by the way, if you don't know what I'm talking about, yeah, he passed away. I think it was just like mid-July or so. And we miss him and just love that we have his music featured here on The Light. My name's Les Moore. It's time for our 60-second Devo to go for today. Just taking a minute to focus on God's Word. We'll open up to Psalm 119, that great psalm, that is, that very long psalm, and get to the 165th verse. It says, "Great peace have those who love your law, and nothing causes them to stumble." And so if you love the Word of God, it would stand to reason that you would read it a lot. And if you love the Word of God, it also stands to reason that you would want to obey what you read, right? And if you love the Word of God, reading it regularly and obeying it stands to reason then that you wouldn't need fear falling into great sins, because the Word of God is going to show all of us who read it the proper paths to walk on. And this in turn brings great peace, you know, because you know you don't have to guess the way. God clearly explains it to you as you go verse by verse, chapter by chapter, book by book through the Bible. So remember, as you do that, as you read the Word of God, the great peace have those who love your law, and nothing causes them to stumble.

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1: You know, I just rewatched that classic Disney film, Pinocchio. I love that story. You remember Pinocchio was like a little wooden puppet made by Geppetto who had always wanted a son. But the problem was he didn't have a conscience, so a little bug was picked. Remember Jiminy Cricket? And he told Pinocchio, always let your conscience be your guide. Pretty good advice. Here's the problem. Sometimes our conscience can mislead us, so you don't want that to happen. So here's the deal. The best way to know what right and wrong are is let the Word of God be your guide, not some little bug that follows you around dressed up really cute, even if he has a top hat. Always let God's Word be your guide.
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6: 6:24, we're sitting at 11 degrees. Going to be a nice day. 26, the forecasted high. And plenty of sunshine. We'll see about haze. Probably going to be some haze in the sky as well. Although I will say that last night, what a beautiful sunset we had over the city of Calgary. It was just stunning. And I could actually see the shape of the mountains quite clearly. So it looked like it was a little clearer. We're sitting at a 2 on the air quality health index at the moment. So just a little bit of haze in the air at the moment. Details of your 5-day forecast coming up at the top of the hour. Here's what's making our news headlines, and we'll give you these stories in detail coming up at 7. Tell you more about what's going on between Canada and the United States and this whole trade dispute between the two countries, including the fact that U.S. President Donald Trump is threatening something very, very unusual. It's not about money. It's about naming things again, as he changed the Gulf of Mexico to the Gulf of America. He wants to change something else. I'll tell you what that is coming up. WestJet flight attendants have ratified a new 3-year collective agreement with the airline. And Meta Platforms is close to giving users a personal assistant. They can also do their shopping and a whole lot more. I'll tell you what, that's that tech story coming up. In sports, the Blue Jays are fighting for a wild card spot, and they're going to get right back at it today as they take on the Kansas City Royals for a new series. Week 13 is coming up in the CFL, and I'll tell you a little bit more about what's going on in the golf playoff as the FedEx the FedEx Cup playoffs continue, and that's just getting close to starting up in East Lake in Atlanta for the final tournament, the PGA Tour Championship, a big expensive one, and a lot of money on the line. These stories and more coming up in sports. And back to traffic for a moment. At 6:26, it looks like we're still okay. Free and clear of any accidents, incidents, and stalls. 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I'd appreciate a call or text, 403-249-7000.
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No shedding of Jesus' blood, there's no redemption for our sin, and that's why we need to always be very thankful every single day. Just praying to the Lord, saying, Lord God, thank you that you didn't leave us nor forsake us. You gave us the sacrificial lamb. Jesus Christ was that lamb who paid the price for the sins of the world, not only mine, but yours and everybody else's. We just need to call upon him and apply that blood to our lives. Let it wash away your sin by receiving it by faith in Jesus' name.

0: You know what's on the agenda later this morning for the Moore household? A nice hike out to the mountains somewhere. Don't know where exactly. We'll pick one. And that's one of the beautiful things about living so close to the Rocky Mountains is that, you know what? It's not like it's a destination trip for us. We just hop in the car and drive an hour west, and there we are. We have lots of options. I'll never forget one day we went for a family hike, and somewhere in Kananaskis, can't remember the exact spot, but it was lovely, and we parked our car, and next to us was a family that got out of their like minivan and all of that. And the mom said, "Oh, I can't believe we finally made it to the Rocky Mountains." And I took a glance at the license plate, and it was Manitoba. And so I said to them, "Oh, you guys, first time to the Rockies?" And she said, "Yes, we came. We wanted to have a vacation out here. For decades, I've always wanted to come to the Rocky Mountains, and we're so excited to be here." And they were going to do their first hike, the same trail we were going to be doing. And I was really excited for them. And all of a sudden, you look at those mountains, and you're like, yeah, they really are lovely, world-renowned. And people do travel here for a destination to get to those Rockies and do some hiking. And that's why we're so blessed. We can just kind of hop in the car and drive on over, and we'll pick a spot, not exactly sure where, as I mentioned. But when your daughter, who normally just loves sitting around the house playing guitar and playing piano and doing art, and that's kind of the norm, when that child says, "You know what I really feel like doing, Dad? Going for a hike," you make it a priority. And that's what we're going to be doing when I'm off the air later today, and I'm already looking forward to it.
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0: And it's 6:41 at the moment. Do a quick look at our traffic. Gonna take a quick look at our traffic map, see what's going on. Happy to see that lots of green, meaning that things are flowing, according to the City of Calgary traffic map. And hope you have a nice commute. If you want to let me know of any issues or problems you run into, feel free to give me a call or text, 403-249-7000. We'll check again in about 18 minutes after the news. In the meantime, some great songs on the way. Fernando Ortega and his All Creature of Our God and King. Great hymn coming up after this one by John Bauer. It's Pray here on The Light.

0: Did you hear me as the background singer there, backup singer? Couldn't help but sing along with that one. Fernando Ortega here on AM 700, The Light, 648. I'm Les Moore. Hope you're doing well today. It's Tuesday, and I am thinking about Tuesdays being kind of like a testimony Tuesday, if you will, going forward, where I'd love to feature more and more testimonies of what God has done in your life. And there's so many different kinds of testimonies, aren't there? There's your personal testimony of salvation, how you came to know the Lord. That I would love to hear. Maybe God's done a move or a work in your life. Maybe he's provided something for you or your family that is a remarkable story. I'd love to hear that. Did God rescue you out of something that looked horrible, a bad situation, and he brought you beauty for ashes? I'd love to hear that. You can always write to me. It's a Shine FM email, though. It's Les, L-E-S, dot Moore, M-O-O-R-E, at shinefm.com, even though I'm here on The Light. 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Love to feature your stories going forward. We'll start collecting more and more of them and bring them your way so everybody can hear them. And you know who gets the glory, right? Not you. You're just the messenger. You're just the one telling others about what God did. God gets the glory. And for this Tuesday, I'm going to call it a Testimony Tuesday. Here's one local Albertan story.
1: Hi, my name is Joseph Coffin. And this is my story of hope. In 1989, I was serving the Canadian Air Force as a Russian intelligence linguist. In that year, I had two injuries that resulted in a diagnosis of chronic back pain radiating into my legs and up into the neck. After months of treatment at the research hospital, it was decided to medically release me as a veteran and was counseled to have a 10-year life expectancy from that point. My family of and wife and four children moved back to Prince Edward Island. As counseled, my condition deteriorated to life-threatening situations by 1999. It was during one of those situations where I called out to God, who I thought may exist and may help. God certainly demonstrated not only his existence and help, but also his grace, mercy, and love. I was miraculously healed overnight. Within 3 months of being discipled, I came to an understanding of the saving, substitutionary, atoning sacrifice of Jesus, and humbly and thankfully received it in September of 1999 during a Christian concert inside a huge circus tent on Canadian Tire parking lot, Charlottetown. Praise God. And I have been praising God for 25 years since then. My name is Joseph Coffin, and this has been my story of hope.
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0: 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The Light. Now, here's what you need to know this morning. News, traffic, and weather. 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
1: Morning, it's a clear 10 degrees at 7 o'clock. I'm Les Moore, and here's what's making our news today. This Tuesday, the 25th of August, it's brought to you by my professional's law office. Start off with national news, where Prime Minister Mark Carney named the United States and Russia as unreliable trade partners as trade tensions between Canada and the U.S. escalate. Washington has previously said that there are only two countries that have retaliated against them with their tariffs, China and Canada. And involving China, the Carney government is increasingly avoiding negative comments about China, a departure from earlier in his tenure. An editorial by the Chinese state-owned media Global Times praised Canada's announced counter-tariffs against the U.S., stating that the move is a Chinese-styled counterattack. Meantime, the Canadian dollar is falling further against the U.S. dollar as the collapse of the trade talks results in further tariffs and trade tensions. The loonie opens this morning at $72.24 to the U.S. dollar. And also this morning, U.S. President Donald Trump posted to his social media account that he's considering changing the name of Lake Ontario to Lake America amid the ongoing trade dispute between the U.S. and Canada. But more specifically, he said this is in light of comments by Ontario Premier Doug Ford. WestJet attendants, flight attendants that is, have ratified a new three-year collective agreement with the airline, with 92.2% voting in favor. The deal includes more than 18% wage increase, including a 13% raised this October, along with new compensation for work performed on the ground. Contract talks between WestJet and the union had been ongoing since January, with wages and unpaid ground duties among the key issues. And Meta Platforms is close to giving users a personal assistant that can also do their shopping. The company plans to launch a consumer AI agent called Hatch as soon as late August. And a new flagship AI model, codenamed Watermelon, is also expected in October. Hatch would let people order from DoorDash, buy from Etsy, browse Reddit, check Yelp as well, and manage Microsoft Outlook, all without leaving the single app. A WhatsApp feature connecting users to a third-party agent could also arrive later this week. And that's our news. Some sports in just a moment. We'll take another quick look at traffic. Looks like we do now have a couple issues in traffic. One is at 73rd Street and 36th Avenue in the Northwest. Collision there described as a minor incident. And over on the other extreme east side of the city in the Northeast, southbound 52nd Street at 23rd Avenue, there's also a collision there. A single vehicle incident blocking the southbound median lane. And that's all we're aware of. Feel free to give me a call or text if you want to report something else. 403-249-7000. Blue Jays are back in action as they are in their final stretch of the regular season, with their playoff hopes still hanging there. They're at 64-68, 30 games remaining, and they open a three-game series now with the Kansas City Royals tonight at the Rogers Centre. Look for Max Scherzer to get the start tonight for Toronto. In the CFL, Week 12 is in the books, and the Edmonton Elks remain the league's biggest story, sitting atop the West Division after a remarkable turnaround from years of poor play. Week 13 begins on Friday, while the Calgary Stampeders host the Hamilton Tiger Cats on Saturday afternoon at McMahon Stadium. And in golf, the PGA Tour Championship gets underway on Thursday at East Lake in Atlanta, Georgia, the final event of the FedEx Cup playoffs. The top 30 players are in the field, including number one Scottie Scheffler, Rory McIlroy, and a lot of momentum as well for Wyndham Clark, who just came off a victory at last week's BMW Championship. And that's our sports. Weather-wise, yeah, looking really nice. We have a nice hot stretch, actually. Normal this time of year would be about 21 for a high. We're looking at 26 today, 29 to 30 degrees for Wednesday and Thursday. More seasonal at 23 on Friday, and partly cloudy 20 expected on Saturday. At the moment, we're mainly clear, and we're sitting at 10.
0: To become a legend, you have to earn your way through the songs of history. Here's a song that does just that on AM 700, The Light.

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it a lot. And if you love the Word of God, it also stands to reason that you'll want to obey what you read. And if you love the Word of God, well, then I think reading it regularly and obeying it stands to reason that, you needn't fear falling into great sins, because the Word of God is going to show us the proper path to walk on. And this, in turn, brings great peace, because you don't have to guess the way. God's going to tell you very clearly the way to go, and He explains it as you go verse by verse, chapter by chapter, book by book. It's a roadmap, and you don't have to get lost. Remember, great peace have those who love your law, and nothing causes them to stumble.

0: too. That should be, I think, part of the Christian's imagination a lot. What will heaven really, really be like? We don't know necessarily. I mean, the Bible tells us some things. You know, essentially, we have to remember that heaven is a real place, not just some kind of state of mind that some people would try to tell you. No, John 14 says, I'm going there to prepare a place for you. So the Bible describes heaven as an actual place where God dwells, where we will be with him ultimately. It also tells us that there's going to be no death there, no crying, no pain. Revelation 21 says that this heaven that we'll be with in this new earth, there's going to be no death or mourning or crying or pain. So imagine a place where, you know, goodbyes never necessary anymore. Tears will not happen. And any that appear when you arrive to heaven will be wiped away. Suffering is gone for good. And I also think about heaven, you know, it's better than anything we could ever experience here. It really is. 1 Corinthians 2:9 says that no eye has seen, no ear has heard, and no mind has conceived the things that God has prepared for those who love him. And so, in other words, whatever you imagine heaven to be like, well, Scripture suggests and tells us that the reality will be far beyond our ability to even imagine how good it'll be. So maybe that's the most beautiful thing in the Bible, what it says about heaven. We don't have to understand absolutely everything about it to know what it'll be like. We just know that when we're there, we're going to be blown away in the most spectacular and wonderful ways.
1: Is there anyone in your life that you consider to be a foolish person? I imagine you can think of someone. I'm Mary Lohman of the Christian Working Woman, and it's important for us to recognize foolish behavior and respond to it correctly. Yesterday, I began to look at how the Bible defines a person who's foolish. For example, the Bible says, quick-tempered is foolishness. A fool is quick-tempered, but a wise person stays calm when insulted. That's what we read in Proverbs 12. It is foolish behavior to lose your temper. A foolish person will say and do all kinds of foolish things because of his or her temper. Their temper is often notorious. They act impetuously and without regard for consequences. From Proverbs 13 and 14, wise people think before they act, fools don't, and even brag about it. A wise man fears the Lord and shuns evil, but a fool is hot-headed and reckless. Do you know someone who does or says whatever pops into their head without any regard for how it affects their future or other people or their pocketbook? Foolish people have little regard for consequences. They live totally for the pleasure of the moment, and they brag about it. Foolish people talk endlessly, brag, spout off frequently. From Proverbs 15 and 18, the wise person makes learning a joy. Fools spout out only foolishness. And then a fool finds no pleasure in understanding, but delights in airing his own opinions. Proverbs 10:19 reminds us that when words are many, sin is not absent, but he who holds his tongue is wise. And Jesus warns us that men will have to give an account on the day of judgment for every careless word they've spoken. So foolish people have an opinion on anything and everything. Even though they may have very little knowledge, they always have an opinion. And of course, they are very vocal about their opinion with little regard for anyone else's opinion. And then a fool spurns his father's discipline, but whoever heeds correction shows prudence. So they refuse advice and accountability. Well, these are not very complimentary descriptions, are they? If you have some foolish people in your life, ask God to help you respond appropriately. And the Bible gives us good advice, which we'll talk about tomorrow. Did you know the Christian Working Woman devotionals are available in Spanish on our website? You can find them and share them with a friend at christianworkingwoman.org. Hope you'll join me tomorrow as we see how to respond to fools.
2: Across the southwest of the U.S., the Colorado River is a critical lifeline for 7 states. After decades of drought and overuse, the river's supply has diminished, and now Arizona is at risk of losing critical water supply. The aqueduct connecting the Colorado River to Phoenix was built with federal dollars. In exchange, Arizona agreed to a lower priority of water rights. But in a time of deep drought, it's among the first in line for supply reduction. The Colorado River has supercharged Arizona's economy and transformed the city of Phoenix. But at this rate, it's possible their water supply will be reduced. The mayor of a Phoenix suburb said, quote, "Without Colorado River water, we would be a dusty little town with dirt roads." And it's true, water is a necessity for life. And likewise, we need the living water to live spiritually. Only Jesus can grant it. I'm David Wolin at haventoday.org.
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0: 7:26, sitting at 10 degrees, a little cool outside, but a beautiful morning nonetheless, and we're going to warm up quite a bit to about 26. That's what they're forecasting. We're going up to the mountains, going to do a hike later this afternoon, and it should be lovely up there too. I was checking if you're by chance going to be in the Kananaskis area yourself, or Banff, it's going to be in the upper 20s as well today, about 26. And we're going to be pushing 30 degrees the next couple days, so your five-day forecast coming up at the top of the hour. Here are our news headlines, and we'll tell you these stories as well in detail. At 8 o'clock, tell you more about what's going on between the Prime Minister, Donald Trump in the States, and the latest in these ongoing trade disputes and tariffs, etc. U.S. Treasury Secretary Scott Bessent says that Washington is launching a major economic campaign now against Iran as part of their war efforts. And a food charity in southern Alberta has been ordered to close, and I'll tell you why. All these stories coming up at the top of the hour in sports. It is a game time, three-game series about to start again for the Blue Jays. Going to be taking on the Kansas City Royals tonight at Rogers Centre. Week 13 in the CFL begins in a couple days, and I'll tell you more about what's going on with the PGA Tour Championship that gets underway Thursday. More sports coming up at 8:03. And so back to traffic. Same two problems as earlier, one in the northwest and one in the northeast. So 73rd Street and 36th Avenue has a collision, and so does southbound 52nd Street and 23rd Avenue. Two collisions, both up in the north. If you want to report anything else that you see, feel free to give me a call or text, 403-249-7000.
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0: Leslie Woods here on AM 700 The Light. Remember, the stars may fall, but God's promises will stand and be fulfilled. A quote by J.I. Packer. Have you read his books? He is a theologian that is loved by pastors far and wide, and a good one. We want to keep that name active, J.I. Packer. And remember, he said, the stars may fall, but God's promises will stand and be fulfilled.
1: One, two, three. For the sake of the call.

0: That goes back away. It's Anointed the Call here on AM 700 The Light. I'm Les Moore. Are you one of those families or one of those kind of people who loves to plan everything out well in advance? Like you got a calendar and it's detailed on what's happening on what day and what time, and you know well in advance because it's written down and planned. One of my daughters has a friend, and their family's one of those kind that whenever they go on vacation, let's say it's a 7-day vacation, my daughter tells me, she goes, "Dad, like it's all laid out. Day one, we're doing this in the morning, in the afternoon, in the evening, and then the next day, it's all laid out." And the Moores, we are not like that. If we go on vacation, we may have on the agenda, we want to make sure we do this and that and another thing, but we don't know when necessarily, unless it's something you have to catch, like a boat or some sort of appointment. Other than that, we fly by the seat of our pants, we get up, we check the weather. Oh, this looks like a good beach day. So do you want to go to the beach, everybody? No? You want to do something else? Okay, we'll do something else. Want to go for a bike ride? Okay, we'll do that. And the next day, you want to go to the beach today? Yeah, let's go to the beach today. That kind of thing. That's just us. And apparently, when that friend is with us, she is confused by it because that's not how they do it. Everything's very organized for them. And I respect that. There's different ways to skin a cat, though, isn't there? For those who like to plan ahead, I want to give you the heads up that coming up in September, the whole month of September, by the way, is Alberta Culture Days. And so if you would like to, you know, get online and see what's planned for our area, it's all free, by the way, and it's for kids and grandkids, really, to get them. You as adults, take them there, and they're going to experience things that maybe they would never, ever dream of experiencing, whether it be something ethnically different, maybe it's a different cultural experience from some other people group, or if you want them to learn more about like traditional heritage Alberta culture, there's going to be stuff like that as well. You just got to get online and check it out, either at alberta.ca or go to their Facebook page, facebook.com/Alberta Culture Days, and just pick and choose what you would like to do. It's perfect, again, for kids or your grandkids, and get them off of their phones and doing something a little bit different. And so whether you're passionate about the arts or culture, or maybe you're just somebody curious to discover new cultural things, maybe art, the arts, or different cultures, as I mentioned, from different parts of the world. That's what Alberta Culture Days is all about, and it's going to be all hands-on kind of stuff, interactive activities, and it's all free coming up in the month of September for those who like to plan ahead.
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2: The Apostle Paul says, "I'm not ashamed of the gospel of Christ, for it is the power of God unto salvation to everyone that believes." It's interesting that word for power that Paul uses comes from the Greek word dunamis. Years ago, there was a guy named Alfred Nobel that came up with this amazing explosive device that he didn't know what to call. He said, "What is the Greek word for explosive?" Well, it's dunamis, and Nobel decided to call his invention dynamite. So here's what the Bible is saying. There is explosive dynamite power in the message of the gospel. Tell people about the life, death, and resurrection of Jesus Christ. There's power in that message. Don't underestimate it.
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6: 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I need like a half an hour. That's going to be really, really good. I'm going to feel really close to God. 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It doesn't work always like that. And most of you can't find that time anyway. Life is just so crazy and busy. But you can pray short prayers throughout the day. 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God, help me to be safe while I drive to McDonald's. 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Practice this. That's what it means to live presently with God, always with you. So pray often.
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0: All right, 7:48, real quick look at our traffic scene. We had a couple issues earlier, and just a quick check to see if that's still going on. One up in the northwest and one up in the northeast. They are still going on, so I'll tell you about them, plus one more, actually. More in between the two, so all three of these are up in the north. 73rd Street, 36th Avenue, northwest accident. In the northeast, there's that southbound 52nd Street at 23rd Avenue. That's a collision as well. And more recently, southbound 14th Street at John Laurie Boulevard in the northwest. Just a stalled vehicle. That one is blocking the southbound left lane, southbound 14th Street. And so all three right there, kind of like in a line up in the north. So drive safely. Feel free to give me a call or text, though, if you would like to report something else that you're aware of. 403-249-7000. And we'll check again in about 12 more minutes after the news. Here's Parallel Worship. It's peace here on The Light.

It's Parallel Worship here on AM 700, The Light. I'm Les Moore. I wanted to bring an announcement your way. Maybe you're aware already, but if not, it's with heavy hearts that we would announce, along with the Calgary Dream Center, the passing of Jim Moore, the former CEO, the founding member of the Calgary Dream Center. He passed away peacefully August the 23rd, surrounded by his loved ones. As the founding member of the Calgary Dream Center, he made obviously a lasting impact on the lives of thousands, over 9,000 Calgarians who went through the Calgary Dream Center during the 20 years that he served as the CEO there. His heart for people began when he was just a boy, growing up at the old 8th Avenue Church and known as First Assembly, now known as First Assembly. His grandfather would take him to the Lighthouse Mission to hand out peanut butter and jam sandwiches, and these were experiences that helped shape Jim's life and his love and lifelong love for people who were hurting and struggling and just needed some help and people to believe in them and had vision for their lives. So whether serving children or youth, you know, throughout the church or giving away his own lunch to someone who needed it more, Jim loved people deeply. He was a dreamer with a remarkable ability to see hope and possibility in places others might not even look. And so Jim will be greatly missed, of course, by everyone, his loving wife Molly, his beloved children and his grandchildren. And so we think of him this morning and his whole family. And upon his retirement back in 2023, he was asked what he wanted his legacy to be. And he said he just wanted to be remembered as someone who took the time to help those in need and inspire others to do the same. And so you can keep that in mind and be listening for more details on a funeral or as a memorial service. Some people say celebration of life these days. Just remembering the legacy and the life of Jim Moore will be announced later. And we knew him and loved him very well here at The Light, as he was very much involved, and we still care about the good folks over at the Calgary Dream Center.

0: 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Serving Calgary, Edmonton, and Red Deer. CJLI Calgary is AM 700. The Light. Now, here's what you need to know this morning. News, traffic, and weather on AM 700, The Light.
1: Good morning. It's partly cloudy, 10 degrees at 8 o'clock. I'm Les Moore, and here's what's making our news today, this Tuesday, the 25th of August. It's brought to you by our friends at My Professionals Law Office. Prime Minister Mark Carney naming the United States, along with Russia, as unreliable trade partners as trade tensions between the two nations, U.S. and Canada, escalate. Washington has previously said that the only two countries that have retaliated against their tariffs are China and Canada. Carney is increasingly avoiding negative comments about China, a departure from earlier in his tenure. An editorial by the Chinese state-owned media called Global Times is praising Canada's announced counter-tariffs against the U.S., saying that the move is a Chinese-styled counterattack. Meantime, the Canadian dollar is falling further against the U.S. dollar as the collapse of these trade talks have resulted in more tensions. The loonie opened this morning at $72.24 to the U.S. dollar. And this morning, strangely, U.S. President Donald Trump has posted to his social media account that he's considering changing the name of Lake Ontario to Lake America amid the ongoing trade dispute. But this one is more in retaliation to Premier Doug Ford. And U.S. Treasury Secretary, that is, Scott Bessent, says Washington is launching a major economic campaign against Iran, announcing new sanctions targeting nearly 60 companies, individuals, and vessels tied to the country's oil, nuclear, missile, and cyber networks. Known as Operation Economic Outcast, the measures also expand sanctions to Iran's digital assets, technology, gold, aviation, and shipping sectors, while warning foreign companies doing business with Iran that they could lose access to the U.S. financial system. Bessent urged China and other countries not to test America's resolve on this, saying that the U.S. does not have infinite patience as it moves to isolate the Iranian regime economically. And a food charity down in southern Alberta has been ordered to close after health inspectors found several serious safety concerns at its facility in Raymond. AHS says inspectors found mouse droppings, more than 600 dozen eggs being stored at the improper temperature, expired baby formula, and open overhead doors allowing pests inside. Inspectors also reported seeing cats inside the facility, which operated as a food bank and thrift store serving the Raymond community since 2022. A message shared to their social media says that they ceased operations, adding that the closure stems from struggling to find anybody to work at the facility and for lack of support from the municipal government. And that's our news. Some sports in just a moment. We'll take another quick look at our traffic scene. And it looks like at the moment, it's the same three problems I mentioned about 10 minutes ago. One in the northwest at 73rd Street and 36th Avenue, collision there. Collision at southbound 52nd Street and 23rd Avenue Northeast. And we have a stalled vehicle southbound 14th Street and John Laurie Boulevard. All those right parallel with each other up in the north. Feel free to give me a call or text, though, if you want to report something else. 403-249-7000. Blue Jays are back in action as they host the Kansas City Royals beginning tonight at Rogers Center. Max Scherzer gets the start for that one. Week 13 is coming up in the CFL. And the Stampeders are going to be hosting the Hamilton Tiger Cats Saturday afternoon at McMahon Stadium. And in golf, the PGA, I mean, it's the big tournament, final tournament of the FedEx Cup playoffs, the PGA Tour Championship getting underway on Thursday, and all the players are gearing up for that one. Wyndham Clark comes in with plenty of momentum after winning last weekend's BMW Championship. And that's our sports. In our weather forecast, looking just fantastic. Going to be hot. Today, sunshine, 26. Look for close to 30 degrees for Wednesday, Thursday, Friday. A tad cooler at 23. And Saturday, right now, they're calling for partly cloudy, 20 degrees. Partly cloudy, 10 at the moment. It's 8:05, and that's it for me. I'm Les Moore. God bless you. Have a wonderful rest of your Tuesday. Here's today's Back to the Bible Canada.
2: Hi, this is Ben Lowell, and welcome to Back to the Bible Canada with Dr. John Neufeld. Well, today we continue our series in Genesis, Amazing Promises to Dysfunctional People. So let's turn in our Bibles to Genesis chapter 34, verses 1 to 31, as Dr. Neufeld brings us a message entitled, Teach Your Children Well.
3: The story is told about a telemarketer who phoned a home and said, I'd like to talk to the person in your home who makes the financial purchasing decisions. Well, the woman on the other end of the line said, well, I'm sorry, that person is still at kindergarten and won't be home for another hour. How many of you who have children can identify with that? Everything you buy is for the kids. I mean, children are expensive, and for that reason, some people have felt that, you know, they simply can't afford them. But the Bible does tell us that children are a heritage of the Lord. Well, they are. And if you've never heard me speak on this subject, you missed me say that I strongly, on the basis of the Bible, encourage young people to get married and to have kids. It's a normal Christian lifestyle. But with children, can we be honest? Come troubles and worries, expenses and heartaches. I mean, what else can I say to encourage you? Well, we're about to read Genesis 34, a text about heartbreak in the family. It's a story about sex and rape and desire and love and marriage and revenge and deceit and murder. All the stuff that today's moviegoers long for. But we can also say that our text will be a challenge for us today. This is the story of tragedy. It's the tragedy for Dinah. It's a tragedy for Jacob because in this, he lost control of his family. This is a tragedy for the family as it becomes unruly and Simeon and Levi become murderers. In fact, many years later, when Jacob lay dying on his bed surrounded by his 12 sons, he says, and it's recorded in Genesis 49:5-6, Simeon and Levi are brothers. Weapons of violence are their swords. Let my soul come not into their counsel, O my glory, be not joined to their company. For in their anger they killed men. And in their willfulness, they hamstrung oxen. You know, Jacob never got over this incident. This was always a tragedy for him. But rather than just noticing that this story is a tragedy, let's do some serious reflection and ask how it got that way. And the answers we come to, well, that might surprise us. So let's start with verse 1. Now Dinah, the daughter of Leah, whom she had born to Jacob, went out to see the women of the land. So let's understand what's being said. Back in Genesis 29, we find Rachel, she's out taking care of her father's sheep by herself. As well, even further back in Genesis 24, in the account of Rebekah, same thing. So the problem doesn't seem to be that Dinah is going by herself. The women of Padan Aram did that. What makes verse 1 noteworthy is that Dinah is an only daughter. At that time, there are 11 brothers. And she has no connection with anyone of her age, and she might be longing for companionship. And added to that is the fact that the Canaanites, our text speaks of the Hivites, they are Canaanites. These people are quite unlike the people from Padan Aram. Remember Abraham, he forbade his son from marrying a Canaanite. So did Isaac. The Canaanites were known to be sexually licentious. And one finds that here is Jacob moves his family here. It's a clash of morals. It's a clash of values. It's a clash of ideals about what was proper in terms of sexual conduct. You see, Canaanite religion was consumed with two things. One was war and the other was sex. To Jacob and his family, that was detestable. It would seem if we have the chronology right, Dinah was about 9 years old when the family moved to Shechem, and this event occurred when she was about 17. And so they had lived there for 8 years, and these 8 years were incredibly formative years for her. And Dinah, being lonely for fellowship, begins to form friendships with the people of the land. It then seems probable that she also became involved in their social and religious festivals, at least to some level. And with that came the clash of values between her family and the wider culture around her. Now, we might say, yeah, but what could be done about that? Well, several things. First, it was fine for Jacob to build an altar at Shechem, but he didn't have to stay there. And what's more, Jacob had promised God that he would go to Bethel, so why isn't he going? And on top of that, he might have sent back to Padan Aram to find a suitable husband for his daughter. Instead, from my reading of this text, Jacob seems unconcerned for his daughter. Remember, Jacob has huge weaknesses. He loves his wife Rachel the most, and with that, he loves his son Joseph. And after that come the rest of his sons, and I'm willing to bet, given his reactions to the rape, that he hardly even gave a thought to Dinah at all. Yep. Jacob has a new nature, but he has a huge blind spot. Now we come to verses 2 and 3. And when Shechem, the son of Hamor, the Hivite, the prince of the land, saw her, He seized her and lay with her and humiliated her. And his soul was drawn to Dinah, the daughter of Jacob. He loved the young woman and spoke tenderly to her. First, I think what happened to Dinah is probably roughly equivalent to what we now call date rape. Second, please notice something that sometimes causes confusion. The name of the city is Shechem, and the name of the young man is Shechem. The young man was most likely given the name of the city because his father was the ruler, and the young man would be king of the city next. So his name, Shechem, means he's rich and famous and important. Given also that after the rape, Shechem is madly in love with Dinah, it would seem apparent that they already knew each other and had developed the same fondness for each other. But when Shechem thought that he had a right to sex, and Dinah is saying no, he simply overpowers her, and the text says he humiliated her. In some ways, all of us should understand this scenario. First of all, Christians live in the middle of a culture that has a vastly different

0: Christian parents neglect to understand this essential aspect in their children's lives. Your children's friends will give your children something you can't: peer relationships. And these relationships are incredibly powerful. I'm also amazed how often there are parents who neglect this by not stacking the deck in their favor. Sunday school, youth ministry, stuff where Christian kids get together. Sometimes a parent will say, you know, my Johnny and Susie can't go to youth because, you know, they have to study or they have violin lessons or sports or you name it. They just neglect this important aspect. And by the way, you know, Kathy and I made a commitment to our children after high school. We'd let them travel, but travel included a Bible school overseas. You see, we said, have an adventure, but have it being rooted in Jesus and in His gospel. Did you know that Solomon said that love was more unyielding than the grave? And it is. But that does not yet define love or the different kinds of love. Well, let's keep reading, verses 4 to 8. So Shechem spoke to his father Hamor, saying, give me this girl for my wife. Now Jacob heard that he had defiled his daughter Dinah, but his sons were with his livestock in the field, so Jacob held his peace until they came. And Hamor, the father of Shechem, went out to Jacob to speak with him. The sons of Jacob had come in from the field as soon as they heard of it. And the men were indignant and very angry because he had done an outrageous thing in Israel by lying with Jacob's daughter, for such a thing must not be done. But Hamor spoke with them, saying, the soul of my son Shechem longs for your daughter. Please give her to him to be his wife. You know, please notice the different terms for affection in this passage. Verse 3, it says, Shechem loved her. Then in verse 8, it says, his soul longed for her. Later in verse 19, we'll read, he was delighted in her. I mean, all of those are emotionally laden terms. And those of us who have circled the block more than once can tell you of people who feel this way and even say, I can't live without you. And then, of course, 10 years later, they're divorced or committing adultery or expressing this same feeling for someone else. And by the way, this is also a lesson for singles who long for marriage. Love in its fullness is surely about emotions, but it's also about tenderness. It's a willingness to sacrifice for others, and it's a commitment to honor and to share a common value system in the faith. It's about fidelity. Love is about many things, but Shechem knows nothing of those things. He only knows that he really wants Dinah, and that's where he is poverty-stricken. You know, the more we can do to teach about love, the real kind, the better we're off. And if you're single and fall in love, ask the other questions, the hard ones, not just the emotional ones. Because faith, real faith, is not just words or feelings. It's rooted in a covenant with Christ.
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0: What's often missed in the story of Dinah is verse 26. We'll read it in just a moment, but before we do, would you notice that while Shechem was expressing love and desire for Dinah, while his family was negotiating as to how a marriage might happen, all the while, Dinah was in Shechem's house, not back with her family. In essence, we might say, the house of Shechem was holding Dinah like a captive of war.

0: and the family of Jacob are in this time unable to talk to Dinah and ask her what actually happened. So let's continue to read. I'm reading verses 9 to 11. While holding on to Dinah, Hamor, the father of Shechem, is telling Jacob of Shechem's great love for Dinah. And so he says, "Make marriages with us. Give your daughters to us and take our daughters for yourselves. You shall dwell with us, and the land shall be open to you. Dwell and trade in it and get property in it." Shechem also said to her father and to her brothers, "Let me find favor in your eyes, and whatever you say to me, I will give. Ask for as great a bride price and gift as you will, and I will give whatever you say to me. Only give me the young woman to be my wife." You know, I spent a good bit of time thinking about why this passage is included in our Bible. You know, you have to know that there are numerous incidences in the life of Jacob over the years that are not written down. But for some reason, Moses decided to tell us this story. So why? Well, in order to answer that, look closely at the offer that Hamor is making. It comes in three parts. One, it is an offer for peace, peaceful coexistence in the land. Second, it's also an offer for establishing trade relationships and the purchase of property and making money. Well, it's an offer of wealth. And thirdly, it's an offer of intermarriage, which will begin with whatever bride price Jacob decides on to start the financial ball rolling. In other words, Hamor, Shechem's father, is offering Jacob, Dinah's father, a relationship as equals and is providing mutual respect and advantage to each other's families. This would not have been an uncommon offer in that day. So why does Moses include this story? Well, listen to Deuteronomy 7, 1-4. "When the Lord your God brings you into the land that you are entering to take possession of it, and clears away many nations before you, the Hittites, the Girgashites, the Amorites, the Canaanites, the Perizzites, the Hivites, and the Jebusites, seven nations more numerous and mightier than yourselves. And when the Lord your God gives them over to you and you defeat them, then you must devote them to destruction. You shall make no covenant with them and show no mercy to them. You shall not intermarry with them, giving your daughters to their sons and taking their daughters for your sons, for they would turn away your sons from following me and serve other gods." See, all through the law and the rest of the Old Testament, the idea of marrying outside of your faith is strictly forbidden because the doing of this would end the faith. Future generations would not believe. The covenant with God would be forgotten. The next generation would know nothing of the promise of God to bring a Savior into the world who would crush the head of the serpent. And here's the truth. The faith is easily extinguished within one generational handoff. If one generation is unfaithful and does not marry within the faith dies. Furthermore, and this is key, for us as Christians, Ephesians 5 tells us that marriage, that is for the believer, well, it's premised on the relationship with Christ and the church. As Christ is pure, so marriage is to be pure. As Christ gave himself for the church, dying on the cross so that our sins might be forgiven, so also husbands are to give their lives for their wives. And as the church submits to Christ in his holiness, so also wives are to submit to their husbands, looking to them to lead them in the holiness that Christ has mandated. The gospel of Jesus is to be played out in every marriage. And furthermore, as Malachi 2 verse 15 reminds us, God is seeking godly offspring. And as 1 Corinthians 7:14 reminds us, God is seeking children who are holy. Now, I know so much more needs to be said, especially words of hope and mercy to those who are married to a non-Christian spouse. God wants you to stay with your non-Christian spouse and not to divorce, if that's at all possible. And we also know that God is gracious because Timothy, Paul's right-hand man, had a believing mother, but he had an unbelieving father. God can make wonderful things happen in less than ideal situations. So take hope, but here's the key. It is important to understand that there is an ideal. To give up on the ideal is to give away our faith. Let's get back to the text before us. Jacob is listening to Hamor's offer, and all the while, Jacob's sons are standing beside their father. I'm reading Genesis 34, verses 13 to 24. The sons of Jacob answered Shechem and his father Hamor deceitfully because he had defiled their sister Dinah. They said to them, "We cannot do this thing, to give our sister to one who is uncircumcised, for that would be a disgrace to us. Only on this condition will we agree with you, that you will become as we are, by every male among you being circumcised. Then we will give our daughters to you, and we will take your daughters to ourselves, and we will dwell with you and become one people. But if you will not listen to us and be circumcised, then we will take our daughter and we will be gone." Their words pleased Hamor and Hamor's son Shechem. And the young man did not delay to do the thing because he delighted in Jacob's daughter. Now he was the most honored of all of his father's house. So Hamor and his son Shechem came to the gate of their city and spoke to the men of their city, saying, "These men are at peace with us. Let them dwell in the land and trade in it, for behold, the land is large enough for them. Let us take their daughters as wives and let us give them our daughters. Only on this condition will the men agree to dwell with us to become one people when every male among us is circumcised as they are circumcised. Will not their livestock and their property and all their beasts be ours? Only let us agree with them and they will dwell with us." And all who went out of the gate of the city listened to Hamor and to his son Shechem, and every male was circumcised, all who went out of the gate of the city. So Hamor and his son Shechem go back to their city, and their job is now to convince every man in that city to get circumcised. Now, I know you're thinking, that would be quite a convincing job. Why would anyone go for that? But Hamor and Shechem think, in the end, we're simply going to assimilate Israel and his family. See, that's the reason Moses tells this story. He knows that at this point in history, the entire story of redemption is at stake. If Israel is assimilated by the Hivites, then there will be no Ten Commandments at Mount Sinai, no taking of the Promised Land, no King David in the future, no prophets, there will be no Messiah. And we know this is the issue, whether or not the Savior will enter the world. And then comes the savage part. I'm reading verses 25 to 31. On the third day when they were sore, two of the sons of Jacob, Simeon and Levi, Dinah's brothers, took their swords and came against the city while it felt secure, killed all the males. They killed Hamor and his son Shechem with the sword and took Dinah out of Shechem's house and went away. The sons of Jacob came upon the slain and plundered the city because they had defiled their sister. They took their flocks and their herds, their donkeys, and whatever was in the city and in the field, all their wealth, all their little ones and their wives, all that was in the house, they captured and plundered. Then Jacob said to Simeon and Levi, "You have brought trouble on me by making me stink to the inhabitants of the land, the Canaanites and the Perizzites. My numbers are few, and if they gather themselves against me and attack me, I shall be destroyed, both I and my household." But they said, "Should he treat our sister like a prostitute?" Now clearly, this is a story of everything going wrong. It's a story of rape and the potential of Jacob's family being assimilated. It's a story of deceit and murder and of the assurance that the Messiah will come. But this could also have been avoided, yeah? I noticed that when this is all done, the next chapter begins with the words that God said to Jacob, "Arise, go to Bethel." Should have gone there years before. He should have taken action to assure that his daughter found a good husband. He should have dealt with the problem of idolatry in his home. He should have seen the importance of safeguarding his family rather than lavishing all of his love on just one son. But with all these errors, God is not finished with Jacob or with his promise of the Messiah. And that tells me the twofold point of the story. First, parents, raise your children in the faith. Make that your first priority. And second, when you find out all of your mistakes and sins, don't you lose hope. God is not finished with you yet.
1: John, let's raise the issue of Christian parents who seem to be able to provide more opportunity for their children to be involved in secular events than perhaps church events.
0: Yeah, a lot of secular events that we're involved in are not necessarily bad. You can take them out for, soccer practice and, violin practice, as we know. There's so many things that we do. However, every parent needs to ask, what is most important? I mean, what is that one thing that my kids need to have that they can't give up on? And if you don't say Jesus, the gospel, living faithfully to him, you need to repent. You need to focus your kids on what is ultimately important. It's a mandate. God has given this to us.
1: Thanks so much, John. And remember to join us again tomorrow as we continue our series in the book of Genesis right here on Back to the Bible Canada, where we teach the Bible. Jesus proclaimed the kingdom of God not alone, but through others. 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At Back to the Bible Canada, we share that mission. 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
2: Years ago, there was a bagpiper who played at weddings, funerals, and the occasional party. One day, a funeral director asked him to play at a graveside service for a homeless man. There were no friends, no family, just a simple burial in a small, out-of-the-way cemetery in the Kentucky backcountry. I'll let the bagpiper tell it. I was unfamiliar with the area, so I got lost, and being a typical man, I didn't stop to ask for directions. I finally showed up about an hour late. The funeral director was gone. The hearse was gone. The only people left were the workers, and they were sitting there eating lunch. I felt terrible. I apologized, but they didn't say much, just kept eating. I walked over to the graveside and looked down. The vault was already sealed. I didn't know what else to do, so I started to play. The workers slowly put down their lunches and gathered around. I played my heart out. This man had no one, but at least he had us. I played like I'd never played before, and as I played Amazing Grace, something happened. The workers started to cry. I started to cry. We were all crying. When I finished, I packed up my bagpipes and headed for my car. As I opened the door, I heard one of the workers say, "I ain't never seen nothing like that before, and I've been putting in septic tanks for 20 years. The first time I heard that story, I laughed for about a day and a half at the thought of a man pouring his heart out for a septic tank. But I also laughed because, honestly, I've been just as lost as that bagpiper. More times than I care to admit. Back before GPS, before everyone had a phone telling them where to go, my wife and I would land in some unfamiliar city, rent a car, grab a paper map, and try to get from point A to point B without somehow ending up at C, G, and X along the way. I've been lost in just about every setting you can imagine. Cities, malls, hospitals, parking lots, my own block sometimes. One day in Dallas, Texas, I was completely turned around and then realized I was staring at a map of Pittsburgh. That explained a lot. Every now and then, I'd get desperate enough to ask for help or even pull into a gas station. I might be one of the few men in history willing to admit it. My buddy James was driving in France, completely lost, GPS not working, gripping the steering wheel like his life depended on it. Then he saw a sign at an intersection. Directions ahead. Can you imagine his relief? The lost was found. We could use more signs like that, couldn't we? Because if there's one thing I've learned from being lost, it's this. The road you're on determines where you end up. It's true for life, too. There are really two roads when it comes to our eternal destination. One leads to destruction, the other to life. Years ago, I came to a crossroads. And by God's grace, chose the road that leads to the cross. The cross is the turning point of history. It's where Jesus, the one who came to seek and save the lost, took my sin on himself and showed me the way home. There was no bagpiper there that day, but somehow the message of amazing grace was loud and clear. I once was lost, but now I'm found. Was blind, but now I see. If you've already chosen that road, celebrate today. And if you haven't, you can. Jesus' invitation is simple. Come, follow me. It's the start of the greatest adventure you'll ever have. Go ahead, throw your bagpipes in the back seat, and let's go.
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5: 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Pastor Garrett Moore teaches the Bible line upon line, chapter by chapter, showing what the Bible says and what it means for you personally.
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0: You know, there are moments in life when we stand at a crossroads between what we know is true and what others are demanding. Welcome to Through the Bible with Dr. J. Vernon McGee. In our study today, we're going to meet Pontius Pilate at that very same place. He's face to face with Jesus, hearing the crowd cry out for his death, and yet he knows that he's innocent. It's the most important decision of Pilate's life, and we'll see what he does with it. I'm Steve Schwetz, and I'm so glad that you're investing this time in God's Word. As you open your Bible to Matthew chapter 27, listen to this note from one of our fellow passengers. He's from Gujarat, India. My mother struggled with severe alcoholism when she was drunk. She would often leave home and wander to other villages, sometimes not returning for 2 or 3 days. Even though we tried many times to counsel her, she was not willing to change. Because of this, I lived in constant worry and discouragement. Later, I learned about the radio home group ministry and decided to start one in my own home. We began praying specifically for my mother. A gradual change began in her life. Now she regularly sits with the group. Seeing this wonderful change, my family and I rejoice and thank the Lord. We're deeply grateful and pray that God will continue to bless this work and use it to touch many more lives. Isn't that a great story? And how about you? How's God using His Word to get your attention or maybe the attention of someone you love? Well, would you write to us? It's super easy. You can do it in the app. You can also email us at BibleBus@ttb.org or send a letter to Box 7100. Pasadena, California, 91109. In Canada, Box 25325, London, Ontario, N6C, 6B1. Or call and leave a message at 1-800-65-BIBLE. I know I'm really looking forward to hearing how God's at work in your life and maybe even sharing your note here on the program to inspire and encourage others. Let's pray. Lord, thank you for your word. We ask that you would use it to draw closer to you, both ourselves and bringing others into a relationship with you. That's our desire, Lord, to know you more and to walk with you more closely. In Jesus' name, amen. Turn now to Matthew 27 as we continue through the Bible with Dr. J. Vernon McGee.
1: Our study today brings us to the 27th chapter of the Gospel of Matthew. And if you have your Bible and we'll turn there, we'll begin there in just a moment. I trust that you have our notes before you also. Now, we saw last time these events that were the final events in the life of the Lord Jesus before the cross, and they happened thick and fast there toward the last. Now, we have the events in chapter 27 that surround the crucifixion of Christ. The Sanhedrin delivers Jesus to Pilate. And you have the repentance of Judas and the trial before Pilate, the release of Barabbas, the crucifixion, death and burial of Jesus, and the tomb seal and a watch set. Now we've come to the central fact of the gospel message. Paul says to the Corinthians, I delivered unto you the gospel. What is it? That Jesus died for our sins according to the Scriptures. We've come now to the record of that event. Now, actually, Matthew does not give a record of the actual crucifixion. In fact, no gospel writer does that. They merely tell what went on around the cross. Now, I know that there are those that can depict in graphic terms of how the nails were driven into the quivering flesh and the blood spurted out. Oh, yes, but that's not in the Bible, friends. It's as it were the Spirit of God put the mantle over it, and God spread the mantle of night down over the last 3 hours of his crucifixion and says, this is something you cannot look at. It's beyond human comprehension, and the suffering cannot be fathomed, and it was a transaction between the Father in heaven and the Son on the cross. And that cross became an altar on which the Lamb of God that taketh away the sin of the world was offered. And all Matthew says here, and they crucified him. We'll see that when we come to it in just a few moments. Now, will you notice, I begin reading at verse 1, and we have here now the Sanhedrin delivers Jesus to Pilate. You remember they arrested him, tried him at night, which was contrary to the law. And the high priest rent his clothes. That was contrary to the Mosaic law. And not only that, but we find that they played a game with him. They buffeted him. They smote him with the palms of their hands. That was a Roman game, the Roman soldiers, when a prisoner is to be put to death, why they could do with him as they pleased. And they played a game called Hot Hand. They would show the prisoner the hands of each one of the soldiers of the guard. Then they'd blindfold him, and then they would really punch him. I mean, take the palms of the hands. And then after that, they'd take the blindfold off, and he'd have to pick out the one hand that didn't hit him. And as you well can understand, he'd never guess the right hand, even if he did guess it. I think that they beat the face of the Lord Jesus into a pulp. Read the 53rd of Isaiah again, that he was marred more than any man. They made him look absolutely not like a human being. They'd beat himself. Then they ridiculed him as a prophet. They said, "Prophesy unto us. Who smote you?" Ridiculing him there. And then Peter comes and we have him denying the Lord. Now in chapter 27 I read, "When the morning was come, all the chief priests and elders of the people took counsel against Jesus to put him to death." Now they formulated a charge that as they're taking it now to the Supreme Court, they must have a case that will stand up before the Roman court. Verse 2, "And when they had bound him, they led him away and delivered him to Pontius Pilate, the governor. Then Judas, which had betrayed him when he saw that he was condemned, repented himself and brought again the 30 pieces of silver to the chief priests and elders." Now, you see, the Lord was there when they were leading him through that hall to take him to deliver him to Pilate. Why, here comes Judas. Why didn't he turn to the Lord Jesus and ask for forgiveness? But he didn't. What he said was, saying, "I have sinned in that I have betrayed the innocent blood." And they said, "What's that to us? See thou to that." In other words, you've chickened out. You're yellow. You did the job and it's over with, and we have no need of you any farther. We have the one that we were after. We paid you off. And what happened? Verse 5, "He cast down the pieces of silver in the temple and departed and went and hanged himself." This man now, he leaves the temple area and goes out and hangs himself. He could have turned to the Lord Jesus and been forgiven. Verse 6, "And the chief priest took the silver pieces and said, 'It's not lawful for to put them into the treasury because it's the price of blood.'" How pious they are. You see, we can't use it in the treasury. "And they took counsel and bought with them the potter's field to bury strangers in." And all this was done, by the way, will you notice, "wherefore that field was called the field of blood unto this day. Then was fulfilled that which was spoken by Jeremiah the prophet, saying, 'And they took the 30 pieces of silver, the price of him that was valued, whom they of the children of Israel did value.'" And that you'll find in Jeremiah in the 18th chapter, the first 4 verses, and again in Zechariah, the 11th chapter, 12 and 13. "And they gave them for the potter's field, as the Lord appointed me." And Jesus stood before the governor. You see, he was there. And on the way to die, even for Judas, our Lord had given him his opportunity. "Wherefore, friend, art thou come?" And even at this 11th hour, he could have turned to the Lord Jesus and he could have been forgiven. Now, will you notice verse 11? "And Jesus stood before the governor, and the governor asked him, saying, 'Art thou the king of the Jews?' And Jesus said unto him, 'Thou sayest.'" You are right. You see, the charge that they made was they wanted to get rid of him because of blasphemy. That is, that's what they accused him of. Why, he said, "Henceforth you'll see the Son of Man coming in the clouds of glory." That to them was blasphemy. And on that charge, they would have crucified him, or at least stoned him to death, but they couldn't do it. So they now deliver him to Pilate, but they have to have a charge that will stick in a Roman court. And treason would be one, and this would be it. Here's one that claims to be the king of the Jews. "And Jesus said unto him, 'Thou sayest.'" In other words, are you saying this yourself? Actually, you're right. You're saying it. "And when he was accused of the chief priests and elders, he answered nothing." Now, you see, they wanted to make certain false charges against him, and as they did, our Lord didn't even take the time to answer him. Then said Pilate unto him, Hearest thou not how many things they witness against thee? And he answered him to never a word, insomuch that the governor marveled greatly. He's the lamb, you see, led before shearers is dumb. Now at that feast, the governor was wont to release unto the people a prisoner whom they would. And they had then a notable prisoner called Barabbas. Now, the byplay that took place, John will go into detail, and the other gospel writers will add a great deal to this, but Matthew only gives the bare facts, you see. He just says that this was the charge that was made, and this was no basis on which to crucify him, actually, because he had not incited a rebellion. There had been others that had, but the Lord Jesus had not. So he hit upon a very happy solution to the problem. He wanted to please these religious leaders in order that there might be peace in Jerusalem, but he also felt like that he couldn't just sentence him arbitrarily to death, that is, the Lord Jesus. And he hit upon the fact that he had there a very notable prisoner, which means he's a notorious prisoner called Barabbas. And he was guilty of about everything, murder, robbery, treason, the whole bit, by the way. Verse 17, Therefore, when they were gathered together, Pilate said unto them, Whom will ye that I release unto you, Barabbas or Jesus, which is called Christ? Now, he thought that this crowd would certainly ask for the Lord Jesus. The contrast was so evident, for he knew that for envy they had delivered him. Pilate, he was a clever politician. He could see what was taking place there. He was sure that he had an airtight case now, and they had asked for Barabbas to be crucified and Jesus to be released, and that would give him a very happy out to this situation. But it's not going to be that easy. But now verse 19, When he was set down on the judgment seat, his wife sent unto him, saying, Have thou nothing to do with that just man? For I have suffered many things this day in a dream because of him. Now somebody says, How do you explain that? Well, very easily. She's as superstitious as she possibly can be. Maybe tied up in one of the mystery religions. This sort of thing could have been satanic very, very easily. And I'm sure that that's the background of it. I don't think God gave her this warning at all. But here is a woman that should have said, well, if he's a just man and dying, she should have investigated, found out more, got more information. But she didn't, you see, just superstitious, have nothing to do with him. Now, we find here in verse 20, but the chief priests and elders persuaded the multitude that they should ask Barabbas and destroy Jesus. You see, the religious rulers circulated among the crowd. They are clever politicians themselves. And they said, now the thing to do is to ask that Barabbas be delivered and to destroy Jesus. And the governor answered and said unto them, Whether of the twain will ye that I release unto you? They said, Barabbas. And this man Pilate, here he's taken aback for a moment. He never dreamed they would stoop to do a thing like this, but he didn't know how low religion could stoop. Verse 22, Pilate saith unto them, What shall I do then with Jesus, which is called Christ? And friends, why should he ask the crowd for the decision? He's the judge. He should have made the decision. Now, we'll find out in the other Gospels, especially John. John tells us how many times that Pilate called him back on the inside. And what he's really saying to the Lord Jesus, if you will cooperate with me, I can get you out of this, and he'll get me off of a hot seat that I'd like to be off of. Actually, when you read this in all the four Gospels, you find out that Jesus is really not on trial, but Pilate is. He had to make a decision relative to Jesus Christ. Our Lord's not trying to escape at all. And so he asks the crowd, imagine a Roman judge asking the crowd, What'll I do then with Jesus? And I tell you, it came back to him, it was flung in his face. They all say unto him, Let him be crucified. And the governor said, Why? What evil hath he done? But a mob never has a reason, but they cried out the more, saying, "Let him be crucified." When Pilate saw that he could prevail nothing, but that rather a tumult was made, he took water, washed his hands before the multitude, saying, "I'm innocent of the blood of this just person. See ye to it." Now he called for a basin, washed his hands, said he'd have nothing to do with it. But it's not that easy, you see. He had to make a decision. Every man does. What think ye of Christ is the test, to try both your state and your station. You can't be right in the rest until you think rightly of him. What do you think of Christ? That's the important one. And he tried to wash his hands. But the bitter irony is that the oldest creed that the church has this statement, "Crucified under Pontius Pilate." He didn't really wash his hands of this deed. The blood of Jesus was on his hands. Verse 25, "Then answered all the people and said, His blood be on us and on our children." And unfortunately, that has been true and can be demonstrated. Verse 26, "Then released he Barabbas unto them, and when he had scourged Jesus, he delivered him to be crucified." Now, Pilate's willing to stoop this low himself. He had to make a decision, and his decision, of course, is one of rejection. "Then the soldiers of the governor took Jesus into the common hall, gathered unto him the whole band of soldiers, and they stripped him and put on him a scarlet robe. And now they'll do with him as they please. They'll ridicule him. He becomes a plaything for this brutal, cruel crowd. And when they had platted a crown of thorns, they put it upon his head and a reed in his right hand, and they bowed the knee before him and mocked him, saying, Hail, King of the Jews." May I say to you, this is frightful that they did. They spit upon him. This had happened before. They took the reed and smote him on the head. I believe that he was beaten into a pulp. Friends, he was marred more than any man, is the way Isaiah describes it in the 53rd chapter. Now, verse 31 here, "And after that they had mocked him, they took the robe off from him and put his own raiment on him and led him away to crucify him. And as they came out, they found a man of Cyrene, Simon by name. Him they compelled to bear his cross. And when they were come into a place called Golgotha, that is to say, a place of a skull," and I believe that that place is Gordon's Calvary, by the way. I looked around when I was there. I'm sure that after all these years and the things that happened to Jerusalem, it's difficult to make a judgment. I'm sure that if you have to make a choice between the two places that have been chosen, then it would be Gordon's Calvary. It is a place of a skull. "They gave him vinegar to drink mingled with gall, and when he had tasted thereof, he would not drink." You see, that's in fulfillment of prophecy, Psalm 69:21. "And they crucified him and parted his garments, casting lots, that it might be fulfilled which was spoken by the prophet, They parted my garments among them, and upon my vesture did they cast lots." So that all this is happening according to the fulfillment of prophecy. "And sitting down, they watched him there." And I think that here you see humanity that has reached the very lowest depth. I don't think you need to go to Skid Row. You don't need to look at the dope fiends. You do not need to go to a prison and look at some criminal. If you want to see mankind that's reached the lowest, here it is. "And sitting down, they watched him there." And I believe in that crowd was Saul of Tarsus. Later on, he called himself the chief of sinners. Now, the reason he called himself the chief of sinners was because that's what he was, the chief of sinners. "And sitting down, they watched him there. And they set up over his head his accusation written, This is Jesus, the King of the Jews. Then were there two thieves crucified with him, one on the right hand and another on the left. And they that passed by reviled him, wagging their heads and saying, Thou that destroyest the temple, buildest it in 3 days, save thyself. If thou be the Son of God, come down from the cross. My friend, if he's the Son of God, he won't come down from the cross. He didn't have to prove anything at this point. He's now dying for the sins of the world. If thou be the Son of God, they raise the doubt. Likewise also the chief priests mocking him with the scribes and elders. Now you think that that pack of bloodhounds, after they got him on the cross, would go home and let him die in peace, but they didn't. You see, they stayed there till the last minute. Verse 42, he saved others, himself he cannot save. And that's the truest statement that they ever made. That is a true statement. He saved others, himself he cannot save. If he's to save you and me, he had to die on the cross. If he came down from that cross, you and I'll have to go up. We'd have to be executed for our sins. We deserve it. We're hell doomed sinners. And he took our place there. Not only Barabbas' place, but yours and mine. I wonder sometime if Barabbas didn't get saved somewhere along the line. Well, there was a thief that did. Now, he saved others, himself he cannot save. If he be the King of Israel, let him now come down from the cross and we will believe him. Would they have believed him? I don't think so. But he didn't come down because he's taking your place and mine. Verse 43, he trusted in God. Let him deliver him now if he will have him, for he said, I am the Son of God. The crowd understood that he claimed deity, you see. Verse 44, the thieves also which were crucified with him cast the same in his teeth. See, both of the thieves at first did that. Now from the sixth hour there was darkness over all the land until the ninth hour. Now we have here this 3 hours of darkness. You see, he was put on the cross at the third hour at 9 a.m. Man did all he could. Then at the noon hour, darkness came down, and then that cross became an altar on which the Lamb of God that taketh away the sin of the world was offered. And about the ninth hour, Jesus cried with a loud voice, saying, Eli, Eli, lama sabachthani? That is to say, my God, why hast thou forsaken me? And the answer to that is, if you read Psalm 22, it opens with this statement. It says, because thou art holy. When my sin was put upon him, God had to withdraw. He had to be executed if he's going to take my sin and Yahweh's. Verse 47, some of them that stood there when they had heard that said, this man calleth for Elias. And straightway one of them ran, took a sponge, filled it with vinegar, and put it on a reed and gave him to drink. Why? Well, to fulfill prophecy. The rest said, let us see whether Elias will come to save him. Jesus, when he had cried again with a loud voice, notice how he died. He yielded up the ghost. He went willingly. The death rattle, and every person has it, is when they gasp for that last breath. We want it so badly. He dismissed his spirit. We'll leave off, friends, right at that very serious spot today. We'll pick up there next time, and we expect to conclude the Gospel of Matthew next time. Until then, may God richly bless you, my beloved.
0: This is the most sorrowful and one of the most important moments in history. The moment Jesus accomplished what he came to earth to do, to die for our sins, and he did so willingly. In our next study, we're going to finish our journey through the Gospel of Matthew, and then the Bible bus returns to the Old Testament, to the book of Exodus. 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I'm Steve Schwetz, and I'm grateful for your presence on the Bible Bus with us and your partnership in taking God's whole Word to His whole world.

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2: Across the southwest of the U.S., the Colorado River is a critical lifeline for seven states. After decades of drought and overuse, the river's supply has diminished, and now Arizona is at risk of losing critical water supply.

0: The aqueduct connecting the Colorado River to Phoenix was built with federal dollars. In exchange, Arizona agreed to a lower priority of water rights. But in a time of deep drought, it's among the first in line for supply reduction. The Colorado River has supercharged Arizona's economy and transformed the city of Phoenix, but at this rate, it's possible their water supply will be reduced. The mayor of a Phoenix suburb said, quote, "Without Colorado River water, we would be a dusty little town with dirt roads." And it's true, water is a necessity for life. And likewise, we need the living water to live spiritually. Only Jesus can grant it. Welcome to Haven Today. I'm David Wolin, sharing the great story that's all about Jesus. We're in a series called Born Again, The Message of the Great Awakening. The history books cannot ignore it. The world we live in today was fundamentally shaped by what happened in the first half of the 18th century, across multiple nations and on both sides of the Atlantic. A combination of revitalized faith in believers and great numbers of unbelievers coming to faith in Christ. And the result was a massive renewal, a great spiritual awakening. And these events were so seismic, they had a ripple effect on society at large, which is why secular historians cannot ignore it and yet struggle to give a non-supernatural explanation for what happened and why. But those at the forefront of the movement then understood that it was none other than the Spirit of the living God moving in surprising ways. On their side of things, it was simple. Earnest prayer, depending on the Lord, a commitment to preach the gospel simply, and doing everything possible to reach as many people as possible with the message that salvation is by grace alone, through faith alone, in Christ alone. It is a work of God by which we are born again. And so today we are going to open up God's Word together and we'll take a fresh look at what this means. I'm convinced our world today, as far removed as it is from that era, it desperately needs to hear this urgent message again. And to that end, we're also featuring this week a remarkable film recently released called A Great Awakening. From the oceans
1: through the valley. George Whitfield, you will be an extraordinary preacher.
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4: 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And now, with a message reminding us what it means to be born again, here's Laura's story.

A clear statement of our gospel hope. Death was arrested from Laura's story. This is Haven Today. I'm David Wolin. A few days ago, one of my colleagues here at Haven was reflecting on how there are certain days in all of our lives for which there is a clear before and a clear after, days like 9/11. For those who lost someone that day or who were eyewitnesses, what came after was marked by tragedy and trauma. But 9/11 also changed life in small ways that are still with us. For instance, once upon a time before 9/11, you could go into an airport and say goodbye to somebody at the gate. Remember that? History is filled with days that changed the world in small and big ways. But there is no date in all of history that could possibly compare with the day the Lord Jesus Christ rose from the dead. And to this, all who are in Christ say amen. The day of Christ's resurrection is the hinge upon which the door of history turns, and it is the basis of all of our hope. If Christ has not been raised, Paul writes in 1 Corinthians, then your faith is futile and you are still in your sins, meaning there is no life beyond the grave. And if that's true, Paul says, we are of all people most to be pitied. But in fact, Christ has been raised from the dead. That's why in all of history, there has been no day like that of Christ's resurrection from the dead. That is the big picture. But now, let's make it personal. What was the most important day in your own life? If Christ has saved you, then there is one day that stands above all the rest. It's the day that changed everything. When you were given new life in Christ and brought from spiritual death into new life in Christ. According to Jesus, this is what happens when a person is born again. And by contrast, if this has not happened,

new birth and causes us to be born again. To most of the modern Western world, that phrase, born again, is a familiar one. It comes straight from the lips of Jesus in John chapter 3, and one reason it's so familiar today is because of what happened almost 300 years ago during the transcontinental revival known as the Great Awakening. The preaching that fueled that decades-long revival emphasized the need to be born again, and it was controversial then. And I think if people today realized what that phrase actually means biblically, it might well be controversial again. I say that because with this statement, Jesus is drawing a clear line. He's not describing a certain type of believer, as though some of his followers are born again and some are not, but rather, born again is what differentiates those who do belong to him from those who do not. And so for the sake of gospel clarity, we need to return to what Jesus actually meant when he said this. I did a quick check on Google search term trends over the last 20 years and was briefly excited to see a massive spike in people searching for born again back in March of 2025. But then I dug a little deeper and I discovered it was only because Disney Plus released a new series called Daredevil Born Again. No wonder our world is so confused. So what does Jesus mean when he says you must be born again? For this, we turn to John chapter 3. It's a conversation between Jesus and a Pharisee named Nicodemus. It's possible he came as an emissary on behalf of other Pharisees, or possibly Nicodemus came at night because he wanted to seek out the truth for himself. Either way, he approaches Jesus with an open heart, and even though he doesn't understand yet, there is good reason to believe Nicodemus eventually becomes a Christ follower himself. And this conversation is where it all began. It's one of the most important recorded conversations in all of history. Verse 2. This man came to Jesus by night and said to him, "Rabbi, we know that you are a teacher come from God, for no one can do these signs that you do unless God is with him." It's sort of a flattering non-question question. It's like Nicodemus doesn't quite know where to begin, but Jesus does. Jesus answered him, "Truly, truly, I say to you, unless one is born again, he cannot see the kingdom of God." On this point, there is no clearer statement in all the Bible, so I'll repeat it. Unless one is born again, he cannot see the kingdom of God. There is no in between or middle ground. Being born again is not an optional upgrade or add-on to a believer's genuine faith. No, it's the differentiator between genuine faith and counterfeit faith. Either you are born again and you can see the kingdom of God, or you are not born again and you cannot see the kingdom of God. Jesus makes it very clear. Nicodemus, if you're not born again, you're not even going to see the kingdom of God, the kingdom to which you've been devoting your life as a teacher. Nicodemus, unless you are born again, you will not be counted among God's people. You will have no share of the inheritance and the promise of eternal life in the presence of God. Nicodemus, if you are not born again, yes, even you, though you're very religious and a moral man, even you will be excluded and cast out away from the presence of God. It's pretty clear. There is no in-between. Jesus says, you must be born again. But still, what does that mean? Verse 4, Nicodemus said to him, "How can a man be born when he is old? Can he enter a second time into his mother's womb and be born?" Clearly, Nicodemus has no clue what Jesus is talking about. And frankly, I'm convinced there are many people today who would self-identify as a Christian. Just as Nicodemus self-identifies as a God-fearing Jew, he believes himself to be part of the flock of God. And yet, according to Jesus, he still needs to be born again. Jesus replies to Nicodemus, saying, "Truly, truly, I say to you, unless one is born of water

0: and the Spirit, he cannot enter the kingdom of God. That which is born of the flesh is flesh, and that which is born of the Spirit is spirit. Now, sometimes, right here is where confusion begins to increase. Born of water and the Spirit. What is Jesus talking about? And here's where Nicodemus has a bit of an advantage. As a rabbi, he was steeped in the Old Testament scriptures, whereas most of us today are not. Some traditions, Christian traditions, take a leap here and latch onto that phrase, born of water. They would say it is at a person's baptism that their sin is washed away, and that's when they're filled with the Spirit. However, that is a false teaching. The act of baptism does not save. That's not what baptism is for. Baptismal regeneration is a false teaching. And not only is it contrary to Scripture, it gives a false assurance to somebody who, like Nicodemus, is following a prescribed set of rules, thinking, if I just do these things, then I'm forgiven and made right with God. However, Nicodemus still remains in his sin at this point. And likewise, someone can go through the act of baptism without being born again. Baptism does not save a person. And even within this passage, there is sufficient evidence to dismiss that suggestion. On this point, I commend John Piper's book, Finally Alive. In it, he points out, first, if born of water means baptism, then is it not strange that Jesus never returns to it as he at length continues to describe salvation? He does not return to water or even mention baptism in all that follows. Second, listen to what Jesus actually says to Nicodemus. This comes next. He says, "Do not marvel that I said to you, you must be born again. The wind blows where it wishes, and you hear its sound, but you do not know where it comes from or where it goes. So it is with everyone who is born of the Spirit." Does that sound like water baptism to you? Jesus is describing something you cannot control, predict, or harness. The wind blows where it wishes, not the other way around. And finally, listen to what Jesus says next. When Nicodemus responds, asking, "How can these things be?" Verse 10, Jesus answered him, "Are you the teacher of Israel, and yet you do not understand these things?" And I personally think this is the most convincing argument of all. So follow me here. Jesus seems to expect that Nicodemus already would know what is sufficient for him to understand. At this point, Nicodemus has no category for Christian baptism. How could Jesus expect him to know what at this point had not yet been established? So there has to be a better explanation about what water and Spirit means. And for this, we look to the Old Testament scriptures, the ones with which Nicodemus was well-versed and was himself a teacher. Ezekiel chapter 36. Here, the Lord is speaking about a future day when he would bring salvation to the earth. And we'll start in verse 25. "I will sprinkle clean water on you, and you shall be clean from all your uncleannesses. And from your idols, I will cleanse you. And I will give you a new heart, and a new spirit I will put within you. And I will remove the heart of stone from your flesh and give you a heart of flesh. And I will put my spirit within you and cause you to walk in my statutes and be careful to obey my rules." It's right there. Cleansing for sin was needed. And of course, that alone would not be enough. Forgiveness alone does not bring a dead man to life. That's why God does not stop there. Also, he will give a new heart and put his own spirit within his people. Who is the one acting? God does not say, "Bathe yourselves in water and be clean from all your uncleannesses." God does not say, "Give yourselves a new heart." No, he says, "I will sprinkle clean water on you. I will cleanse you. I will give you a new heart, a new spirit I will put within you." So, bottom line, being religious does not achieve salvation for anyone. And likewise, learning or even understanding the scriptures does not grant a person spiritual life either. In another confrontation with religious leaders, Jesus says, two chapters later, "You search the scriptures because you think that in them you have eternal life, and it is they that bear witness about me. Yet you refuse to come to me that you may have eternal life." And this is what it means to be born again. It means that God moves supernaturally to bring your soul from death to life. It's not a metaphor. It's not a poetic device or a figure of speech. It's more literal and more actual than even the physical world and the bodies we live in today. Why is that? Because the physical world, though long enduring, is temporary and passing away. God has made our souls eternal, and yet they exist in a spiritual death unless we are born again. So the question of whether or not you have been born again is about where you will spend eternity. Will you be separated from God in eternal spiritual death, or will you experience the life of Christ granted by the Spirit of God who indwells believers? It will be one or the other, and there are no do-overs. You must be born again. And if we're convinced of that, the most urgent question becomes, how does one receive the new birth? How can you be born again? Jesus makes this clear to Nicodemus. It is by faith. As Moses lifted up the serpent in the wilderness, Jesus says, so must the Son of Man be lifted up, that whoever believes in him may have eternal life. For God so loved the world that he gave his only Son, that whoever believes in him should not perish, but have eternal life. You cannot save yourself, but Jesus can. Jesus can save you from your sin and bring life to your dead soul. So do you want to receive him? Do you want to be cleansed from your uncleanness? Do you want a heart of flesh to replace your heart of stone toward God? If so, then come. Salvation is a free gift received by faith. That's the only way the gift can be received, because it's all about what Jesus has done for you, taking your sin to the cross, bearing the wrath of judgment for your sin, and then rising from the dead for you. This is by faith alone that we receive new life in Christ. So would you come to Jesus in faith and be born again? I invite you now to come and to ask him for this gift. Don't try to cleanse yourself or make yourself worthy. You can't receive God's grace, which is by definition unearned, by trying to earn it yourself. No, it is freely given. So we come to him by faith and say, Lord, I am a sinner, and I know I deserve your judgment, but I believe Jesus is the Son of God, that he lived the perfect life and died in my place and rose again so that I can receive forgiveness and be born again. I can't do this for myself. Only you can do this for me. So please take away my heart of stone and give me a heart of flesh and cleanse me that I may be born again and filled with your Spirit. And help me now to walk with you all the days of my life. In the name of Jesus, amen. And today, if you are trusting in Christ alone, then hear this assurance from John chapter 1. It says, to all who did receive him, who believed in his name, he gave the right to become children of God, who were born not of blood, nor of the will of the flesh, nor of the will of man, but of God. This is Haven Today. I'm David Wolin. For me, personally, what we're talking about this week is the very center of the target. There is only one hope for every man, woman, boy, and girl, and it is the gospel of Jesus Christ, the work of God in us through faith in Christ that makes us born again. And this message is on the airwaves on hundreds of radio stations every day, reaching countless thousands because of friends like you who give to support it. 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And when you do, don't forget to request A Great Awakening on DVD. 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Again, haventoday.org. I'm David Wolin. Won't you come back again next time? We'll be keeping it all about Jesus. It's the great story here on Haven Today.
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0: Peter was feeling pretty good about himself when he approached Jesus and said, "Lord, how often will my brother sin against me and I forgive him? As many as 7 times?" From Peter's perspective, that kind of forgiveness was over and above plus some extra. How surprised Peter must have been when Jesus responded, "I do not say to you 7 times, but 77 times. Peter had been expecting a compliment, but instead Jesus confronted him for putting limits on forgiveness. What about you? Do you feel justified when you withhold forgiveness from someone else? We're only able to forgive, like Jesus does, when we remember how much we ourselves, because of Jesus, have been forgiven. Get more encouragement for your walk at haventoday.org.
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7: We are talking about supernatural power. 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
7: Now, if you should ask the average person today, what do you think the power of the church is? More than likely, they would think in terms of a local church, and so they would say, well, I think a church has power when it has a place of prominence in the city. Secondly, they would say, I think the church has power when it has a large host of people, a large membership. Or someone would say, I believe the church has power when the people in that fellowship are people of prominence. Or someone else may say, well, I believe the church has power when it has great prosperity. Well, let me show you why not a single one of those things has anything at all to do with the power that God has provided for His church. First of all, they're all built upon human frailties and carnal flesh. That is just pure fleshly. That has nothing to do with the power of God. Secondly, they're not scriptural. The New Testament church in Jerusalem that exercised the supernatural power of God certainly weren't in with Rome or the leaders of Jerusalem. Thirdly, one of the primary reasons that none of those things are of any value to God is because they have no relationship whatsoever with the primary task of the church. Has nothing to do with the task of the church. Has nothing to do with the work of the church. so that the power of God is not any of the things that most people, especially the world, would identify as giving them power. So we're talking about spiritual power. We are talking about supernatural power. We are talking about divine power. We are talking about something that man cannot concoct, nor can he manipulate, can he make up, can he fabricate in any form or fashion. We are talking about a power that has its source in heaven and not on earth. We are talking about a power that has its source in a person, not a committee or a group or a government or an institution, nor a creed nor a dogma, but the person of Almighty God who is omnipotent and from whom all power exudes. He says that he has decreed, that he has purposed to give, to place in the body of believers supernatural divine power. Now, what we have to ask is, what is the purpose of that power? Would you not agree that it would be very evident that the purpose of that power would naturally conform to God's purpose and plan for the body? Whatever God has for us to do, if he has promised us, ye shall receive power, that the promise of that power has to do with the task of the church. He doesn't give power for pride's sake. He only gives power in order that the body may fulfill its original function as a part of the Lord Jesus Christ. Well, what is that? If you recall, he said to them, ye shall receive power after that the Holy Ghost has come upon you, and ye shall be what? Witnesses unto me, that is in my behalf, in Jerusalem to the uttermost parts of this earth. So that the promise of power has to do directly, specifically, and personally, and precisely with the work of that fellowship. And what is the work of the fellowship? It is evangelizing the world. Jesus says, this is my commission to the church. As you go, make disciples of all nations, baptizing them in the name of the Father, the Son, and the Holy Spirit, teaching them, discipling them, equipping them. And he says, and I will be with you every step of the way. If you're not going anywhere, you don't need any gasoline. If you're not going anywhere, you don't even need to get in the automobile. There are a lot of folks sitting in the automobile with no battery and no gasoline, and they're waving as the world goes by. There's nothing going on. And I want to say to you, my friend, that no church, whoever that church may be, has the right to take up any space on this globe if it is not attempting to evangelize the world, equip the believers, and equip them to become what God wants them to be in their personal, intimate, quiet relationship with him. Now, if that be true, and it is true according to the scripture, what we have to ask is this. In the body of Christ, in the church of the Lord Jesus Christ, what is the power? Remember what Paul said in chapter 1 of Romans, beginning in verse 16. He says, for I am not ashamed of the gospel of Christ, for it is the power of God unto salvation to everyone who believes, to the Jew first and also to the Greek. Now listen to what he said. He says the gospel message in the church of Jesus Christ, the gospel message is the power of God. What is the gospel message? Here's the gospel message. That Jesus Christ came into this world, the incarnate Son of God, born in Bethlehem, lived his life, short life of 33 years approximately, went to the cross to atone for your sin and my sin, was buried in a borrowed tomb, was resurrected the third day as the living Lord, and ascended to the Father, seated at his right hand, and one day is coming as Lord and Master and Judge and King of all of life. That is the gospel. That is the only message that has ever been placed on the face of this earth that can change a man's eternal destiny. The power within the church is to be found in the message of the church. And the church of Jesus Christ only has one message. And it is the message that Jesus Christ not only has atoned for man's sins, but through the Holy Spirit has come back to live within man, a life that man is incapable of living. And therefore today, the body of Christ is a group of baptized believers who are indwelt by the living, resurrected Lord Jesus Christ in order to evangelize and missionize and bring light to a world that is in darkness, sin, guilt, and shame. That is the message. Therefore, any man who stands behind any pulpit in the world and who claims to be a preacher of the gospel of Jesus Christ, who doubts this book, and in his mind he's taken his invisible scalpel and he's cut out this passage and cut out this passage and shredded this page and sliced at this page because he no longer believes it. What he has done with his own mind, he has abandoned his relationship and his connection to the supernatural power of God to change humanity. God forbid that any man should stand in the pulpit and cause doubt and create doubt and unbelief in the Word of God. So he says, first of all, within the body of Christ, the power is to reside in the message. And every single one of us who know Jesus Christ have this message living and abiding within us so that it can never be taken away from us. Regardless of persecution, regardless of hardship, regardless of trial, regardless of heartache, this message is a part of our life even more so than the blood that runs through our veins. We can never escape the message. That's where the power lies. But you see, you can have the message. You can know the truth. You can have it on your lips. You can know it in your heart. But that's not enough. And this is why Jesus said to those disciples, he said, in my terms, he said to them, you have seen me, you have heard me, you have witnessed me raise the dead, heal the lame, give sight to the blind, hearing to the deaf. You've seen miracle after miracle. You've touched me with your hands. And now in my glorified body, you know that I am the resurrected living Messiah and the Lord of life. But I want to tell all of you who have just seen me and have witnessed these 3 years with me and walk with me, you're still not ready to carry out the mission of the church. These 12 men had heard, seen, felt, touched, and lived the life of Christ. But he said to them, tarry ye, wait ye in the city of Jerusalem until you are endued with the Holy Spirit. Then you're ready. Then you're right. Then you're equipped. Then you can fulfill the mission of the church. Now, why did he say to them, tarry in the city of Jerusalem until you be endued with power? For this reason. If you're not functioning in God's power, whose power are you functioning in? Whose? Your power. So what we have is an impossible task. What we have is a divine task, a supernatural task. Would God ever say to his people, giving them a supernatural message for a supernatural task, now carry out this message in your natural power and strength? He would never say that. And you see, whenever people shy away from the work of the Holy Spirit, don't want to get too close to those spiritual things, what they're doing is they're cutting off the source of power. The source of power that runs from heaven to your heart is the power of the Holy Spirit who lives and abides and dwells in every single one of us. The power of the Holy Spirit. If they could have done their work without it, Jesus would have said, go to it. But he said, even though you've seen, heard, felt, touched, and lived, you're not ready. The only way God is going to get his church doing his great work is when the people in that fellowship of the body of Christ begin to understand, we with all of our knowledge, all of our experience, all of our intellects, all of our eloquence, all of our prosperity, all of our programs, all of our prominence, all of these things, that you can negate all of that. And when a man's willing to drop on his face before Almighty God and say, God, I cannot. I am absolutely and totally incapable. I have the message, but not the power. When a man or woman's willing to get on their knees and acknowledge before God, without your anointing, without your endowment, without your unction, it's all in vain. Then the power comes and the Spirit of God begins to move in that fellowship. You can read the history of evangelism and missions all the way back to the beginning, and that's what you'll find. The Spirit of God took a man and a woman or a couple or family, and as they took the message of God from their lips and their total dependence upon the Holy Spirit in their life, God just flowed rivers and streams and floods and oceans of blessings upon continents. Your power, my power, our power, which is all God's power, always is to be found in the body of Christ based on, because it is the message of the book that is conveyed from this book to your mind, in your heart, in your spirit, into someone else's life. through the conveyance and the powerful communication of the Holy Spirit and not humanity. We must never give men credit. We must never praise men. We must never glorify men. We must glorify Almighty God. To glorify a man puts the man in jeopardy. To honor the man puts the man in jeopardy. It is the message wherein the power comes. It is through the Holy Spirit that the Spirit of God works His power in the life of His church. Therefore, if the message is the message of the gospel of Christ, which you and I know by the scriptures and by experiences to be true, every iota of it is true. If we know that to be true, and if we know that God will not equip us apart from the indwelling power of the Holy Spirit, then it is our personal responsibility to see to it that the Spirit of God take the message of God in our lives, and by His Spirit, He convey that in supernatural power, so that the task, which is the mission of the church, of sharing their faith and their spiritual warfare, we will not face Satan in finite power and end up in defeat. We will not attempt to do the work of the church in finite power and end up in defeat, but the warfare is to be victorious, and likewise is the missionary opportunities to be victorious. So somebody says, but now wait a minute, where does prayer and faith come in? Because I would have thought that prayer and faith, that these two areas is where you find the real power in the church. No, the power is in the message of Christ. The power is in the Holy Spirit, who equips and endues and anoints and unctionizes that whole body to present that message. Prayer is the means by which God releases that power in the life of that church. Faith, when God's people begin to believe Him and to look to Him in prayer, those are the two vessels through which God releases the Spirit and releases the power in the life of that church when they are willing to pray and willing to believe God on the basis of the message in their absolute and total dependence upon the Holy Spirit. Praying and faith are the triggers that release the supernatural power of God in the life of that church. Listen, when you and I are gripped by the fact that the only message that can change the world, change a man's eternal destiny, is the simple saving gospel of Jesus Christ that kept me out of hell and put my name in glory. Whether it is the saving of people individually, the healing of physical bodies, the release of His Spirit, and the release of gifts among God's people, whatever He wants to do, He's going to do it, but He's only going to do it to His own glory, praise, and honor, and secondly, to accomplish the mission of the church, which is to evangelize the world, and in the process of doing so, equipping us in the spiritual warfare that we're going to face as we fulfill the Great Commission. Let me just say this to you, and I want to say it again. I hope this echoes and haunts some of you, because I keep saying it for that reason. You only get one trip through this life. You can live it in weakness, frailty, defeat, discouragement, disillusion, and hopelessness, or in pleasure and pride, wasting away your life. Because you don't feel adequate. Praise God, you don't feel adequate. He never wants you to feel adequate within yourself. Our adequacy is in the message and in the power of the Spirit of God. You can live it weakly, wasting your life, living it for yourself. And one of these days, it's all going to be there and it's all going to be over. And you're going to say, oh, if I had only, it's too late. And that's why I keep sending you week after week after week after week after week before God. Make your life count while you've got time to make it count. Because, friends, you're not going to have forever. There are four very simple but definite requirements if the Spirit of the living God is going to take the message of the living God in your life and make you a blessing to someone else. And let me tell you something, my friend, if your life is not a continuing blessing to someone else, there's something missing in your life. Where in this world did we get the idea that believers are to be saved to go to heaven and to sit until Jesus comes? He has saved you and is equipping you in order that your life may be poured out in somebody else's life. We can never be able to apologize and reason and rationalize and get God's approval. Four simple things. Number one, I must acknowledge my total incapability of fulfilling God's purpose for my life apart from the power of the Holy Spirit. Number one, as long as I think I can do it, I will never come to the place of making the decision God wants me to make about the Holy Spirit in His life. Secondly, I must be willing to deal with every specific known sin God brings to my mind without any cover-up, without any rationalization, without any excusing. Just face it like it is. God, You're right. It may not even be anything wrong in your life, but if God wants to remove it and you're not willing for Him to remove it, then the wrong comes. And thirdly, I've got to be willing, listen now carefully, to yield myself to God. Now, what does that include? Listen very carefully. To yield means that I am willing to definitely, deliberately, voluntarily transfer the undivided possession, control, and use of my body, soul, and spirit to the person of Jesus Christ, my Lord, who is rightfully my Lord because He created me and because He has redeemed me. Now listen, a lot of folks get saved, walk the church aisle, and make a few commitments. Did you hear what I said? The voluntary, definite, willful transfer of undivided possession. Undivided possession. He owns it all. Undivided control, not partly me and partly Him. Undivided use, I give up all my rights to claim my future, to make my plans apart from His approval. Undivided possession. Undivided control. Undivided use to Jesus Christ, my Lord and my Savior, who rightfully deserves all of that. And the fourth simple thing is this. I must be willing to believe that when I make that yield to Him, the Spirit of the living God fills my life and is freed and liberated to fulfill His will because He has undivided possession, undivided control, and undivided use of your eyes, your ears, your tongue, your whole body, all you possess, all that you are, all of your relationships, all of your plans, all of your hopes, all of your future, all of your dream. He has undivided possession, control, and use of that. And the moment you're willing to believe Him, my friend, I guarantee you, on the basis of everything this book teaches you, there will come into your life an awareness of an authority with God, an authority with His Word, an authority in sharing that Word that you have never experienced, which is available, free, offered to every single believer who is willing to meet the requirements. We'll be strong and powerful as a church, or we'll be weak, flimsy, and an embarrassment to God. And all that depends upon whether I'm willing to be strong in the Lord as an individual person, that my life may count in the lives of other people.
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9: Today's scripture reading is Psalm 139, verses 1 through 4. O Lord, you have searched me and known me. You know when I sit down and when I rise up. You understand my thought from afar. You scrutinize my path and my lying down, and are intimately acquainted with all my ways. Even before there is a word on my tongue, behold, O Lord, you know it all.
13: 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As is true of any meaningful relationship, closeness with Him requires intentionality and honesty about where we are. We can't build intimacy while pretending everything is fine. God already knows our struggles, doubts, and failures. He wants us to bring our real self to Him rather than a polished version. Confession isn't about informing God of something He doesn't know. It's about agreeing with Him about the truth of our condition. Willingness to trust in His character. Intimacy grows when we understand who God truly is. The more we know His faithfulness, goodness, and love, the more confidently we can draw near. Trust doesn't mean we never question. Rather, it means we anchor ourselves in what we know to be true about Him. Vulnerability before God. We're to open our heart to God. In other words, let Him see our fears, disappointments, and longings. Unlike other relationships where vulnerability can lead to rejection, the Lord knows us fully and loves us still. God designed us for intimacy with Him. He's always available, always present. Even small steps toward Him, a moment of honest prayer, reading His Word, sitting quietly in His presence, draw us closer. He meets us wherever we are.
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8: The Word of God is more than a collection of religious stories. Hear about its uniqueness in a moment with Charles Stanley.
7: When you look in this book to see what the book says about itself, it says that it is the inspired Word of God. It says that it is like a hammer blow to crush and to break. It is like fire to burn out the dross. It is like a sword to pierce to the very quick and mire. So that the Bible is described as a powerful instrument. Fire is a powerful instrument. A sword is a powerful instrument. A hammer is a powerful instrument. You can either do good or you can do evil with any one of those. But the Word of God has been given to us as the message of God to humanity. It is the only message. All the philosophies, all the dogmas, all the creeds, all the doctrines in the world are absolutely nothing compared to the message of this book. It is the only message God said a man should lay down his life for. It is the only message that God said a man is to live by, to follow through, and to share with every single person on the face of this earth. The power

0: is to abandon the power of God.
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5: Would you believe the book of Proverbs will teach you how to manage your resources? 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Hey, before we get into the lesson today, I want to just take a moment and invite you to come and visit us if you're in the area. If you come to the West Coast, you should come to San Diego. 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And there in that city, we minister every week. 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And we would love to have you. When you have the opportunity, I hope you will come. 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
6: In the movie Wall Street, starring Michael Douglas, there is a speech that is taken from real life. The speech goes like this. Greed is good. Greed is right. Greed works. Greed cuts through and captures the essence of the evolutionary spirit. Greed in all its forms, greed for life, greed for money, greed for love, greed for knowledge, has marked the upward surge of mankind, and greed, you mark my word, will save the USA. End of quotes. Now, this speech was incorporated into the movie, but it came from an actual speech by a man named Ivan Bosky, the investment banker who was arrested in the 1980s for insider trading. After his arrest and his imprisonment, Barbara Walters interviewed his wife. And in that interview, this broken woman began to share what her husband had done. She said he would use friends, he would use his family, he would use work associates. She even confessed through tears that he used me to get anything that he wanted. He was a man whose life was controlled by greed and by a desire for prosperity. And when he was arrested, he began to turn evidence on all of his associates in order that he might get a lighter sentence, not caring at all what would happen to his so-called friends. How many of you know that the desire for riches can be deadly? If you go through the Bible, you will discover in the Old Testament that Gehazi, Elisha's servant, was struck with Naaman's leprosy because he could not pass up a reward. And in the New Testament, Ananias dropped dead because of a desire for money that caused him to lie. The rich young ruler couldn't enter the kingdom of God because of his desire to be rich. And the rich man who feasted sumptuously and neglected Lazarus was tormented in Hades because he could not give up his wealth. And in the New Testament, Paul warns us that if we are not careful, our desire for wealth can be destructive. In writing to Timothy in 1 Timothy 6:9, we read these words, "But those who desire to be rich fall into temptation and a snare and into many foolish and harmful lusts which drown men in destruction and perdition." Now, he didn't say that those who are rich drowned in perdition. He said those who desire, those who lust after it as if it were the only game in town, those are the people who can be destroyed by it. And probably all of us here have illustrations that we can name of people who were good people who got off on this track of lusting after wealth, and in the process their own lives were destroyed and devastated, and their families were ruined, and everything that was good about them before this started was disannulled. Few things are so much at the mercy of life's fluctuations as money. And in a society which is governed by investments and profit and loss and interest dividends, it is inevitable that some will get caught in the web of greed. What can money do for you? Its road is full of mirages, bright and enticing gleams of water which vanish as soon as you draw near. One after another, the alluring pools turn out to be hot, glowing sand. The conditions into which riches lead you only intensify your thirst for more, and you can never have enough. Somebody said that millionaires who laugh heartily are rare. And what are they doing if they are not laughing? They are carrying burdens which crush all of the laughter out of them. They are carrying the very thing which promised to carry them. And the book of Proverbs makes numerous references to wealth and riches and poverty. In fact, there are at least two proverbs that speak pointedly to the issue of greed and the lust for money. Proverbs 15:27 says, "He who is greedy for gain troubles his own house, but he who hates bribes will live." And this is one for all of us modern workaholics. Hell and destruction are never full, so the eyes of man are never satisfied. The problem with the wealth game is there is never enough. No matter how much you get, you always want more. And once you get into it, some people that I know who have gotten caught in this have told me it no longer is the money that's the issue. It's the game. It's the desire to accomplish more and to get more and to accumulate more. Proverbs 23:4 is also for the overworker. It says, "Do not overwork to be rich. Because of your own understanding, cease." It's a good proverb, isn't it? It's possible to get so caught up in this that it consumes your whole life. It destroys your family. It tears apart all of your relationships because all you care about is prosperity and more and getting to the next level and to the next investments. Now, while no one should assume that the book of Proverbs is the final exhaustive treatment of the subject of prosperity and wealth and all of that, it contains many of the core principles that are expanded upon in the rest of the Word of God. In other words, the Proverbs are gathered around several key concepts. And as we select the Proverbs and as we collect them, we will interject other key passages from the rest of the Word of God, and we'll see that the book of Proverbs is right in sync with all the rest of the Bible. How many of you know the Word of God stands or falls as a whole? You don't just take one section of it. You're not going to find something in Proverbs that's going to undo something you find over in the New Testament. The whole of it stands together. It is the plenary inspiration of the Word of God. Now, let's begin, before we get into our outline today, with a very basic truth about prosperity found in Proverbs 22, verse 2. Here's the basic core truth. "The rich and the poor have this in common: the Lord is the maker of them all." So if we're going to look at indications of wealth and poverty, we need to recognize that the one who's making these statements is the Holy Spirit, Almighty God. He's the one who created both the rich and the poor. So we have every right under the laws of evidence to listen carefully to what he has to say. So let's talk for a few moments about the Proverbs, about how we gain money, how we gain prosperity. How do we get rich? Well, the Bible in the book of Proverbs has some keys for us to understand. First of all, prosperity comes from the hand of God. How many of you know that? Proverbs 10:22 says, "The blessing of the Lord makes one rich." The blessing of the Lord makes you rich. And this is something that's been inculcated into all of the Old Testament scriptures. It is the generalization that piety brings plenty, and it chimes in with much of the scripture. And I want us to turn in our Bibles to the book of Deuteronomy. And I want to read beginning at chapter 28. And I want to read the first 14 verses. And if you have your Bibles, you can follow along. Even if you don't have the New King James Version, which is what I use, you follow in your translation, whatever it may be, and it'll be close. "Now it shall come to pass, if you diligently obey the voice of the Lord your God to observe carefully all his commandments, which I command you today, that the Lord your God will set you high above all the nations of the earth. And all these blessings shall come upon you and overtake you because you obey the voice of the Lord your God." And this is the Lord speaking to the nation of Israel, but it's the principle I want you to note. "Blessed shall you be in the city, and blessed shall you be in the country. Blessed shall be the fruit of your body, and the produce of your ground, and the increase of your herds, and the increase of your cattle, and the offspring of your flocks. Blessed shall be your basket and your kneading bowl. Blessed shall you be when you come in, and blessed shall you be when you go out. The Lord will cause your enemies who rise against you to be defeated before your face. They shall come out against you one way and flee before you seven ways. The Lord will command the blessing on you in your storehouses and in all which you set your hand. He will bless you in the land which the Lord your God is giving you. The Lord will establish you as a holy people to himself, just as he has sworn to you, if you keep the commandments of the Lord your God and walk in his ways. Then all peoples of the earth shall see that you are called by the name of the Lord, and they shall be afraid of you. And the Lord will grant you plenty of goods in the fruit of your body, in the increase of your livestock, in the produce of your ground, in the land of which the Lord swore to your fathers to give you. The Lord will open to you his good treasure, the heavens, to give the rain to your land in its season, and to bless all the work of your hand, and shall lend to many nations, but you shall not borrow. And the Lord will make you the head and not the tail. You shall be above only and not beneath. If you heed the commandments of the Lord your God, which I command you today, and are careful to observe them, so you shall not turn aside from any of these words which I command you this day to the right or to the left, to go after other gods or to serve them." Now, what's this passage all about? This passage is all about God's promise to the people of Israel, to the Old Testament believer, if you will, that if they followed the will of God, if they followed God's commands, that he would bless them. In fact, the word blessing is over and over in this passage. And so we understand that one of the fundamental principles in the Old Testament for being blessed and for the prosperous life is that God blessed those who followed him. You say, "Well, I know people who follow the Lord who aren't blessed." This is not the prosperity gospel. Hear me carefully. God is not saying he wants you to be rich. God is saying he wants to bless you so you can be the vehicle of blessing to others. The only reason God ever blesses anyone is not so they can sit back and count what they have, but so they can be a channel, a conduit through which God can send his wealth, his prosperity for the needs of people. But the point you need to understand from this simple proverb is that God honors us, and when he honors us, our blessing comes from God. If you've been blessed of God with any of the good things of life, then you have to look up and

You know that God is not only interested in the end, God is also interested in the means. God cares not only what we get, He cares how we get it. It's not enough just to have a lot, it's important how you got it. Now watch carefully how the book of Proverbs warns us against certain kinds of activities. These should be printed on the front pages of the newspaper these days so everybody could read what God has to say. Notice, first of all, in Proverbs 22:1, a good name is rather to be chosen than great riches, loving favor rather than silver or gold. Proverbs 16:8, better is a little with righteousness than vast revenues without justice. Proverbs 15:6, in the house of the righteous there is much treasure, but in the revenue of the wicked is trouble. Now listen, Proverbs 11:1, dishonest scales are an abomination to the Lord, but a just weight is His delight. Now you have to translate that into our culture. Cheating somebody at business in order to get rich, according to the Word of God, is an abomination to the Lord. God expects us as His people to do business righteously and justly and fairly and most of all honestly with integrity. Proverbs 16:11 says, honest weights and scales are the Lord's. All the weights in the bag are His work. Proverbs 28:6 says, better is the poor who walks in his integrity than one perverse in his ways, though he be rich. So the Bible teaches us in the book of Proverbs that we gain prosperity, first of all, by the honor of God, and then we gain it through honesty and integrity. God's people ought to be men and women of honesty and integrity. I am not somebody who rails against the issues of the day unless they come before us in the Scripture, but I want to tell you, if you're a Christian, you shouldn't be messing around with the lottery. You got no business doing that. That is a waste of your money and a waste of your time, and it's a disobedience to the Word of God. Dishonesty and greed causes us to do things that we should never do. And so we get prosperity, according to the book of Proverbs, by being honored of God and by honesty and integrity. And then there's one other little thought that we ought to throw in here. Prosperity comes from hard work and diligence. How many of you know that? Prosperity comes from hard work and diligence. Chapter 13, verse 11 says, wealth gained by dishonesty will be diminished, but he who gathers by labor will increase. How many of you know the book of Proverbs is filled with truth about laziness? There are so many different metaphors for it in the book. Some guy who's laying in bed in the morning, he's supposed to get up and go to work, and the proverb says he won't go out in the street because he fears there's a lion in the street. So he stays home, and he goes poor. You know, sometimes lazy people get blessed, but it's accidental. It's not on purpose. Amen? And you probably know somebody. They don't work. They don't do anything. They just sort of have fallen into it. Maybe they have a big inheritance. But by and large, the Word of God says, if you don't work hard, you go poor. And the way you get prosperity, according to the Word of God, is from the honor of God, through honesty and integrity, and through hard work and diligence. Amen? So we're all together there. So far, nothing's been too convicting, right? But hang on. All right. Number two, the book of Proverbs tells us how to govern our money. And I just want to say one thing here, because there's just one principle here that's really important for us to get a hold of, and we'll come back to it at the end of the message. And that is, when we get our money, are not to put our trust in it. Proverbs 11:28 says, he who trusts in his riches will fall, but the righteous will flourish like foliage. You see, there's not anything wrong with getting riches. There's an awful lot wrong with putting your trust in them. If you begin to trust your riches, you will start to distrust God. And one of the reasons that we have so much in the Word of God warning us against greed is because God loves us so much, He does not want anything to come between Himself and us. And when prosperity becomes our hope and our trust, when our almighty bank book becomes our source of strength, then we have pushed God aside and we've moved Him out of the center place of our life. And when we begin to trust in riches that God has provided for us instead of the one who provided them, we are in deep trouble. The old adage is, don't trust the gift, trust the giver. Amen.

0: Trust the one who provided it for you. Now, the majority of the Proverbs that have to do with wealth and riches and prosperity have to do with how we give it away. It's an interesting thing. And so I want to talk with you thirdly about Proverbs about how we give away our money. You say, once you get it, why would you want to talk about giving it away? Because the only way you can ever keep it is to give it away. The only way you can ever get anything that's worthy in your life is to give away what you already have. If God has given you friends, you yourself must give that friendship away. Whatever you have in your life, you have to give it away so that it can come back to enrich you even more. And the book of Proverbs tells us many, many things about how we're to handle the money God gives us and how we're to discharge it. If we are collecting and hoarding in a miserly way, counting all that we have, instead of being aware of the fact that God has given us this stewardship, then we'll never be happy no matter how much we have. In fact, I've learned in my life one of the best ways to guard against greed is to give something away that you really don't want to give away down in your heart. You give it away sacrificially and God blesses you for it. Now watch what the Bible says about the purpose of giving. Why do we give? Why do we give away what we have? We do it, first of all, to honor Almighty God. Proverbs 3:9 says, honor the Lord with your possessions and with the first fruit of all your increase. Now, once again, I want you to follow me as I read an extended passage from the book of Deuteronomy, because I want you to see that this is a truth that goes way back to the very beginning, that God wants us to honor Him with what we have. You say, how do you do that? You make it available for God's use. You bring it to Him. You give it back to Him. Turn back in your Bibles now, Deuteronomy chapter 26. And while this is an Old Testament offering law, the principle here is so very clear, and it's an incredible passage of Scripture, just like the other one in Deuteronomy chapter 28. And the reason I love to read to you from Deuteronomy is because most of you don't normally turn there to read in your own reading every day. It's kind of like second on your list next to Leviticus. How many of you know that when the Lord was tempted in the wilderness by the enemy, and He said, it is written, remember that? Satan came and tempted Him, and the Lord said, it is written. Do you know what He quoted when He said, it is written? All of the quotations are from the book of Deuteronomy. So if the Lord Jesus thought Deuteronomy is pretty good, we should think it's pretty good too, shouldn't we? Now let me just read to you Deuteronomy chapter 26. And remember, what we're talking about here is that one of the reasons we give is to honor God. Listen to this. And it shall be when you come into the land which the Lord your God is giving you as an inheritance, and you possess it and dwell in it, that you shall take some of the first of all the produce of the ground which you shall bring from your land that the Lord your God is giving you, and put it in a basket, and go to the place where the Lord your God chooses to make His name abide. And you shall go to the one who is priest in those days and say to him, I declare today to the Lord your God that I have come to the country which the Lord swore to our fathers to give us. Then the priest shall take the basket out of your hand and set it down before the altar of your God. And you shall answer and say before the Lord your God, my father was a Syrian about to perish, and he went down to Egypt, and he dwelt there, few in number, and there he became a nation, great, mighty, and populous. But the Egyptians mistreated us, afflicted us, laid hard bondage on us. Then we cried out to the Lord God of our fathers, and the Lord heard our voice and looked on our affliction and our labor and our oppression. So the Lord brought us out of Egypt with a mighty hand and with an outstretched arm, with great terror and with signs and wonders. And He brought us to this place, and He has given us this land, a land flowing with milk and honey. And now behold, I have brought the first fruits of the land which you, O Lord God, have given me. Then you shall set it before the Lord your God and worship before the Lord your God, and you shall rejoice in every good thing which the Lord your God has given to you and to your house, you and the Levite and the stranger who is among you. And when you have finished laying aside all the tithe of your increase of the third year and the year of tithing, and have given it to the Levite and the stranger and the fatherless and the widow, so that they may eat within your gates and be filled, then you shall say before the Lord your God, I have removed the holy tithe from my house and have given them to the Levite and the stranger and the fatherless and the widow according to all your commandments which you have commanded me. I have not transgressed your commandments, nor have I forgotten them.
1: You know, it's very, very difficult for people with wealth to discover that there are rules about life. and rules that govern how you do what you do with the wealth that God has entrusted to you. One time I was with a person who was quite wealthy, and he made this comment. He said, having a lot of money is both a blessing and a burden. He said, the burden is the responsibility you have to do with what God has given you what you know God would want you to do. I'm sure that is a challenge that many of you understand as well. And by the way, thank you. So many of you who have used some of that wealth, some of that giving ability to help Turning Point be strong. We have just had one of the best years we've ever had in our history. And that is because of your faithfulness and your gracious generosity. I believe God is honored by that, and we thank you. Hey, don't forget to join us next time for the final part of this message on the wealth and power that can be yours in God's way. See you next time.
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11: There went in two and two into Noah into the ark, the male and female, as God had commanded Noah. Down at verse 16. And they that went in male and female of all flesh, as God had commanded him. And the Lord shut him in. So now he comes out of the ark, and what does God say to him? In verse 17 of chapter 8, be fruitful and multiply upon the earth. God's purpose has not changed.

0: world that's experienced tremendous changes, a new beginning, and a family stepping out of the ark with the future of humanity in front of them. The waters have receded. The judgment, well, it's past. And now God tells Noah and his family to be fruitful, multiply, and begin again. But what does a new beginning with God really look like? This is Hope for Today. Hope for Today with Bible teacher David Hawking. We're in a series, In the Beginning, and today we have the third and final part of David's look at humanity starting over again after the flood in our text, Genesis chapter 8. 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David, HOCKING.org. And I'll have our mailing addresses for you later in the program. But right now, let's get back to Genesis chapter 8. And here's David with another look at humanity starting over.
1: And God remembered Noah and every living thing and all the cattle that was with him in the ark. And God made a wind to pass over the earth, and the waters assuaged. The fountains also of the deep and the windows of heaven were stopped, and the rain from heaven was restrained, and the waters returned from off the earth continually, and after the end of the 150 days, the waters were abated. And the ark rested in the seventh month, on the 17th day of the month, upon the mountains of Ararat. And the waters decreased continually until the 10th month. In the 10th month, on the first day of the month, were the tops of the mountains seen. And it came to pass at the end of 40 days that Noah opened the window of the ark which he had made, and he sent forth a raven which went forth to and fro until the waters were dried up from off the earth. Also he sent forth a dove from him to see if the waters were abated from off the face of the ground. But the dove found no rest for the sole of her foot, and she returned unto him into the ark. For the waters were on the face of the whole earth. Then he put forth his hand and took her and pulled her in unto him into the ark. And he stayed yet another 7 days. And again he sent forth the dove out of the ark. And the dove came into him in the evening, and lo, in her mouth was an olive leaf plucked off. So Noah knew that the waters were abated from off the earth. And he stayed yet another 7 days and sent forth the dove, which returned not again unto him any more. And it came to pass in the 601st year, in the first month, the first day of the month, the waters were dried up from off the earth. And Noah removed the covering of the ark and looked, and behold, the face of the ground was dry. And in the second month, on the 27th day of the month, was the earth dried. And God spake unto Noah, saying, Go forth of the ark, thou and thy wife and thy sons' wives with thee. Bring forth with thee every living thing that is with thee, of all flesh, both of fowl and of cattle, and of every creeping thing that creepeth upon the earth, that they may breed abundantly in the earth, and be fruitful, and multiply upon the earth. And Noah went forth, and his sons, and his wife, and his sons' wives with him. Every beast, every creeping thing, and every fowl, and whatsoever creepeth upon the earth after their kinds, went forth out of the ark. And Noah builded an altar unto the Lord, and took of every clean beast and of every clean fowl, and offered burnt offerings on the altar. And the Lord smelled a sweet savor, and the Lord said in his heart, I will not again curse the ground any more for man's sake. For the imagination of man's heart is evil from his youth, neither will I again smite any more everything living as I have done. While the earth remaineth seed time and harvest, and cold and heat, and summer and winter, and day and night shall not cease. Go back and look at verse 15. God's plan was remembered, God's power was revealed, but God's purpose was restated. Interesting what God did here as they're starting all over again. He repeats the Genesis mandate. In verse 15 it says, God spake unto Noah, saying, Go forth of the ark, thou and thy wife, thy sons and thy sons' wives with thee. Bring forth with thee every living thing that is with thee, of all flesh, both of fowl and of cattle, of every creeping thing that creepeth upon the earth, that they may breed abundantly in the earth, and be fruitful, and multiply upon the earth. And Noah went forth, and his sons and his wife and his sons' wives with him, every beast, every creeping thing, every fowl, and whatsoever creepeth upon the earth after their kinds went forth out of the ark. God's purpose for the human race is restated again. Be fruitful and multiply upon the earth. Go back to Genesis 1. Genesis 1, and look at verse 28. God blessed them, the Bible says, and God said unto them, be fruitful and multiply and replenish the earth and subdue it and have dominion over the fish of the sea, over the fowl of the air, and over every living thing that moveth upon the earth. That was God's original command to Adam and Eve, be fruitful and multiply. He repeats it here again. Look at chapter 9, verse 1. And God blessed Noah and his sons and said unto them, be fruitful and multiply and replenish the earth. Interesting. And all the way through here, what we have is a necessity to obey God. In fact, it's interesting how often you even hear that phrase, as God has commanded. For instance, go back to 6:22. It says, thus did Noah according to all that God commanded him. So did he. In chapter 7, verse 1, it says, the Lord said unto Noah, come thou and all thy house into the ark. And in verse 5, Noah did according to all that the Lord commanded him. It's a habit. Verse 9, there went in two and two unto Noah into the ark, the male and female, as God had commanded Noah. Down at verse 16, and they that went in male and female of all flesh, as God had commanded him. And the Lord shut him in. So God's been commanding all along. So now he comes out of the ark, and what does God say to him? In verse 17 of chapter 8, be fruitful and multiply upon the earth. God's purpose has not changed. Be fruitful and multiply. When I taught that in the book of Genesis chapter 1, verse 28, I remember that session very well. Do you? A lot of you were worried about what I said and wrote a lot of notes about it. So I'll repeat it again, so see if the same notes come. Number one, to say be fruitful means it is God's purpose for you to have children. People wrote all kinds of notes. Well, we can't have kids. Well, good, adopt one. I just saw an article that I have a hard time believing in a family research note. It said that in America currently, there are 1,500,000 American adults waiting to adopt a child, and there are only 200,000 known children that are now available for adoption. 1,500,000. I had a hard time even believing the statistic. I thought maybe it was wrong. Isn't that interesting? And the argument of the abortionist continues. But my friends, to be fruitful means it is God's will to have children. Often a young couple will say, well, you know, we're just not sure it's the will of God for us to have kids. Yes, it is. It's his will. How do you know? Well, he said so in Genesis. Well, that the civilization was destroyed. Well, he said it again to Noah and his sons and their wives. Well, what should I do? Get busy. Be fruitful. That's what God says. So then people say, oh, well, how many kids are we supposed to have? Well, please, it's probably a waste of your time to send me another note because I'm senile now on this issue. But when it says multiply, it is not the word add. Now, if you add, you have two. But if you multiply, you have three or more. Now, those of you who have one or two are feeling very bad now. What am I, in disobedience to God? I'll let you battle it out with the Lord. But one thing is for sure, and I think this is a neat point, God is really into people. Isn't it interesting how secular society is not? Secular society is not into people. We're killing babies and wanting to get rid of the old folks. But God's into people, lots of them. He wants lots of people. We don't all have to live around the mall. You know, there's lots of wide open areas, but we have all this talk about overpopulation, we got to control things, and the global people and New World Order people, I mean, they're going bonkers on this lately. I'm sorry, that is not what God said. Until he comes again, what's his instruction to people? Be fruitful and multiply. That's what his instructions were. You say, well, I can't have all those kids. I mean, I got a career. Really? Well, if you get all those kids to work for you, it'd be a lot more productive. Well, how are we going to clothe them? Hey, haven't you heard of the Bible doctrine of hand-me-down? just keep passing the clothes down among the kids, you know. But seriously, rather than quibble about the number, would you please understand that God has not changed his mind? He loves people. God loves children. Do you not see the Lord Jesus picking them up in his arms instead of such as the kingdom of heaven? We have a different attitude towards children in our society. They're abused, they're molested, they're treated as things. My dear friend, God loves children and lots of them. He loves babies, lots of them. May God help us to understand. Go back to chapter 8 and look at verse 20 down to verse 22. Not only was God's plan remembered and his power revealed and his purpose restated, but God's protection was received as Noah heard a wonderful message from the Lord. In verse 20, Noah builded an altar in the Lord. That's a great response. And took of every clean beast and every clean fowl and offered burnt offerings on the altar. This is long before the instruction in Leviticus. And the Lord smelled a sweet savor. And the Lord said in his heart, I will not again curse the ground anymore for man's sake. For the imagination of man's heart is evil from his youth. Neither will I again smite any more everything living as I have done. While the earth remaineth, seed time, harvest, cold, heat, summer, winter, day and night shall not cease. That's what God said. Protection. The immediate response of Noah was to build an altar to the Lord. Go back to chapter 4 and look at verse 3 and 4. The story of Cain and Abel. In process of time, or at the end of the days, it came to pass that Cain brought of the fruit of the ground an offering unto the Lord. And Abel he also brought of the firstling of his flock and of the fat thereof, and the Lord had respect unto Abel and to his offering. We concluded in that passage that God did establish animal sacrifices. He did establish a worship pattern long before the receiving of the law. Go to verse 26 of the same chapter. It says, to Seth, to him also there was born a son, and he called his name Enos. Then began men to call upon the name of the Lord. Noah built an altar to the Lord. Go to chapter 12 of Genesis. In verse 7 and 8, when Abraham came into the land, it says, the Lord appeared unto Abraham and said, unto thy seed will I give this land. And there builded he an altar unto the Lord, who appeared unto him. And he removed from thence unto a mountain on the east of Bethel, and pitched his tent, having Bethel on the west, and Kai or Hai on the east, and there he builded an altar unto the Lord. And here's from Genesis 4:26 is why I believe there was an altar there also, and called upon the name of the Lord. Look at chapter 13, verse 4. When he came back after being down in Egypt, he came back to the same spot, unto the place of the altar which he had made there at the first, and there Abram called on the name of the Lord. Look at verse 18. Then Abram removed his tent and came and dwelt in the plain of Mamre, which is in Hebron, and built there an altar unto the Lord. Look at chapter 26 of Genesis, 26, verse 25. The Lord appeared unto Isaac, and the Bible says in verse 25, and he builded an altar there and called upon the name of the Lord, and pitched his tent there, and there Isaac's servants digged a well. Isaac's following the same pattern. Look at chapter 35 of Genesis, verse 7. Jacob had come to Luz, or Bethel, same place where Abraham was. And it says, he built there an altar and called the place El Bethel, God of the house of God, because there God appeared unto him when he fled from the face of his brother. Jacob also does the same thing. Turn to chapter 46 and look at verse 1. And Israel took his journey with all that he had and came to Beersheba and offered sacrifices unto the God of his father Isaac. Go over to Exodus for a moment, chapter 17, verse 15, to show the pattern continues. Exodus 17, verse 15. It says that Moses built an altar and called the name of it Jehovah Nissi, or the Lord is my banner. For he said, because the Lord has sworn that the Lord will have war with Amalek from generation to generation. Look at chapter 20 of Exodus, verse 24. After giving the Ten Commandments and Moses telling the people what to do, it says, an altar of earth thou shalt make unto me, and shalt sacrifice thereon thy burnt offerings and thy peace offerings, thy sheep and thine oxen. In all places where I record my name, I will come unto thee, and I will bless thee. And if thou wilt make me an altar of stone, thou shalt not build it of hewn stone. For if thou lift up thy tool upon it, thou hast polluted it. Neither shalt thou go up by steps unto mine altar, that thy nakedness be not discovered thereon. He built an altar. Turn to Joshua, one more, Joshua chapter 8, Joshua chapter 8, and look at verse 30, Joshua 8, verse 30. It was also true of Joshua, the successor to Moses. It says in verse 30, then Joshua built an altar unto the Lord God of Israel in Mount Ebal. I think the thing that caught my attention, if you go back to Genesis 8, is that here Noah and his sons and their wives, they don't have the law of God. They don't know about the instructions of the Levitical sacrifices or any of that. But when they come out of the ark and start all over again, how does he start? By building an altar to the Lord. And the Lord's reaction was that he smelled a sweet savor. And that's great. Backing up, listen carefully. God's plan was remembered. And our response should be one thing, gratefulness and thanksgiving to the Lord, praise. Lord, I thank you that you've never forgotten me, that you've remembered me. You'll never leave me nor forsake me. You're with me always. Do you praise the Lord? Do you thank the Lord for that? When God's power was revealed, there's only one response that God wants. And that's faith, and he says so in Hebrews chapter 11. Faith. It should be enough that God created the world, but now we have the flood. Do you believe in the power of God? First, gratitude. God remembered, and he remembers you. And second, faith. Seeing his enormous power, it is through faith that we understand even the worlds were framed by the word of God. And when God's purpose then was restated to be fruitful and multiply, what's the issue now in Noah and his sons and his wives? One simple thing, it's obedience to do what God said. It's like the whole Christian life, everything we need is being presented to us in one simple chapter. Gratitude and thanksgiving to God, obedience to God, faith in God, trusting him to do what we cannot, for he is a God of power and there's nothing too hard for him. But to me, the capstone of it all was when God's protection was received by Moses, that he would never punish the world again with a flood. And Noah builds an altar, for our response is clearly worship. Worship. I know you may not literally build an altar, but maybe some of us should as an object lesson. I remember I was at a youth camp many years ago, and they were trying to get that point across to the kids, and they made them go out and round up stones. You weren't allowed to cut the stones, according to God. They were just to be stacked together. And each little person that wanted to made a little stack in front of them of stones. They built an altar to the Lord. You know, it's very hard not to remember that event. You know, it's still in my mind, building those little stones and making an altar unto the Lord. And it was a vivid reminder of the need to worship our Lord. And I ask you, do you, in fact, in your life, do you really worship the Lord? He built an altar to the Lord and called upon the name of the Lord. Or are you far away somewhere? You're far away. You're not close at all. You go to the meetings, you hear the word, but there's no worship there. There's no obedience. There's no faith. There's no gratitude. You're just cruising along, hoping things will turn out all right. Maybe it's time for all of us to build an altar to the Lord, a place of memory. Our God is a great God. He's done a wonderful thing, and he deserves our praise and our worship.
0: You're listening to Hope for Today with Bible teacher David Hawking. And David's teaching today from Genesis chapter 8 in the final part of his study of humanity starting over again after the flood in Genesis chapter 8. It's all part of our series, In the Beginning. Just before David comes back to close out our time for today, Matt's here in studio with me. And Matt, let's tell folks about a couple of powerful resources for their home Bible study libraries.
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3: 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And thank you for standing with us. And now let's get back to David.
1: Father, I want to thank you for your wonderful word. And as humanity starts all over again in this chapter, we're reminded that it began with you remembering Noah. And how often we think of the beauty of that through the word, as you remembered people at times of affliction and pain and difficulty. You never forgot them. You knew their struggles. You remembered your people in the wilderness when they were so rebellious. You remembered them in Egypt when they were under the terrible affliction of those taskmasters, crying out to you, O Lord, and you remembered them. And Lord, you will hear our cries. And I don't know, Lord, what you're going to do, but I believe, Lord, that by your power, the power of your Holy Spirit, you can move in the hearts of all of us, and some of us need to cry unto the Lord. Perhaps we've become a little indifferent and apathetic. Some of us are frankly worn out, and we need your touch. You're a gracious God. You said you were near to those that are brokenhearted. You said when your people would call upon your name that you would answer. You said, call unto me, and I'll show you great and mighty things which thou knowest not. You told us to call upon him while he's near, to seek the Lord while he may be found. You're so gracious and kind and loving to us. Lord, I pray that you'd cause many to turn to you now. Thank you, Lord, for what you're going to do. In Jesus' name, amen.
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1: And so 2 days after the feast, the people assemble again together as this huge group, and they do something together that is very unnatural, humanly speaking. They publicly begin to mourn over their sin. And why are they doing that? Because God is at work among them, and that's what's happening. God is making His word real to them.

0: It's time once again for Stay in the Word with Pastor Glenn Nudd. This is the daily radio ministry of Rocky Mountain Calvary Chapel, a Christian fellowship located in the heart of Calgary and online at stayintheword.ca. We're continuing our verse-by-verse study through the book of Nehemiah today, picking up in the 9th chapter. God's people are back in the land after 70 years of exile. They've rebuilt both the temple under Ezra's leadership, and now the wall around Jerusalem is finished and the gates have been installed. And even more importantly than the restoration of the city is that the people have heard and responded to God's word. And now we're going to see an amazing demonstration of humility as they become convicted by their sin, and so they commit themselves to a time of corporate fasting and prayer. Pastor Glenn's going to teach us today that it's good to confess regularly so we remain pliable in the hands of God. With more, here's Pastor Glenn.
1: Nehemiah chapter 9, would you turn in your Bibles to Nehemiah chapter 9 if you like Bible trivia, because that's what this is, and you like to write things in your Bible. Ezra 9 and Daniel 9 and Nehemiah 9 are all chapters that have to do with the confession of national sin and all have to do with asking for prayer for God's grace and God's forgiveness. And so that frames where we're going to be here. Chapter 9, verse 1 says, "Now on the 24th day of this month, the children of Israel were assembled with fasting in sackcloth and with dust on their heads." Now that requires some explanation. We know that revival has broken out among the people of God. We know the wall has been completed. We know that the wall is doing what walls are supposed to do, and it's keeping the bad guys out. And as the bad guys are being kept out, there is this peace and security that is reigning, and it begins to sink in. And as it sinks in, God's Spirit begins to do a work, creating a desire for his word among his people. And they call for Ezra the scribe along with the Levites. And the law, God's word, has been opened, and the people openly receive it. They respond in worship and in repentance and in obedience and in joy in this incredible rediscovery and reappreciation and revival of the Word of God. And they celebrate with joy the Feast of Booths or the Feast of Tabernacles. But now that that feast is finished, verse 1, God is not finished with them. And they are not finished with God. And so 2 days after the feast, the people assemble again together as this huge group, and they do something together that is very unnatural, humanly speaking. They publicly begin to mourn over their sin. And why are they doing that? Because God is at work among them. Now, revivals are seasonal. And believers who are in a poor spiritual state in revival are brought back to spiritual health and power. And that's what's happening. God is making his word real to them. And there really is no explanation in any of this apart from the sovereign work of God igniting the word of God in their hearts. Now, it's one thing to hear the word of God. It's another thing to receive the word of God. And then still, it's another thing for that word then to leave its mark. You know, like when someone hits you hard and they go, "That's going to leave a mark." That's what I'm talking about, leaving a mark that way. And so now they are tired of going their own way. They're tired of living this spiritually dead life. And they are coming alive together again in God by his word. Now, the word of God reveals sin, but the word of God also reveals God's forgiveness. And here they are responding to the word of God, and it's a humility, but it's a humility with hope. It's not them gathering together, hearing the law, and it's just kind of going, "We hate ourselves, we hate ourselves, we hate ourselves." It's not that at all. It's what's happening is they have this hope and this confidence that as they confess their sin before God, he will hear from heaven and he will restore them as he forgives them. Now, that's not unfamiliar to us as believers, is it? Because in the Sermon on the Mount, which is a long sermon, but there's a little part at the beginning that we sometimes tag the Beatitudes or the blessings. There you have the instructions that Jesus gives on how to live, how to have a blessed life. And Jesus said, "Blessed are those who mourn, for they shall be comforted." Now, when he said it that way, he said he's a master communicator. It was meant to get us interested. It's like, what do you mean? It's good to mourn so you can be comforted? How does that work? Like, punch me so it feels good, you know, after it doesn't hurt anymore? Kind of, is that what he's talking about? No, he's talking about what we're seeing here. This is what Jesus was talking about. It's the comfort that comes from confessing our sins, turning from them in repentance, and receiving the forgiveness of God. And Jesus includes that as part of the gateway to God's blessing in our lives. Can I just say that there are no shortcuts to being in that place of God's blessing without being in that place of mourning over sin that Jesus talks about here? You know, the most successful, spiritually effective biblical counseling that can ever come is when the Holy Spirit, in a moment, brings about a genuine awareness of sin, where I then see that sin for what is, I confess it before God, and then I learn how to rest in the forgiveness, the mercy, and grace of God. Because that's the point. That's the intersection where real change happens. That's where the blessing and the life is found. Now, do you know this? Even as believers, our hearts need to continually be cracked open over and over again to the reality and the presence of sin so that Jesus can come and do the heart surgery on us that is necessary and bring his health and his life back to us. That is a daily kind of a thing, and it requires honesty before God. Confession, you know, I just kind of was thinking of this week. You know, confession is religious routine insurance. When we are serious about that part of prayer called confession, it keeps our relationship with God real. It is that thing that is insurance against just kind of religiosity. You know, when Jesus taught us to pray, and we all know how it begins, right? Our Father who art in heaven, hallowed be thy name, thy kingdom come, thy will be done on earth as it is in heaven. Give us this day our daily bread, and then along with the daily bread, and forgive us our debts as we forgive our debtors. Daily confession. You know, I was a kid in high school. I had a friend. Just a friend that was a girl, not a girlfriend, just a friend that was a girl. And she was German. And she would spend every summer in Germany. And she would tell me all about it when she would come. She would spend every summer in Germany with her grandmother. And she told me that the first thing that her grandmother did every morning was something really, really weird. As soon as she got up out of bed, she went out the front door, and she began to sweep the sidewalk in front of her house. Everyone did that. And they opened the door, and the sidewalk was full of people sweeping their sidewalks every morning. Then when she was done sweeping her sidewalk, she would open the windows and she would let out the stale air and all of that. And she did that at the start of the day. Every day she did that. And she told everyone in the house, no one is doing anything until this is all done. This is how we do it. This is the German way. You know, there's one German way. You do it this way or you don't do it at all. If you don't do it, we have ways of making, anyways, you know, run over you with our Volkswagens. It's like, this is what, we always do this. We start the day sweeping the sidewalks. You know what, isn't that a great picture of our hearts? No garbage. No clutter, no dust, no staleness, just swept clean for God to move. John said, he wrote this, if we say we have not sinned, we make him a liar and the truth is not in us. So here they are and they're reassembling after the feast. And it says as they gather, verse 1, with fasting. That means no food. God, this is so important to us. We're skipping our daily bread. We're aware of how spiritually needy we are, and our spiritual state right now is the driver, not our physical state. It can wait. So with fasting, it says in sackcloth. You know what? I thought I always knew what sackcloth was. So I thought, you know, this time I'm just going to do a little study on the word sackcloth. You know what the word sackcloth means? It was a goat-haired garment that covered, I'm quoting it, the bare loins during times of mourning. Think of making your underwear out of burlap sack. Kind of the opposite of Victoria's Secret, kind of more, you know, Helga's Torment. Anyways, the point is, we're so upset with our sin that we don't desire the normal. We don't desire the normal place of just being comforted during the day. And we are going to afflict ourselves in that way. And then that's not the only thing. It says, and what? With dust on our heads. That means earth or dirt. Putting dirt on your head. It's the opposite of cleaning yourself. How long did it take you to look so good this morning before you came today? My wife often gives me a lecture when I complain about how long she's taking to get ready in the bathroom. And finally, the door opens, and there she is. And she quite often will go like this, ta-da. And then she'll say to me, she goes, this is just

humility, sincere and wholesome in all of it, but it's temporary. They aren't going to live the rest of their life with dust on their heads. It says, then those of Israelite lineage, literally the seed of Israel, separated themselves from all foreigners, and they stood and confessed their sins and the iniquities of their fathers. So at this point, there is this very, very solemn sense of separation where they're saying as a people, we're different, we're chosen, we're peculiar, we're called out, we're separate from the world. And that separation wasn't a separation of superiority. It wasn't a separation of we're better. It was a separation of we're different. We're different. And that's actually the method of God to use us to be a light to the nations. We don't blend in. We are separate as a light to the world. This was their separation from the world moment. This was their reconsecration moment. Look at 1 Timothy chapter 2, would you, for a moment? Peter gives us the New Testament commentary on what it means and what's behind this idea of being separate from the world. 1 Peter chapter 2, verse 1, therefore laying aside all malice and all deceit, hypocrisy, envy, and all evil speaking, as newborn babes desire the pure milk of the word, that you may grow thereby, if indeed you've tasted that the Lord is gracious. In other words, this is a response to the graciousness of God. Keep reading. Coming to him, to a living stone indeed by men, and chosen by God and precious. See, that's what's behind the separation. It's chosen by God. Out from the world, chosen to be separated unto him. You also, as living stones, are being built up as a spiritual house, a holy priesthood, to offer up spiritual sacrifices acceptable to God through Jesus Christ. Now keep going down to verse 9. But you, believers, you are a chosen generation, a royal priesthood, a holy nation, his own special people, that you may proclaim the praises of him who called you out of darkness into his marvelous light, who were once not a people but are now the people of God, who had not obtained mercy but now have obtained mercy. Beloved, I beg you, as sojourners and pilgrims, abstain from fleshly lusts which war against the soul, having your conduct honorable among the Gentiles or among unbelievers, that when they speak against you as evildoers, they may, by your good works which they observe, glorify God in the day of visitation. Whole point of separation is, I belong to you, Lord. So they've confessed their sins. And then they confess, it says, the iniquities of their fathers. Now, what in the world does that mean? Well, we've talked about confession, but what about this part? What's with that? You know, it's very important for them to admit that they were sinners and that they had sinned. But listen to this part. It was also important to confess that they came from a very long line of spiritual rebels. To actually acknowledge that before God, to repent from that way of living, that piece of history, and to turn from it. Now remember, this group had come, they were exiles in Babylon. The previous generations had rebelled against the Lord over and over and over. You read that in their history. Now, this is a new generation. This is the next generation. They're coming out of exile. They're new to the law. They're new to the word of God. It shouldn't have been this way, but their forefathers had rebelled and turned against the Lord. And so now it's time to do something new. God is showing us something here, how he was helping them break the cycle. You see, as they confessed their sins and the iniquities of their fathers, something very important was happening. They were breaking a long-held pattern or cycle of sin, and they were breaking it intentionally.
They were preparing the way for a

0: new godly legacy in their homes. You see, cycles of bad, rebellious, dysfunctional, twisted behavior don't just go away. But with the power of God's truth and the Holy Spirit, they must be intentionally acknowledged for what they are and then turned from intentionally. And then by God's help and God's grace, there is this commitment, I am going to walk a different way than that. And that's what they were doing. Listen really carefully, brothers and sisters. There is nothing mystical or magical or mysterious about this. This is not about breaking a curse. This is about breaking a cycle. And it was a decision not to walk in the sins of their fathers, and their history and their environment, maybe even their DNA, maybe made it easier to go a certain way, and by God's help, they were determined not to go that way. Now, don't forget this, too. What was one of the things that Israel was famous for? Israel was famous, they had a tradition of glorifying their forefathers. And so now as this kind of, they had this kind of idea in their head, you know, that, you know, oh, our fathers. Remember in Jesus' day, our fathers. And they would present it as though their fathers, that they had such a rich, pristine, stellar, you know, little house on the prairie kind of history. Talk about revisionists. They could rewrite their history better than anyone. And so here you have this, you know, they didn't end up in Babylon because of their faithfulness to God. Let's just say this, quite the opposite. You see, some of you, more than others, know exactly what I'm talking about right now because of where you came from. You know exactly what this means. And by God's grace and by God's help, you're setting up a new life. You're setting up a new family. You're setting up a whole new order and a unit under God. And by God's grace, you are beginning, with His help, to build a new legacy of godliness. And you're a believer, and maybe you're the first believer or maybe the first serious believer in your family. And so you know that you are fighting against old habits and old ways of thinking and old patterns and behaviors and the rut of always reacting a certain way. And you know what it's like to have to say before God, you know what, that's what we were, that's what I was, that's what I lived in, that's where I came from, that was my environment, but things have changed in God. As for me and my house, we will serve the Lord. Now, this is what I am now. And this is what we are now in this home by God's grace. You know, as we grow in faith, it means we will also grow in repentance and in confession. We never give that up ever as believers.
1: 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We'll continue tomorrow as we work our way through Nehemiah chapter 9. 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And if you sense God tugging on your heart and you'd like to speak with somebody about that, we encourage you to visit Rocky Mountain Calvary Chapel this Sunday. 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
2: Welcome to your Calvary Creation Minute. This is Steve. According to Genesis, there was a definite start and end to the creation week, after which no new species were made. Many years later, a catastrophic flood occurred, which was the perfect mechanism to preserve billions upon billions of dead animals as fossils. This can be used as a scientific prediction of what we should find in the fossil record, an abundance of diverse creatures that catastrophically died. The evolutionary theory has also made predictions of what we should find in the fossil record, including transitional species of failed and successful animals during the process of evolution. If we count some of the highly contentious transitionary fossils, which I don't personally believe were actually transitionary species, they would still be categorized as extremely rare in the fossil record. The father of evolution, Charles Darwin, also agreed that they're rare, but explained, quote, "Why then is not every geological formation and every stratum full of such intermediate links? Geology assuredly does not reveal any such finely graduated organic chain. And this, perhaps, is the most obvious and gravest objection which can be used against my theory. The explanation lies, as I believe, in the extreme imperfection of the geological record." End of quote. An incomplete fossil record is a common argument used by evolutionists to explain the lack of transitionary fossils. However, by this logic, all animals should be equally rare. But is that the case? In the classic book, Vertebrate Paleontology by Alfred Romer, he found that 97.7% of all living orders of terrestrial vertebrates are found as fossils. Another study by Bjorn Curtin found that 99% of all animals are present as fossils on the Earth. There are many, many more studies I just can't reference today, but what is clear is that the fossil record is pretty complete and fulfills the predictions made by the Genesis account. What is lacking, however, is the evidence predicted by evolution. Although the atheist claims that the Bible cannot contain scientific truths, be encouraged, Christian, that the Word of God can only contain truths. To learn more, contact me at creation@calvarychapel.ca.
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3: So may the Lord bless you and keep you. 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In Jesus' name. 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
7: Maybe it isn't a fist, but the words land just as hard, and they leave marks that take far longer to heal. You know the feeling, dismissed before you finish a sentence, corrected in front of others, and told that your pain doesn't matter. Well, Job knew that feeling too. His world had already collapsed, and then came the friends, the ones who were supposed to help. Today on Insight for Living, Chuck Swindoll opens his Bible to the book of Job and offers what he calls reassuring hope for the assaulted and abused.
8: What did you talk about at breakfast early in the morning of September the 11th, 2001? Don't remember, do you? There was a small group of people who will never forget what they talked about at breakfast. They had gathered at the Pentagon in Washington, D.C. with the Secretary of Defense, Donald Rumsfeld. And they listened to him as he, at that time, it seemed, simply offered a theoretical concern. Some might have even gone so far as to say a studied prediction. He said, sometime in the next 2, 4, 6, 8, 10, 12 months, there will be an event in the world that will remind people how important it is to have a strong, healthy defense department. Little did Rumsfeld and any of those who sat at the breakfast at 8 o'clock that morning in the Pentagon have any idea that Flight 77 was on its way from Dulles International to the Pentagon building. How could they have known? Jeffrey Krames, author of The Rumsfeld Way, describes the man's immediate reaction when, within minutes after the words had fallen from his lips, that plane crashed into the other side of the Pentagon, taking 180 of Rumsfeld's colleagues and high-ranking officers in the military. Crames writes, instinctively, Rumsfeld dashed out of the room, asked if anyone knew what had happened, then ran toward the smoke. Surrounded by chaos and rubble and rescue workers, he helped get some of the wounded onto stretchers. Another publication released shortly after that tragic event, The Economist, reported, Rumsfeld had done what soldiers have to do. Stand fast when the world explodes around you. He led by example. During that time and in the hours that followed, what some were calling an out-of-touch Secretary of Defense was transformed into a courageous Secretary of War with a vital mandate that to this day he has not forgotten. At 8 o'clock in the morning of September 11, the same man who had spoken theoretically of the possibility of a tragic event found himself engaged in the same in less than an hour. Reminds me of Job. Remember chapter 1, verse 6? Remember how it began? Now there was a day. Seems so innocuous. Like the dawning of the 11th of September, just another early autumn dawn. The smell of autumn's in the air. Children have been hustled off to school or driven there, and moms and dads are busy about their work, and the whirl of commerce has just begun. With Job, I can't help but imagine his standing at the kitchen window as his wife is finishing the breakfast, and he says to her, you know, sweetheart, just look at this. Crops are full. Caravan is on its way right there. Another coming in. Servants busy. Look at look over there at our son's home. Look at that. And she's walks over and looks with him, puts her arms around his waist. He says, you know, honey, it may not always be like this. It may not always be like this. You know, this could all change. While Satan is meeting with the Lord God, offering a sinister strategy, Job and his sweet wife finish the conversation with a soft kiss and sit at the table to talk of home and family and life and the future until all hell breaks loose. Who would have ever imagined? And Job too ran toward the smoke, and there were buildings that were scattered like pieces of firewood thrown in the air, and one servant after another bringing horrible news, and then worse news, and then the ultimate, all 10 children are dead. And he loses it all, possessions, staff, the ability to make a living, his children, and while still soiled from the burial, chapter 2 begins the same innocuous way again. There was a day. Another one of those sunrises. Satan back for round 2 with the eternal God, saying with something of a sneer, yeah, you protect him, but you let this pain touch him and he will curse you to your face. I mean, who wouldn't serve you in good health? He realized that Job did not blame God, nor did he in any way sin. The last verse of chapter 1 reads, and Job thinks he's gone through it all. He's washing up and drops in bed that dreadful night. only to awaken sore to the touch. And before that sun goes down, he's covered with boils. And by the end of that week, they're bursting and they're itching and the fever is rising and he's swelling and he shaves his head and he stumbles away from what was once his lovely plantation and finds his way to where dogs root for food, the city dump, and cries. But in all this, Job does not sin with his lips. He must have thought when sitting there and his wife comes close to suggest that he simply curse God and die. He must have thought, I remember, honey, when I was standing at the kitchen window. Remember that? Secretary of the War, Secretary of Defense Rumsfeld must have replayed his speech 100 times in his mind over these last many months. Remember when I said, 2, 3, 4, 12 months. Job, many, many centuries earlier, led by example. And he has become, for all of us, not a perfect man, not a flawless man, not an ideal model, that's Christ, but a remarkable, patient, enduring soul who to this day has given us a cliche, the patience of Job. Who knows how many, laid aside by sickness, have reminded themselves of the story of Job. I can tell you, my wife and I, having gone through a few things recently that have just been completely out of the blue, have reminded ourselves several times, just spontaneously, it just takes the endurance of Job. Stay at it. And if the pain and the suffering and the loss and all of this destruction were not bad enough, there comes from a distance a handful of friends. Chapter 2, verse 11 tells us at the end of the verse, they came by appointment to sympathize with him and to comfort him. That was their goal. That was their objective. They corresponded, they communicated with one another, each living in a different place, and they agreed on the same objective, and they would go, and they would put their arms around their hurting friend, and they would thank him for his life, and they would bring him encouragement. But something got lost between the planning of that objective and the implementation of it. Somehow the agenda got blurred. They sat for a week and stared at him, not able to speak because they saw his pain was great. Verse 13 of chapter 2, and as someone said, no problem there. The problem came when they decided to speak. And at that point, I think a worse pain than Job had ever known struck and stayed with him for an undetermined period of time. You and I have known people who have lost things. You and I have known people who have gone belly up in business. You and I know people who have buried not one, but several children. I know of one family who buried 4 in one day. But I doubt that we know someone who was landed on after all of that by a handful of people who came for the distinct purpose of criticizing and judging and ultimately condemning this victim. That's exactly what they did. Satan danced with glee. It was wonderful. Without knowing it, they were his spokesman. This is going to work. God will see the man curse him to his face. No one can hold up under that kind of barrage. And the full first cycle runs its course from chapter 3 through chapter 14, as Eliphaz and then Bildad and then Zophar take their turns as they vent their spleen on him. And then round two kicks in chapter 15. And again, taking turns, probably because Eliphaz is the oldest, he kicks in and dumps his goods and then steps up Bildad for the second round. It's like a tag team match in an unfair wrestling event where they're going to slam him to the mat over and over and over and over again. It's getting a little boring, I know. I've looked into your faces now for weeks, and I understand. My family is starting to ask, now how many more weeks are we going to be on Job? My answer is now, too many. We only have 42 chapters of this, folks, so take heart. But I just can't skip along and play with these passages. God's preserved him for reasons we need to learn. Chapter 18, Bildad responds now for the second time. And if you like comparing, look at chapter 8, verse 2, and compare 18:2, and you'll see it's same song, literally second verse. They begin the same. How long? Bildad's getting a little put out. How long will you hunt for words? Show understanding, and then we can talk. Why are we regarded as beasts, as stupid in your eyes, O you who tear yourself in your anger? For your sake is the earth to be abandoned? I mean, does time stop because you have a little pain? Or the rock to be moved from its place? Is God going to hold his breath while you get your life straightened out? That's all the implication of these kind of sarcastic accusations, this exasperating, insulting kind of beginning. George Bernard Shaw once compared the average conversation to a phonograph with half a dozen records. You soon get tired of them all. It's like small talk at a dull social gathering. It'll drive anybody to drink. I mean, good night. No wonder they drink so much at those gatherings. You got to stand the talk. How long, Job? How long? That's the way Bildad sees this whole thing. He's not interested in Job's pain. He's interested in Job shutting up and admitting that he's sinful. Here's the way Bildad thinks. God is just and fair. God punishes the wicked and he blesses the righteous. If you repent, God will bless you. If you don't repent, he'll keep judging you. Repent. Job is not repenting. He hasn't done anything wrong. But you see, Bildad's theology doesn't have room for mystery. Like many Christians today, many. If you suffer, you're out of God's will. He wants everybody well. What horrible theology. If he wanted everybody well, we'd all be well. He's God. He's in charge. He doesn't go, oh, how'd you get sick? He's not like that. He's running the show, if you will. He deliberately allows sickness. He deliberately permits, sometimes for mysterious reasons, never revealed, other times clearly for reasons that he does reveal. But he is in charge. And if you pray for the healing of an individual and healing doesn't come, it's not the individual's fault. Because God doesn't want everyone well. Paul himself prayed three times that this thorn would be taken from him, and the Lord said three times, no, no, no. And Paul stopped praying. Most gladly, therefore, will I learn through this that the power of God may rest on me. It's a mystery, but Bildad hasn't any room for mystery. It's clear in Bildad's mind that there is some secret sin somewhere in Job's life that if we stay on him long enough, he'll finally admit it. I think the great sin that Job wrestled with is, how do I kill these guys? But that's just no extra charge for that. It's just a thought that I would have had I been sitting there covered in boils. Bildad now visits Job with one reminder after another of death. How's that for a counselor? How's that for a friend? He pulls out all the stops and underscores the presence, verse 14, chapter 18, of the King of Terrors. The King of Terrors. Put on your margin, death. That's what he's referring to. This is poetry. He uses poetic language. He uses allegory. He uses analogy. He uses word pictures in the poetry of his presentation. And he pictures Job dying in four different word pictures. Verses 5 and 6, a light going out. Indeed, the light of the wicked goes out. The flame of his fire gives no light. The tent is dark, verse 6. Second, a person who is trapped, heading for death. That's verses 7 through 10. The vigorous stride is shortened, and his own scheme brings him down. There's an implication that you have a scheme, Job, and you're not admitting it. You're not confessing it. Notice the word pictures for this trapped person. He is thrown into the net by his own feet. He steps on the webbing. 9, a snare seizes him. Verse 9 concludes, a trap snaps shut. Verse 10, a noose for him is hidden in the ground, a trap for him on the path. And then third, when you get to verse 11, he becomes a fugitive who is being pursued. And here is where he introduces the King of Terrors by name. All around, terrors frighten him. So there are terrors to frighten him, verse 11. There's exhaustion that weakens him, verse 12. His strength is famished. There's calamity that confuses him. Calamity is ready at his side. Sound like Job? Keep reading. His skin is devoured by disease. Job, listen. These are all signs of you and your life. Verse 14, you're torn from the security of your tent. You've lost it all. You've had the removal of all of your goods and all of your financial security. Ultimately, look at 15, how it ends. Brimstone is scattered on his habitation. Hell itself, Job. Fire and brimstone, that's coming, Job. Then he describes him after a light that's extinguished and a person that's trapped and a fugitive that's being pursued. Fourth, he shows him to be a tree that's uprooted, verse 16. His roots are dried below, his branch is cut off, memory of him perishes from the earth like a tree that's cut down in a passing of years. You can't even remember where it was. There's no name. He's driven from light to darkness and chased from the inhabited world. No offspring, no posterity among his people, nor any survivor where he sojourned. Surely, look at this grim conclusion, verse 21. Such are the dwellings of the wicked. Can't you hear Bildad? Such are the dwellings of the wicked. This is the place of him who does not know God. Whoa! I mean, here is Job itching madly. Fever is growing, and he head shaved, and he's dirty there sitting in that city dump. And here is this man with the audacity to dress him down and to judge him. Now, why would the Lord include this in his word? Why? Well, if I may, Bildad still lives. Sometime he comes in the form of a mate who, no matter what, cannot bring a word of encouragement or affirmation. Sometime it comes in the form of a boss. Sometime it's a preacher in a pulpit that's using it as a hammer to beat the sheep. Sometime it's a careless and angry head nurse who, you know, will be glad when you're gone so you can get the bed clean, get somebody else in here. But Bildad still lives. You know, he made two major mistakes. First, he's talking to the wrong person. And second, he's speaking with the wrong motive. Let me tell you something. The things Bildad says about death and about being haunted by death and being driven this frightening degree. It's true if you don't know Christ. He's got the wrong man in mind, but it's true. Bildad's right. There is a way that seems right to the man, but the end thereof are the ways of death. You and I know people who do not know the Lord Jesus, and we try every gracious way we know to present to them hope and reassurance and forgiveness and a reason to go on, and we weave into it words regarding their coming to Christ. And they blink and look at us, and they say, no, we make it on our own. Well, that's what you get when you try to make it on your own. And the horror is this is the place of him who does not know God. But you see, Bildad has no right to say this to a fellow believer. Now let's notice Job's reply. Job heard his opening words, verse 2 of chapter 18. Look at Job's opening words, verse 2 of chapter 19. How long will you torment me and crush me with words? These 10 times you have insulted me. You are not ashamed to wrong me. I have the verbs underlined in my Bible. Torment, crush, insult, wrong. Let me step in here before we get neck deep in this with Job. Reproof is a good thing. We all need accountability, no question. Some don't like and don't want accountability. So any kind of reproof is resisted. Preachers love to be kept free of reproof, so they love the verse, touch not God's anointed. So I'm a man of the book. You don't correct me. I'm above that. I correct you. That's garbage. We all need reproof. Faithful are the wounds of a friend. Faithful are the wounds. Trustworthy are the bruises caused by the wounding of one who loves you, the Hebrew reads. Trustworthy are the bruises caused by the wounding of one who loves you, but deceitful are the kisses of an enemy.
7: 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Bildad showed up with a hammer, but a true friend comes with a heart. 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It's a shocking portrayal of human suffering. 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In fact, this Bible study is part of a bundle of resources. The collection includes 22 sermons on CD or MP3. It contains the full message you heard today called Reassuring Hope for the Assaulted and Abused. 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

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A reminder that these shows continue to air because of your support. 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
1: 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He is going to try to keep you from walking by faith, and he's going to try to get you keep on walking by feelings instead.
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1: Every one of us, without exception, have weaknesses. Without exception. Every single one of us have at least one weakness. I have multiple weaknesses. Some of us have an easier time than others in our ability to confess and acknowledge our weaknesses. There are some people who allow their weaknesses to control their lives. There are some who focus so much on their weaknesses that they become so paralyzed by those weaknesses. And here is something of vital importance. Listen to me carefully. To acknowledge our strength is good, but to acknowledge our weaknesses is even better. But here's the problem. Here's the danger. What really causes us pain, what causes us defeat, what really hinders us from living joyful, fulfilled, and fruitful life for Jesus Christ, what hinders us from walking by faith, and what keeps us staying still because we live by sight, is when we mistake our weaknesses for strength. Or we try to rationalize our weaknesses. And when we do that, we don't give God, the Holy Spirit, an opportunity to take those weaknesses, turn them around, and use us in a mighty way. Take, for example, a control freak. And I'm sure you don't have anybody like that at your house. But that person, when he or she confesses that weakness, and when asked the Lord God to come and to strengthen them, God not only going to forgive, but he's going to give the victory over these weaknesses. But if I say, well, if I weren't like this, nothing would get done. If I weren't like this, I could never be successful. That is rationalizing a weakness, not acknowledging it and confessing it. Or take the person who's filled with doubt all the time. Now, most of us have some doubt sometime, but if you see a person who is constantly living in doubt, and if that person confesses that doubt to God, if that person asks for the power of God to replace this doubt with the gift of faith, God will answer that prayer, more than answer that prayer. And he will empower you to live by faith and to overcome that doubt. But if you rationalize the doubt by saying, well, I'm just being realistic. Well, I'm just being practical. Then you'll never overcome doubt. So weaknesses are not the problem. Weaknesses are not the problem. What we do with our weaknesses is really what matters. And in the Bible, we see that Sarah had just as many weaknesses as Abraham. And yet, in Hebrews chapter 11, verse 11, says, by faith, Sarah herself received power to conceive even when she was past the age, since she considered him faithful who had promised. There's a reason why this series of messages entitled, They Were Just Like Us. There's a reason for that. Because if you are battling doubt, if you are battling controlling spirit, if you are battling a critical spirit, if you are battling bitterness in your life, if you are battling any weaknesses of any kind, you can be absolutely certain of one thing, that if you allow those weaknesses to take hold of you, the enemy is going to use these weaknesses, and he's going to taunt you about these weaknesses. He's going to try to keep you from witnessing because of your weakness. He's going to keep you from impacting your world for Christ because of these weaknesses. He is going to keep you from making a difference for Christ wherever you may be. He is going to try to keep you from walking by faith, and he's going to try to get you keep on walking by feelings instead. Sarah's weakness got her into a royal mess. I mean, Sarah's weakness got her to screw up magnificently. But she ended up exercising faith and made it to this chapter, which we call Faith's Hall of Fame, Hebrews chapter 11. Because without Sarah's cooperation, there would have been no Isaac. Sarah would have said to Abraham, Abby, cut that out. I mean, Abby, at our age, forget it. I mean, she could have said, Abby, don't touch me. But the reason she is mentioned in Hebrews chapter 11, verse 11, and it says, by faith, Sarah, is because Sarah did not mess up any more royally than Abraham did. But I want you now to turn to Genesis chapter 15, because in chapter 15, you find the most definitive, the most clear promise of God to Abraham and Sarah, that Abraham is going to have a son by Sarah. And immediately you go to Genesis 16, and what happens? God had just spoken. God had just promised. God had just gone over the whole thing. And immediately the next chapter, chapter 16, you find Sarah taking matters into her own hands and trying to help God out. I mean, she wanted to give God a hand. She tried to help him because God needed some help. She tried to bring about the fulfillment of God's promises her way, not his. And she tried to improvise on what God wanted to do. And so in Genesis 16:2, so she said to Abraham. That's after chapter 15 when God made the promise, okay? 16:2, she said to Abraham, the Lord has kept me from having children. Go sleep with my maidservant. Perhaps I can build a family through her. And Abraham agreed with what Sarah said. Do you know what the problem really is here? Sarah believed that God is so powerful that he closed her womb. But he's not powerful enough to open that womb. That's the problem. How many of us are quick to blame God when things go wrong and are very slow to give God the glory when things go right? I remember when a bubble burst in the market, people would say to me, Brother Michael, why has this happened to me? Look what I've lost. And I wanted to say, well, what did you do for God when the market was skyrocketing? Sarah took things into her own hands. Oh, with all good intentions, of course. We all do with good intentions. And I've done one small step for man and one humongous disaster for mankind. And so she said, everybody's doing it, Abraham. Everybody does it this way. Why shouldn't we? Have you heard that before? You see, in that culture of her day, the time of Abraham, 4,000 years ago, in that culture, if a barren woman wanted to give her husband children, she would give her maidservant to her husband, and therefore they'll bring descendants that way. That was the cultural thing. That was the done thing. Desperate housewives back then did a lot of desperate things. Well, that was the culture. That was unbelievers were doing. That was with the people who have not received the word of God and the promises of God and the assurance of God and those who have not fellowshipped with God. Listen to me. Every study that I read concludes that the lifestyle of Christians is not much different from those who are not Christians. And that is why Jesus asked rhetorically, will the Son of Man find faith when he comes to the earth again? And as we come to the end times, I'm convinced that the distinguishing mark between true Christians and cultural Christians is going to be faith. Walking by faith or walking by feeling is going to be the great divide between wheat and chaff and sheep and goats. So why did Sarah do that? Why did Sarah do that? She couldn't wait for God to fulfill his promises, his timing, in his way. Look at verse 2 again. Oh, the Lord kept me from having children. Listen to me. Beloved, listen, be careful when you start feeling sorry for yourself. Have you ever felt sorry for yourself? I sure have. I thank God they don't last for very long. God is working a miracle in your life when you surrender to him, so don't blow it. Sarah was thinking that she was being selfless, and she ended up wronging Hagar, wronging Abraham, but above all, she wronged herself. Beloved, listen to me. We often make the same mistake that Sarah made. We presume on God's grace on the one hand, and then we try to help God out on the other. What about Abraham? Oh, bless his heart, he went along with the scheme. I mean, he could have said, Sarah, buttercup, God promised. Sarah, sugar plum, whatever they called them back then, you know. God said. But he went right along. He went with the program.

All the king's horses and all the king's men could not put Humpty Dumpty together again. Do you know why? Because Humpty Dumpty needed the king. And only the king can put Humpty Dumpty together again. And let me tell you, if your life is falling apart, if you're going through difficulties, if you're going through times that you don't understand, if you're suffering in any way, remember this, the king wants to put you together again. You've heard all the arguments that come from our culture. Positive thoughts will bring about miracles. Visualization will bring about miracles. Meditation will bring about miracles. Beloved, listen to me. The truth is, only faith in the promises of God will bring about the power of God. And Sarah decided to write her own book entitled Homemade Recipe for a Miracle. Abraham will be able to have a son. Ah, the son that he always wanted. Isn't that wonderful? Isn't that dandy? Isn't that a great idea? Man, this is a wonderful scheme of mine. Well, it wasn't a recipe for a miracle. It was a recipe for disaster. But God, in his sovereign plan, and I've been thinking about this lately quite a bit, actually, why God, in his sovereign plan, allowed for Ishmael to be born and be a large nation. And I am convinced now that it was so that they may be constant rebuke to the children of God for their unfaithfulness to him. Go down a few verses in Genesis 16. As soon as Sarah's scheme succeeded and Hagar got pregnant, Sarah said, "Abraham, where are you? Look at what you've done." "Abraham, it's all your fault. Get rid of her." Beloved, be careful. Be careful doing that which may look heroic on the outside. Be careful. That may look heroic on the outside, but on the inside is filled with pride. Be careful of giving the appearance of self-sacrificing on the outside. When you have ulterior motives on the inside, our outer acts may look heroic, but invariably it's full of selfishness and pride. Look at it here. As soon as Hagar got blessed with a son, Sarah's false pride surfaced. I mean, Sarah's wrong motives popped up their ugly head. And you can imagine poor Abraham saying, "But Sarah, honey, it was your idea." Now, guys, that is a bad thing. You don't do that. Because Sarah would have said to him, I said, "Abraham, don't confuse me with the facts. My mind is made up. Get rid of her." But that's not all. Do you know that between Genesis 16 and Genesis 17, in about 13 years of Sarah trying to forget her past scheme, 13 years of Sarah trying to get over that part on her effort to help God out and failed, 13 years of pretending that it was just a nightmare, 13 years of Sarah contemplating what she had done. And in Genesis 18, the pre-incarnate Christ, with two angels, show up in Abraham and Sarah's tent. You have heard the saying, entertaining angels unawares? That's where it comes from. And Sarah and Abraham exercise hospitality and generous hospitality to the strange visitors. To Sarah's credit, she never complained about Abraham bringing a guest for dinner without notice. And here in Genesis 18:9, the Lord asks for Sarah by name. He asks for her by name. Please listen to me, beloved friend, listen to me. When the pre-incarnate Christ asked for Sarah by name, it was not to condemn her. It was not to rebuke her. It was not to remind her of her past failures. It was not to scold her over her past schemes.
No, my friend, he asked for her by name so that he might overwhelm her with his grace.

0: grace, so that he may give her the good news, so that he may bestow on her the gift of faith, so that he may affirm his promises to her, and so that he may remind her and Abraham of his faithfulness. And so the Lord said, this time next year, Sarah, you're going to have a baby. What? Me? Are you kidding? And she laughs. Well, here's her weakness again. Here, her inability to believe God again. Here's her doubt again. Here is her cynicism again. And so in verse 14 of chapter 18, the Lord said, is there anything too difficult for the Lord? Sarah, you thought that I have the power to close your womb, but I also have the power to open your womb. Poor old Sarah, she couldn't win for losing. When she was confronted by the Lord about her laughter and about her cynicism, she lies. And she says, who, me? I didn't laugh. That wasn't me. Poor Sarah, she did not know that she was talking to the Lord of life, that this is the one who sees the very secrets of our hearts. This is the one who knows our very thoughts before we think them. He knows our reaction before we act on them. He knows. He is the one who sees everything. He is the one who knows everything. He is the one who hears everything. Most likely, right after that, Sarah felt deep conviction and said to Abraham, my days of doubt are over. My days of disbelief and disobedience are over. Abby, my boy, your wish is my command. Let's get on with it. I now believe God. And so Hebrews 11:11. By faith, Sarah herself received the ability to conceive even beyond the proper time of life, since she considered him faithful who promised. So, my beloved friend, I'm going to ask you this. What are your weaknesses? What are your weaknesses? What do you do with these weaknesses? Do you confess them and allow God to empower you to overcome them, or even use them for his glory? Do you surrender them so that he may bring victory out of them? Father, it is incredible to think about your graciousness. Lord, so many of us fall in the trap of thinking that we can deserve your grace. And somehow in your sovereign will, you allow us to experience that grace in the times when we least feel deserve it. Because that's what it is. It is your grace. And just as your grace overwhelmed Sarah's doubt and cynicism, oh God, I pray that you will allow your grace overcome all of our weaknesses, whatever they may be. Father, that we would not allow the enemy of our soul to get us focused on these weaknesses and keep us from being effective and keep us from witnessing and keeping us from serving and keep us from being the sent ones, the ambassadors who reconcile the world to you. And Father, I pray for your power. You're a generous God. You give us more than what we ask. In Jesus' name, amen.
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2: An important part of Leading the Way's mission to passionately proclaim uncompromising truth across the globe is our special satellite television channel, the KingdomSat, broadcasting 24 hours a day, 7 days a week. The Kingdom Sat television channel is spreading the life-giving truth of the gospel to the world's most spiritually needy populations, covering hundreds of millions of homes across North Africa, the Middle East, and Southeast Asia. The Kingdom Sat is a major arm of Leading the Way's global ministry. A unique approach to Christian broadcasting, the Kingdom Sat fuses the best of both the West and the East. Alongside Dr. Yusuf, prominent speakers from the Western world have joined with indigenous partners in the region to create a fusion of programming that will speak truth to viewers in restricted regions. Programming on the Kingdom Sat is diverse, covering topics like evangelism, apologetics, teaching, discipleship, Bible study, praise and worship, as well as programs specifically designed for children. The Kingdom Sat also features special live broadcasts, including live events from the Middle East region. With a dedication to accurate and digestible biblical teaching, the Kingdom Sat is a perfect platform to reach the lost in hard-to-reach countries, as well as for converts who are persecuted or new believers who don't have access to local churches for discipleship. The Kingdom Sat is not only a satellite channel. While it does cover millions of homes through its satellite broadcasts, it's also available across a host of digital platforms, including Apple TV, Roku, Amazon, IPTV, social media, and mobile apps. Through the Kingdom Sat, Leading the Way is reaching the hardest to reach places around the globe with the life-saving truth of Jesus. To find out more how you can get involved in the work Leading the Way is doing around the world, contact us today.
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1: True story. A man in Somalia spent 4 years in prison without a trial. 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In a prison cell, he prayed and he surrendered his life to Christ. And that next morning, he was told he could just leave. No trial, no explanation. Stories like this remind us to pray for those quietly receiving God's word in places where following Jesus can come at great cost. Even in a Somali prison cell, hope got through.
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0: The death of a loved one is one of the most challenging experiences any of us will ever walk through. As a believer, we should face death and grieve loss in a way that is decidedly different from unbelievers. But how and why? Today on Truth for Life, Alistair Begg takes us to the words of the Apostle Paul for the answers.
1: Can I invite you to turn with me again to 1 Thessalonians 4? And as you have your Bibles on your lap, we turn to the Lord of the Word before we turn now to the Word of the Lord. Dear Heavenly Father, we thank you for your faithfulness that is expressed in so many different ways, not least of all in giving to us and preserving for us your Word, the Bible. And we do pray that we might increasingly become students of your Word, that we might hide it in our hearts, that we might not sin against you, that it might correct us, train us, grow us, feed us, lead us, accomplish the purposes that you have ordained for this study in your Word tonight, in our lives and in our church. To the glory of your name we ask it. Amen. 1 Thessalonians and the 4th chapter and the section which begins at verse 13. As we've noted in going through these studies, Paul was responding to a number of questions which had come to him from the believers in Thessalonica. And as we've gone through these chapters, we've seen how he has been addressing specific issues that they themselves have raised. Not exclusively that, but certainly that has been going on. For example, in verse 9, he talks about brotherly love. Earlier on, he's talked about the whole relationship of moral purity and so on. And now he comes to a matter which was clearly troubling these Thessalonian believers, insofar as some of them had obviously got the notion that all who believed were going to be present, alive, at the return of Jesus Christ. And now they were faced with the fact that a number of their friends and loved ones and acquaintances who themselves had believed had actually died, and of course the parousia, the return of Jesus Christ, had not taken place. And so in addressing their concerns, they obviously point them to their teacher, Paul, and they ask him to address this matter of the nature of death and expressly the issue of the return of Jesus Christ. And in the verses which begin here in verse 13 and throughout a little more of 1 Thessalonians and certainly into 2 Thessalonians, Paul provides us with rich and important instruction concerning the return of Jesus Christ, and we look forward to dealing with that in turn. However, this evening, as I mentioned this morning, we're not going to go any further than the 13th verse and deal with this issue of bereavement in the life of a Christian. If you wanted a title for this evening, I might simply call it Christians Grieve Too. Christians also grieve. And to try and guide us through the verse, we will look first of all at the word distinction, and then instruction, and then application. Notice with me, first of all, the distinction which this verse contains. There actually are a number, but I want to point one out in particular. The distinction which exists between those whom he addresses, referring to them in a generic sense, male and female, as brothers or brethren, and those to whom he refers at the end of the verse as the rest of men. So there is a clear distinction between the brothers and the rest of men. Now, in tracking through this in our studies, we've noticed that brothers is a designation that could equally be translated Christians or family, because it is indicative of their sonship in the family of God. It is expressive of the transformation that has been brought about as a result of God's work within their lives. Back in chapter 1 and verse 9, in addressing them in the early part of the letter, he says that the report is going around of the church at Thessalonica. They themselves report what kind of reception you gave us. They tell how you turned to God from idols to serve the living and true God and to wait for his Son from heaven, whom he raised from the dead, Jesus, who rescues us from the coming wrath. And those believers in Thessalonica were in no doubt as to this amazing transformation which had been brought about as a result of God's grace within their lives. They had been rescued. They had been redeemed. They had been transformed. They had been changed. They had been brought from hopelessness to hope. They had been brought from a road that leads to destruction onto a narrow road that leads to life. And if you follow through in verse 4 of the first chapter, he refers to God's initiative in this act of redemption. For we know, brothers, loved by God, that he has chosen you. And the way in which they knew that was because the gospel had come and brought about this change within their lives. In verse 10 of chapter 2, he says, you are witnesses, and so is God, of how holy, righteous, and blameless we were among you who believed. And in verse 8 of chapter 3, for now we really live, since you are standing firm in the Lord. Three statements which correlate to the experience of genuine Christian faith: chosen by God, personal belief, standing firm in the Lord. It is as a result of God's initiative and grace that we have been granted the ability to believe, and having believed and moved on, as we find ourselves stabilized by truth, we can be described as those standing firm in the Lord. Now, this distinction then ought to be a great encouragement to them. And indeed, it ought to be a great encouragement to the believer tonight, as well as a challenge to those who are agnostic and unbelieving in the matters of faith. Because it is this living personal faith designated in this statement of brothers which distinguishes them from the rest of men. Paul puts it very clearly in the Ephesian letter and in chapter 2 of Ephesians, where he describes the pre-converted experience in verse 3 of Ephesians 2. All of us, he says, also lived among them at one time, gratifying the cravings of our sinful nature and following its desires and thoughts. And like the rest, we were by nature objects of wrath. So we were once the rest. We were not simply like them, we were them. And then in verse 12 of Ephesians 2, he makes this great statement concerning the change brought about by the grace of God. Remember that at that time you were separate from Christ, excluded from citizenship in Israel, foreigners to the covenants of the promise, without hope, and without God in the world. Now, this is a designation of what it means to be without Christ. And if you have come this evening and you are not trusting in Christ as your Savior and as your Lord, if you have not come to Him in repentance and in faith, then the issue is not simply that you are an irreligious person, for you may be very religious. The issue is not that you are a person without interest in the things of God, because you may have a deepening and quickening interest in the things of God. But it is not of marginal significance the circumstance in which the unbeliever finds themselves. Here it is: separated from Christ, excluded from citizenship in Israel, foreigners to the covenants of the promise, and without hope and without God in the world. And we remain in that condition unless we find ourselves, as with the Ephesians, verse 13 of Ephesians 2, but now in Christ Jesus, you who once were far away have been brought near through the blood of Christ. We were once without hope and without God in the world, and we have now been brought near, changed, and made to anticipate the return of Jesus Christ. One further reference in which Paul makes the same thing clear is, as we've seen, in the book of Titus. And in Titus chapter 3, he describes the experience, which is expressive of this same distinction. At one time, he says, we too were foolish, disobedient, deceived and enslaved by all kinds of passions and pleasures. We lived in malice and envy, being hated and hating one another. And then here's the change. But when the kindness and love of God our Savior appeared, He saved us not because of righteous things we had done, but because of His mercy. He saved us through the washing of rebirth and renewal by the Holy Spirit, whom He poured out on us generously through Jesus Christ our Savior, so that having been justified by His grace, we might become heirs, having the hope of eternal life. So the distinction is not a superficial distinction. It is a foundational distinction. It is a vital distinction. It is the distinction between brothers and sisters in Christ and the rest of men. It is the distinction between faith and unbelief, between life and death, hope and hopelessness, rock and sand, broad and narrow, light and darkness. And there is no middle territory. We are either brethren in Christ, or we are like the rest of men, without hope and without God in the world. Now, loved ones, if that does not stir within you some kind of evangelistic quickening of your heart, some kind of stimulation, motivation in my own spirit to the issue of what we're facing amongst our non-Christian neighbors and friends, then we are in some kind of severe spiritual malady. The distinction, then, which the verse provides. Secondly, the instruction which this verse conveys. He conveys instruction essentially regarding two areas. First of all, to deal with their ignorance on the subject of death. Brothers, we do not want you to be ignorant about those who fall asleep. In the matter of Christian living, ignorance is never bliss. Indeed, Paul frequently addresses the matter of ignorance, and he does so to point out how dangerous ignorance really is. And I'll just give you three references to this effect. 1 Corinthians chapter 10 and verse 1, "For I do not want you to be ignorant of the fact, brothers," and he goes on to address the problem of ignorance. Chapter 11 of 1 Corinthians in verse 3, "I do not want you to be ignorant of these matters." Romans chapter 11 and verse 25, "I do not want you to be ignorant of this mystery, brothers, so that you may not be conceited." Many problems in Christian living can be traced to ignorance. And so he is concerned that they won't live in ignorance, because ignorance will breed confusion, and confusion will breed disruption and all manner of chaos. And so if there are those amongst the Thessalonians who, like the Corinthians, were beginning to suggest that perhaps the resurrection had somehow a spiritual element to it, and that we were not anticipating the bodily return of Jesus Christ, that our loved ones who had died were somehow in a quasi-conscious state, lost in some time warp somewhere, Paul says that kind of ignorance will be very disconcerting to you. And conversely, knowledge is by Paul described with frequency as a key to blessing. For example, in Colossians chapter 1, I think we referred to it this morning, and we pray this, he says in verse 10 of Colossians 1, "In order that you may live a life worthy of the Lord and may please Him in every way, bearing fruit in every good work and growing in the knowledge of God." And I say to you again, that's why we study the Bible in this way. I can't tell you what a relief it is to me to be gone for a couple of Sundays and not to have to come back and think, goodness gracious, what am I supposed to say to these people? I don't know how a person does that Sunday by Sunday and week after week, trying to come up with a topic to address. I commend those who are able to and do with great effectiveness. It's no judgment on them, but for me, it is a great liberation to know that I got to get back to 1 Corinthians 16, verse 13, and I've got to get back to 1 Thessalonians 4, verse 13. And if you're tracking with me, you expect me to be there. And why? So that your knowledge may increase, so that we will not live in ignorance, so that when the issues of life face us, and when the pressures and difficulties buffet us, and when the questions of death overwhelm us, we'll be able to say, oh yes, I remember, that's in 1 Thessalonians 4 and verse 13. I hope you have some kind of little notebook, some kind of little process of storing things away, some way to build up your own little compendium of discovery, so that one day when you gather your children and grandchildren around you, and they'll say, tell me some of the things you've learned over the years, Grandpa, you'll be able to turn to that companion book to your Bible, or you'll be able to turn to the leaves that you've inserted in your Bible, and you'll be able to go to the day when you made that point of progress and made that great discovery. Now, will you notice carefully that he refers to those who fall asleep and not to those who are asleep? I don't want you to be ignorant about those who are actually falling asleep. It's the present participle. He is not referring to those who are asleep. And his use of the present participle, I think, is very important, indicating the way in which death has been transformed for the Christian. A number of people asked me after our studies in 1 Corinthians 15 concerning this issue of, well, if we're sleeping, how are we sleeping? And I thought we were actually with Jesus, and how can we be with Jesus if we're really asleep? And do we sleep for very long, or when does that stop and start? And I understand those questions is because they buffet me as well, and I found this to be very helpful. The picture of sleep regarding death is a common picture. It's common in all sorts of places, completely outside the scope of the Bible. It is also a common picture in the Old Testament, as we read of the saints of God who are described as having entered into rest from their labors. When you come into the New Testament, you find a similar use of this notion of sleep, but the primary emphasis, I think, in pointing to the issue of sleep is to identify the temporary nature of death for the believer, that it is not a permanent condition, that it is a momentary experience. It is, if you like, 40 winks, if we might put it in that way. The kind of element that comes across clearly when the sisters come to Jesus concerning Lazarus, his friend, and their brother, and they press him in relationship to these things. And John records it in the 11th chapter and the 11th verse of his gospel, the words of Jesus, our friend Lazarus has fallen asleep, but I'm going to wake him up. This is only a temporary issue, he says. John Stott, commenting on this, it is then, because a human corpse lies in the grave still, as it were, resting and awaiting resurrection, that it is appropriate to call death sleep and to call a graveyard a cemetery. The word cemetery, which I didn't know till this week, actually comes from the Greek koimeterion, which means a sleeping place. Hence, the notion that is conveyed in our cemeteries. But the picture of sleep, even used in that way and pressed to its fullest as a picture, is not intended to convey in the New Testament the idea that the condition of the soul in the interim period between death and resurrection is one of unconsciousness. Very important to understand that. The picture of the soul between the moment of goodbye and hello is not a picture of unconsciousness. That sleep helps us to grapple with what is happening to this body, but it does not explain the totality of the experience of the soul immediately following the parting of body and soul in the moment of death. Now, we can't delve deeply into this, but let me turn you just to a couple of portions. Luke chapter 16 and verse 19 and following, in the story of the rich man and Lazarus. I don't want to delve into this except for you to see that in the telling of this story, Jesus clearly taught that after death, there would be an immediate awareness of bliss or pain. Jesus was not teaching some soul sleep existence before ever that was encountered, but was teaching, and it's important in the use of parables that we don't press everything to illogical conclusions, but certainly it is clear from this that he is making it obvious to his readers that when you die, you're going to know whether it's good or whether it's bad. You're going to know whether it's heaven or whether it's hell. You're going to know whether you're with Jesus or whether you are absent from Jesus. Luke chapter 23, and you can study these passages for your homework and at your leisure. Luke 23 and verse 43, you know where I'm going. The man on the cross addresses Jesus and says, "Remember me when you come into your kingdom." And Jesus answered him, "I tell you the truth, today you will be with me in paradise. My kingdom's coming real soon, and you're going to be with me there immediately." Now, we could say more concerning that, but that probably is enough for just now. He wants to address, then, the ignorance of these people in relationship to this matter of falling asleep. He also wants to provide them with instruction concerning the issue of grief. He says, "I don't want you to be ignorant about those who are falling asleep, those who are dying, and I don't want you to be grieving like the rest of men who have no hope." In other words, he says, "I want to provide you with the instruction necessary to dispel any tendencies to sub-Christian mourning." Notice the phrase, sub-Christian mourning. Paul is not here suggesting that the believer is to be free from grief altogether, but rather that he is to be free from the grief which marks the pagan in the face of death. For the unbeliever, in death there is only the dreary wail of despair that is covered up with small talk and finery, far too much plastic and fake flowers, and a deep emptiness. For the believer, there is the exulting, tear-stained psalm of hope. There is genuine grief, but it is not the grief of unbelief. It is the grief attached to the nature of loss.
0: As believers, we grieve, but with hope. 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The series is titled, simply enough, A Study in 1 Thessalonians. 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I'm Bob Lapine. 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
3: Life Track with Chuck Swindoll is a presentation of Insight for Living Canada. When Edith Schaefer, wife of Francis Schaefer, decided to write her book on the home, she chose a title put together by four words that form the searching question, what is a family? And then she set out in the chapter titles that would follow to answer that question. My favorite of her titles in chapters of the book, A Museum of Memories. Let me ask you, as you travel back to your original family, what pictures hang in the gallery of your mental images? Go back there. Revisit the scenes. What do you find in your museum of memories of your family? Are there tears that stain the windows you look through, brought about by pain, mistreatment, perhaps even neglect, hunger? You may remember laughter that's now in the walls of your life. And from that, you have cultivated a life of joy and delight in living. Charles Dickens, for example, as he wrote David Copperfield, if you know the life of Dickens, you know that woven into the fabric of that story are scenes from his own painful and nightmarish past. Franz Kafka, most notably in his work, The Metamorphosis, presents vivid expressions of a disjointed and unhappy and tumultuous childhood. As Ernest Hemingway reached later years, his biographer Carlos Baker writes of how he became more vulnerable regarding the truth concerning his own unhappy family and his hatred against his father. On the other hand, there are pleasant memories that many have. The late General Douglas MacArthur remembered through his years at West Point, and especially during the lonely years of his leadership in the Pacific front of the Second World War, the words of his father spoken to his mother without their knowing he heard them. When he was just a lad, his dad said to his mother, "I think there is the material of a soldier in the boy." Indeed. Perhaps the most tender come from Corey Ten Boom, who remembers her papa. Every night as she would go to sleep, she remembered his hand on her head as he prayed for her, always ending the time together with the four words, "Corey, I love you." She said, not even the horrors of a concentration camp at Ravensbrück could erase those memories. She was able to sleep by imagining her Heavenly Father's hand on her head, saying to her, "Corey, I love you."
4: 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What kind of memories are you creating in your home? 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
5: Hello and welcome to Joni Table Talk, the show where we bring you real conversations that matter. I'm your host, Joni Lamb. Join us as we explore unforgettable testimonies, tackle hard-hitting topics, and uncover the truth that transforms lives with authenticity, biblical wisdom, and a heart for transformation. So pull up a chair, join us around the table, and let's dive right in. So are you facing obstacles as you pursue God's calling in your life? Well, today's guest is here to share how God raised him up as a mender of hearts, both as a preacher and a cardiologist, and to share more about his insightful commentary, of course, on the book of Revelation. But before we get to that, join me around the table is April Simons. We always like hearing about end time because there's so much going on in the world right now.
6: Yes, and I always like when someone else explains it to me.
5: Revelation is a hard book to understand, Dorothy
7: Newton. Really is. Yeah. You know, biblical knowledge is power.
5: Yeah.
7: But I think the key is just to be ready.
5: Yeah.
7: Be ready.
5: That's it right there. There's no song. Jesus. And be ready. Rachel Ann Brown, how are you? Our audience loves the end times.
8: They love end times, and it is very difficult and complicated. So it's nice to have an expert, someone who's just devoted so much time to understanding verse by verse what it actually means.
5: Can you imagine our guest today is a cardiologist and yet he understands the book of Revelation? That's a kind of neat combination.
6: That is quite the combination.
5: Yeah, for sure. Cindy Murdoch, how are you?
9: I'm good. And I was thinking that any doctor that understands all those medical journals they have to read and all that wording definitely could get into Revelations and understand it.
5: And the Word of God. And the truth is that God wants to reveal truth through His Word to all of us.
9: He does. And I think, doesn't it say there's a blessing on those that read it and understand Revelation?
5: That's right. That's right. Well, he's a world-renowned cardiologist who's received awards for Most Compassionate Doctor and Best Bedside Manner. He's also the author of Rev It Up, Revelation Demystified, and The Future Clarified. Please welcome Dr. Sam Hojo-Klanian.
10: Hello, ladies.
5: There. You will be Dr. Sam the rest of the program.
10: Yes, ma'am. That's good. We're good with that.
5: Well, the human heart can be wildly unpredictable, but Dr. Sam Hojo-Klanian has mapped it out both as a cardiologist and as a spirit-filled believer. He's here to share his amazing testimony and more about his new book, Rev It Up. I love this because there's so much we could talk about. The fact that you were born on the Mount of Olives.
10: Yes, ma'am.
5: You're Armenian.
10: Yes.
5: Raised in a Christian home. And move to America. That we'll do another table talk on your hold
9: That'd
5: legacy
9: awesome.
5: And story, your awesome. Family, because you had awesome parents.
10: Yes. Oh my goodness. And you know, most Armenians
5: are
10: Orthodox.
5: Are tough.
10: Armenians are tough people,
5: they are,
10: ain't they?
5: They are.
10: I'm like, what? Move away. No. Yeah. They're tough, but my parents were just beautiful. Most of us are Orthodox. We were, by the way, the first nation as a whole to accept Christianity in the world, 300 AD. And so my parents were not Orthodox. My dad, by the way, was on David Street, and he was 18. He didn't know Christ at that time, and he's like, we got to move. He's talking to two different friends, and they're like, we got to move. And they're like, what's your problem? He didn't hear anything, see anything, but the Holy Spirit moved him, and they ran, and a bomb fell right where they were.
5: Yeah.
10: It dismantled that man that wouldn't move. Mm-hmm. And my dad's like, okay, there's got to be a God who loves me. Mm-hmm. So there was this missionary lady walking down the streets of David Street in Jerusalem, and he went and found her. She goes, you hand out pamphlets. Tell me about your Jesus. And my dad gave his life to Christ on that day.
5: That's
10: he
5: awesome.
10: Has second grade education, y'all, second grade. And he knows five languages fluently.
5: Oh my
10: and
5: gosh.
10: If you had 100 doctors sitting in a room, in 5 minutes flat, that my dad would be giving the lecture. He is that brilliant.
5: Oh, wow.
10: It's not education that makes you, it's Jesus that makes you.
5: Oh, that's so good. That's so good. Fast forward to America, and of course, eventually moving to California.
10: Yes.
5: And you were trying to get into medical school to become a doctor. And I mean, you need to hear this because when God tells you something or puts something on your heart, you can't be moved by outside influences because they will try to stop you for sure. And I mean, how many refusals did you get before you got an okay?
10: Well, the first time I tried was 9. And then I tried to actually do a master's program because, like, this is my life, right?
5: Yeah.
10: This is my... it's taken away from me. Yeah. And so 9 rejection letters. And then I tried to apply to a master's program at USC, anatomy and cell biology. Hang out with the medical student. Let's find out. And they pick 3 people and I'm number 4. Uh-huh. And I'm like, God, break the leg of the 3rd one. Bad prayer. Don't do that.
11: Yeah.
12: What had you keep going and not give up after 9 rejections?
10: Because I knew it's like, you know, Proverbs 3:3, the word of God is written. It's written in the tablets of your heart. Mm-hmm. It's in Proverbs 7:3. The word of God is written as the tablet of your heart. His voice was written in my heart. I don't care what you say. I don't care how you're going to beat me up. Advisor saying I don't have what it takes to be a heart doctor. He goes, son, you don't have what it takes to be a doctor. I guess he had looked at my MCATs, gosh, medical college admission test, and I thought I did well, but it wasn't that great. he's looking at my score, and he's like, you don't have what it takes to be a heart doctor. And right then and there, I'm like, I'm gonna photograph your face in my mind. Because when you're on my table one day, baby, I'm gonna say, hey, what's up? You remember me? Okay, yeah. It's not for revenge, right? It's for love. Yeah. I'm gonna go ahead and help the man.
9: I'm gonna fix
10: your
9: heart.
10: I'm just gonna let him know that it was me that he said that.
11: So finally you got accepted.
10: Yes, ma'am.
11: After how many rejections?
10: So 18 more. If you can't get a 9, just try to apply to 18. And
12: 18?
10: Yes, 18 schools across America, right? And I think my world collapsed at that time, right? Because I heard his voice, nothing's going right. And I got on my knees and I said, Lord God, and this is the second time I heard my Lord, my God. And he said, don't call me Lord. I am not your Lord. I'm your savior. I have died for you, but medicine is your Lord. You worship at the altar of medicine. Oh. I led you to medicine, but you made it into an altar. You have not surrendered to me. And that day, I said, okay, Lord, I'm going to do something insane. I'm going to give up medicine, but I just want you to know, if you take it away from me fully, part of my heart's going to die. I mean, tell the Lord truth. He knows it all, right?
11: Right.
10: Part of my heart is going to die. And it was 1 week after that, I had applied again to the master's program and I had gotten in. The dean called me in USC, University of Southern California School. He said, we've been watching you. Would you like to teach our medical students? At first, when he said, we're watching you, I thought, okay, that's it. The Lord going to kick me out. That's all. That's my career. And he said, would you like to teach our medical students? I'm like, oh, this is insanity because I can't even get in medical school. I'm going to teach your medical students. And that is a miracle upon miracles where God said, I've got my hand on you. Mm-hmm. No matter what man does, no matter what man says, you're going to go. You're going to go to the nations. You're going to preach. You're going to mend hearts and heal souls. And that was just the greatest miracle. And so I started teaching the medical students.
11: You got into medical school.
10: Well, you know, I applied one more time, right? One more time. And this is so interesting, y'all. This is insane. So I applied one more time to USC only. Forget the 9, forget the 18, forget the 27. I'm just like, let's focus on one thing and one thing alone. And so I applied to medical school to USC, and it's like a group just like we are right now. They're sitting there looking at my stuff, and they're like, you know what? Let's not accept him. And there's this lady there, Althea. And she is the head of the minority students. And she had been watching me. I had no idea. So when you think nobody's watching you, the Lord is watching you. And
11: yes,
10: he has set people in your life to watch you.
11: Yes.
10: And you know, in 2 Chronicles, it says that the Lord eyes go to and fro to show his power and strength for those who are perfect. Mm-hmm. I'm not perfect, but his eyes are going to. She was watching me. She said, I'm sorry. He's been with us for 2 years. He's taught our medical students. He's got the Teacher of the Year award 2 years in a row at the whole university campus. And you don't want him? In fact, she said, if you don't want him, I must be on the wrong board. I wasn't there. She's telling me this later. And that was unanimously, I was voted in. To USC Medical School. Now we fast forward. This is insane too. We fast forward, you get into medical school, it's hard. Internship and ultimately fellow, they only pick like 1,000 kids to do cardiology per year in America. So I'm a senior fellow, I'm leading a team, and I get a phone call saying, a man's dying, get down here right now. The team, we go down there. The man is blue. He's dying, right? We're pumping we're getting him back to life. 20 minutes, we're sweating. He comes back to life. And so I go out, I gotta talk to the family. And so I see Althea there. I'm like, Althea, what are you doing here? I'll be with you in a second. I gotta go talk to the family. She goes, no, You're coming here now.
7: You.
10: I'm like, what? I gotta go. She goes, no, come here now. And she held my hands and she said, the man's life, which you just saved.
7: It's her husband.
10: That's my husband.
6: Wow.
10: You got 200-300 hospitals in Los Angeles.
6: Yeah.
10: They're not belonging to that hospital. They're going to a party. He has chest pains. He's having a heart attack. I'm on call on that day at that hospital. Wow. He comes in and I get to save his life. No, that's my Jesus, y'all. Yeah. That's Jesus.
6: That's my Jesus.
10: Yes. Yes.
6: Well, and that is so incredible. And not only that, because I want to get to Revelation here. That was so interesting, right? Revelation is waiting. But you were voted cardiologist of the year.
10: Yes.
6: For the state of California.
10: Wow. Yes.
6: Wow.
10: Yeah, the assembly voted me that.
6: That's
10: amazing. And it's, you know, it depends on
6: but
10: what
6: you knew, but you knew it was, like, this is the thing, Dr. Sam. You're like me, like, all the stuff that God's done in my life, supernatural, like, I can't take credit for it.
10: No.
6: Like, I was just a vessel, but I know He did it. And you know God did everything. Every door that opened for you, every award, everything that happened.
10: It's all Jesus. I always say I'm sub-zero. I'm nothing. But it's not like, oh, woe is me, like Eeyore. Woe is me. No, I'm Tigger, baby. Let's bounce.
12: I want to hit on one thing, though.
6: Okay,
12: because
6: quickly.
12: It so speaks to what you teach about, which is you were trying to get into medical school, but God protected your heart.
10: Yes.
12: And He said, you have an idol that you made medicine to an idol, and you surrendered your life to Him, and God was able to use you more effectively.
10: Amen.
12: Because your heart was in the right place, and you wouldn't be where you are right now if you hadn't done that first.
10: Yes, that's a great, Becca. That's awesome because I had to be broken, and when you break, it's not like you're shattered and you're like a mess. See, God takes that mess and He's breathed in you. The Holy Spirit's in you, and you become alive, and you're like, I can do all things through Jesus Christ, who's going to strengthen me, and I don't want to do it for myself.
12: Exactly.
10: You know, if you're wanting to get wealthy, that's fine, but get wealthy so you can help others.
6: Yes.
10: So you can help the church. If you want an education, go get that education. But your number one goal is to touch souls. It's to heal hearts. It's to tell people God loves you.
6: Yes.
10: And we do that in medicine. I'm like, you ain't only going to get a stent, baby. You're going to get Jesus Christ.
6: Yeah. Well, you know, this is the thing too, is that there's insight that God gives you when you're working on patients.
10: Yes.
6: Like, look at this or that. I mean, there was one patient that they were like, we got to open him up, and you

0: all he needs is a little aspirin and he'll be okay. Wow. And so, and that's the word of God. You know, Satan does that to us, right? Yeah. He's like, hey, how you doing, baby? Okay, so come over here. And he makes it look so good. And it's so, I mean, do the jiggy, do all that. And it leads us to death. It leads us to hell. It's and true. We don't want death and we don't want hell. That's we want Jesus Christ.
1: That's right. That's right. Preach it, Dr. Sam. All right.
2: It's not good when the devil does the jiggy.
1: No, it's not good. It's not good. Okay, so your two books on Revelation, why did you pick the hardest book in the Bible to do commentaries on? Literally, did you want to understand it better? Did God give you revelation concerning Revelation?
0: He asked me, God, exactly, right? He asked me, are you looking for the Antichrist or do you want to fall in love with me? Mm. And I said, I'm not looking for the Antichrist, Lord. I want to fall in love with Jesus Christ. And he said, go to the book of Revelation, study it like a mad dog. This is the end of times. It's not even the beginning of the end. It's the end of the end. This is where we're at. And I want to reach as many people in the world to preach the gospel of Jesus Christ to say, listen, if you're going to get stuck here during the tribulation, because I'm out. And if you want to get stuck here during the tribulation and you're worried about getting toilet paper or water, you're going to have to get the 666.
1: Well, you know, and this is the thing, though. I mean, we're hearing so many. I just heard a young minister preach that the rapture is not going to happen, that, you know, that he doesn't believe it comes from, you know, myths and, you know, it's not believable. It's not in the Word of God. Da, da, da, da, da. I mean, you've studied extensively. Why do you so passionately believe in the rapture?
0: It's if I were to take you to cardiology, there's something called infective endocarditis, where it's a bacteria or a fungus that goes to the valves of the heart and it infects it. I had one patient who was hiking and she was with her husband and they're hiking. She falls down and she goes, I can't move. And she's like, he's like, stop joking. We're hiking right now. And she's like, I'm not joking. And then so she had a little bacteria on her and that bacteria went everywhere. It caused a stroke. It went to her digits. It caused her to lose her digits. And we're in that stage. We're in the infective endocarditis stage where this world has this bacteria and it's going everywhere and it's killing the children. It's maiming the children. It's maiming the adults. It's maiming our churches. It's becoming woke all over the place. Mm. And it's so the only way that this can be stopped is Jesus to come back and Jesus to take his church home and the world finally gets to see what Satan is, his real, his Antichrist, his false prophet. They get to see it, and then Jesus has to come back and cut that heart and take out that bacteria with his second coming and say, now, it's the blood of Jesus. That's the only thing that's going to fix it, and that's why I'm so passionate about the book of Revelation, because it's got to happen. It's going to happen.
1: So where does the Bible talk about the rapture? Some people say it's not in here.
0: Oh, it's all over the Bible. It's in 1 Corinthians chapter 15, verse 51 through 58, that we will be snatched up with the last trumpet. And it's in 1 Thessalonians chapter 4, verse 13 through 18, that the Lord will snatch us up. It's like harpazo in the Greek, and it's rapturo in the Latin. So it is in the Bible. And Jesus talked about it. Jesus, they're like, well, show me the red letters. Okay, baby, I'll show you the red letters. It's in John chapter 14, verses 1 to 3. Don't let your heart don't you like? He didn't talk about no kidneys. He didn't talk about no liver. He talked about the heart.
1: That's right.
0: Don't let your heart be troubled. Neither let it be dismayed. And he said that I go to my Father's house and there I prepare a place for you. And when I come back, you will be with me. So Jesus is coming back. He said it. And he's preparing a place for us. Can y'all imagine if the world was created in 6 days, which it was literally, how he's spending 2,000 years making the new heaven for us? Mm. That he's spending 2,000 years, it's going to be glorious.
1: Yeah. So let's just say the next event that you're looking for, based on your study of Revelation, is the rapture of the church. And that's the catching away of those that know Jesus, right?
0: Right.
1: And then the 7-year tribulation period. And what happens in that 7 years, and why do you believe we won't be here during that 7 years? Because I know you mentioned the word wrath.
0: Yes. So the 7 years is broken down into 2, 3.5 years and 3.5 years. And the Antichrist really comes out at the beginning, but really forcefully in the mid-tribulation. And there are 7 seals that will be opened. The 7th seal opens up the 7 trumpets. The 7th trumpet opens up the 7 bowls. And during that time, it's going to be hell on earth. There's going to be real global warming.
1: Okay, so.

0: Of course, we believe, and the Bible talks about the marriage supper of the Lamb, which will be 7 years. You believe that will happen simultaneous with the 7 years of tribulation. Now, why is the rapture different from the second coming? Because again, there are a lot of Bible teachers that say the rapture is not going to happen, but it's referring to the second coming when Jesus comes in the clouds.
1: Very different. And like you said, Joni, you separated into two. You got 7 years in heaven, bought by the blood of the Lamb. You got 7 years of tribulation on earth. So we're up there at the Bema seat getting our rewards. And then we have the marriage supper of the Lamb. And then we have the banquet. And so that's where we are. And by the way, that's why I don't think we're post-trib. We can talk about mid-trib, post-trib, but that's why I think in the post-trib, they say that it will happen during the second coming. So what's the difference, first of all, to answer your question? The rapture, anytime it says he'll come like a thief in the night, that's the rapture. Anytime it says he'll come in his glory, that's the second coming. Ooh, it took me a long time to figure that one out.
2: Wow,
1: as he comes a thief in the night, rapture. He comes in his glory, that's the second coming.
0: You compared that in your book to I don't know if you were looking at the x-ray or what, but of someone that needs surgery.
1: Yes.
0: And there's something that happens instantaneously.
1: Yeah, so in an angiogram, sometimes the heart's moving so fast that it's like, is that a blockage or is that not a blockage? So we go out and we slow down frame by frame. And you're like, that is a blockage. It is what I saw. And that's what Revelation does. It's frame by frame. It's actually in chronological order. And it tells you what's going to happen in the end times. And we're not going to be here.
0: Right.
1: Because he loves his church.
0: The Holy Spirit's not going to be here.
1: Holy Spirit's not going to be here.
0: That's
1: taken out of the way.
0: Yeah.
1: And if Holy Spirit's taken out of the way, according to 2 Thessalonians chapter 2, verse 7, if he's snatched out of the way, we can't stay here because we're sealed by the Holy Spirit.
0: Right.
1: He's in us. He's not going to say, okay, bye, have a good time.
2: Yeah.
1: Good luck. Exactly.
0: That's right, April.
3: Some people aren't afraid of the rapture because some people often... Today, I'm feeling that people don't believe in hell. Mm-hmm. So what would you say to that?
1: Well, the rapture is real, and you don't want to stay here to find out if it's real or not.
3: Yeah.
1: And everything in our lives are dichotomous. Like, you got the good and the bad, you got the light and you got the darkness. Mm-hmm. What makes you think afterlife there is just heaven? Mm-hmm. A lot of people tell me there's going to be, okay, if I go to hell, if it's real, then I'm going to play golf. And I'm like, okay, if there's a golf course there, which there ain't going to be no golf balls, y'all. It's going to be wicked. Terrible torment. And the only way to get out is not through money, it's not through prestige, it's through the blood of the Lamb. And so the rapture, this is the word of God, right? It's got like 360 prophecies about his first coming. If that all came true, which it did, and if you take only eight of them, just eight of the first prophecies, what would be the percentage of that happening? It's 1 to the 10th to the 17th power. In fact, if we take Texas and we cover it 2 feet with silver gold, silver coins, and you get one of the whole Texas. That's 270,000 square miles. You cover the whole place. You put a little X on only one silver coin, and you drop somebody off a helicopter and say, okay, the first coin you pick will be that coin. That's impossible. That's only the eight prophecies of Jesus Christ, like he'll be born in Bethlehem. He will be of a virgin. His name will be Emmanuel. Only if you take eight, that's how impossible it is. So if the first coming was so real and the first coming, all prophecies came true, what in the world makes you think that the second coming ain't true? And by the way, my books, first edition, 20th edition, 30th edition, this Bible never changes. It is true.
3: Right.
1: It is the only truth I know, and I'll stick to it. It's in 17:17 of John. Jesus is saying, Lord, God, sanctify them by your truth. Your word is truth.
3: Yes,
1: I love the word because it's Jesus Christ.
4: What signs are you seeing in current events that make you so confident that we are in the end of the
0: end of the end? Yes.
1: Well, I think, I go back to Rachel, to Isaiah chapter 5, verse 20. When the good is called bad, and when the bad is called good, when sweet is called sour, and sour is called sweet, and when darkness is called light, and light is called darkness, we're in the end times.
3: Yeah.
1: And that's what I'm seeing. I mean, from children being mutilated and children being told, you ain't a boy, you're a girl. And those kids are, I mean, they're malleable, right? Their brains are so malleable. Mm-hmm. When you're seeing an attack on babies that are not born, and it's escalating. And I was talking to somebody who's Christ follower. And I said, you can't vote for that platform because we need to protect babies. She goes, that's one issue. I said, that's not one issue. That's 1 million babies in America per year. That's not one issue. So the babies, the children, bridges being attacked in America, where we're supposed to be safe, where we have no walls anymore. Gaza Strip and attacking of Israel, October 7, 2023. All this is pointing Syria.
0: Yes.
1: Housing Russia, Iran, Turkey. They're housing them. They're ready with their boots for the Gog and Magog war, Ezekiel 38, 39. All this is blatantly in front of us. And we're like, oh, no, it's not the end. Yes, it is. It's the end times.
0: Wow. Cindy?
2: What would you say to people that are watching today and they're thinking, oh, I want to be ready.
1: Mm-hmm.
2: I want to be ready for this. I don't want to stay here during the
0: tribulation. Good question.
1: Amen. So it's not anything we do. The only thing we need to do, Cindy, is humble ourselves, mm-hmm. right? Jesus Christ made things ready for us. He came 2,000 years ago at a set time. And that's in Galatians 4:4. At the right time, Jesus was sent to earth. And he died for us. He bled for us. And just like when we open up a heart artery, that artery desperately is needing a balloon to go in and take out the junk and the french fries and the cholesterol and all that stuff and to open up the pathway to the heart to live. The only way spiritually to open up that spiritual artery for our hearts mm-hmm. is Jesus Christ's blood to go through and to open up that heart. And he will give you joy and peace in a time of craziness and a mess and insanity. And we come to Jesus. So we come to Jesus and say, help me, heal me. I believe in you. I want you as my savior. I'm a sinner. And that gets you ready. Believe it or not, that's it. It's simple, but it cost his life.
0: That's good. Yes. Quick comment, Dorothy.
5: As believers, what should we be doing in preparation for his return?
1: Amen. Miss Dorothy, I think it's so important because it's in Matthew 24. It says, watch. And I don't mean watch like the sky and going, oh, that's pretty. I mean, watch for the coming of Jesus Christ. It says be wise about things.
0: Yes.
1: It says work, do. And I get back. If you want hate mail, just to do what I do. I preach on, I'm a trib, and they're like, you're going to hell and you're sending people to hell and how dare you, blah, blah, blah. No, baby, I am working hard to save souls and I'm preaching the gospel.
0: Yes.
1: At the end of April, we'll be going to Honduras and preaching in front of 20,000 people. I am going to Myanmar or other places and we're helping people, loving people, giving to people and telling them the best news ever that Jesus Christ is Lord and he's the master and the savior.
0: Yes.
1: And without him, there is no life here, and there is no life afterwards. It's death upon death upon death, and that's eternity.
0: And everybody said a big
6: amen
0: to that. And Dr. Sam is on our team. I'm glad he's on our team. Well, we are out of time. Don't you remember that Jesus has not given us a spirit of fear, but of power and of love and a sound mind. He wants to restore us and make us whole so that we can confidently live out his calling on our lives in such a time as this. It's no accident that you were born in this time in this season, but the most important decision you can make today is to invite Jesus in. And, you know, I always say you've tried everything else. Some of you watching, you've never watched this before, and you're like, I don't know. Well, how about just praying that prayer? I'm just telling you that the God that I serve is big enough to reveal himself to you, and he will reveal himself to you if you say, okay, Jesus, if you're real, reveal yourself to me. And if you can forgive me, and come into my heart. I'm willing to try. And you're going to be amazed at what happens in your life if you're willing to pray that prayer. I want to thank Dr. Sam again for joining us today. Be sure to pick up a copy of Rev It Up, Revelation Demystified, and The Future Clarified. They're two books, Volume 1 and Volume 2. And I'm just telling you, they are massive. But if you want to understand the book of Revelation, April said she's going to get it and take it home and study it when she goes out to preach. Well, anyway, of course, for more, you can visit him online at beaconofhearts.org. And as always, be sure to follow us on all social media platforms. You can leave us a comment. Let us know how Table Talk touched your life today. And we love hearing from you. And you'll want to make sure you subscribe to the Joni Table Talk podcast. 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I want to thank you for watching. So excited for those of you that prayed that prayer. I'd love to send you the Gospel of John. the New Testament, there's Matthew, Mark, Luke, and John. The book of John is a good place to start. The Word of God is imperative. I mean, in your walk with the Lord, it's going to help you so much. And so I'll send that to you for free if you prayed that prayer today and you say, you know what, I want to go a little bit further, and I want to be in the will of God for this time, for this season. And I know it's no accident that I was watching today. You know who you are, and we're excited about that. Well, thank you, Dr. Sam. Thank you, ladies. We'll see you next time. Bye-bye for today.
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20: In a world that is shaking and looking for truth, Jesus is our rock. 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We'll continue our study in Revelation today, opening to the 17th chapter on the Scarlet Woman and the Scarlet Beast. 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
21: Verse 1. Then one of the seven angels who had the seven bowls came and talked with me, saying to me, "Come, I will show you the judgment of the great harlot who sits on many waters, with whom the kings of the earth committed, and the inhabitants of the earth were made drunk with the wine of her fornication. So he carried me away in the spirit into the wilderness, and I saw a woman sitting on a scarlet beast, which was full of names of blasphemy, having seven heads and ten horns. The woman was arrayed in purple and scarlet and adorned with gold and precious stones and pearls, having in her hand a golden cup full of abominations and the filthiness of her fornication. And on her forehead a name was written, Mystery, Babylon the Great, the mother of harlots and of the abominations of the earth. Okay, so Revelation chapter 17, as we dig into that, we're introduced to all kinds of vivid language, if you didn't notice already. We're introduced, first of all, to this angel that evidently John recognizes, this angel, because it was one of the angels that had the seven bowls of God's judgment in previous chapters. And now John says, one of those same angels came and talked with me. And so this angel that John recognizes comes and kind of, come here, John, come here. He pulls him aside and he says, I want to show you something. Now that happens three times in the book of Revelation. Three times an angel comes to John and says, come here, I want to show you something. It tells us that what he's about to show is really important. Now, all of it, of course, is important, but for whatever reason, this stands out. This is kind of critical. John needs to hear this, and if John the apostle needed to hear it, I think we need to hear it too. And part of that, too, is because the angel is about to reveal to John and show to us this morning greater detail into something that's already been shown in the book of Revelation, but he's going to show us greater detail into understanding something. And what he says is, I'm going to show you the judgment of the great harlot who sits on many waters. Now, who is this great harlot? Well, the first thing we read about her is she's a harlot that sits on many waters. You say, what are you trying to say? Just this, in Scripture, waters are oftentimes used to signify the multitudes or the masses, the crowds of people. And actually, in this chapter, that's exactly what it is. Look at verse 15. Verse 15 interprets the waters for us and says, the waters which you saw where the harlot sits are peoples, multitudes, nations, and tongues. What it's saying is that the picture you're hearing about today is a global picture. This isn't just kind of like one city and one location, one culture. It's global in its scope. The harlot, she sits on she kind of sits over all these nations and all these countries. The second thing that we read about her is in verse 2, and we find out about she's with these kings of the earth that commit fornication with her. It says the kings of the earth committed fornication, and the inhabitants of the earth are drunk with the wine that she gives. She's called a harlot. Now, in the Bible, spiritual adultery is most oftentimes a symbol, not just for a physical act, but for a spiritual act. It's spiritual harlotry is, of course, that's prostitution, is that maybe more old-fashioned word to you, but it's a picture of being unfaithful to God. In Scripture, it's not used to describe godless people or unbelievers, people that reject God. It's actually used to describe people that walk around with the name of God, but they cheat on God. You know, they kind of walk around in the name of Jesus, but behind backs, they cheat on Jesus. They're unfaithful to Jesus. They're just complete hypocrites. And that's, God uses that to describe Israel in the prophet Jeremiah chapter 3, verse 6 to 7. Listen in to how God describes through the prophet Israel's spiritual state. He says, have you seen what backsliding Israel has done? She has gone up on every high mountain and under every green tree and there played the harlot. He's describing how Israel would go and worship false gods up on the high places. And I said, and now this is God speaking, and I said, after she had done all these things, return to me. But she did not return. And so Israel claims to be connected to the one true God, but she is deeply unfaithful to God. Now, if it catches your attention this morning that God uses a woman to represent the saddest state of religion, and guys, no mocking glances around the room or anything, right? But if it strikes you that God uses a woman to characterize the saddest state of religion, I would also point out to you that God also uses a woman to point out the most beautiful state of faith in other places in the scripture. You know, the church, guys and gals in here this morning, you're called his bride. You know, not a hipster with a mustache. You're called his bride, thank goodness. He's describing the beautiful state of the church, spotless and pure before him, and he describes us as his bride when he's describing how he delights in us and how he longs for us and how he desires us. He chooses to describe her that way. People that listen to the harlot's teaching, they love her false teaching so much they get drunk on it, it says. Now, again, this is figurative language. He's not speaking specifically about getting drunk, although that's certainly something the Bible speaks to. But here, what he's talking about is getting drunk on false teachings about God. Another thing we notice about the harlot here in these verses is that this harlot is a mistress of the kings of the earth, and specifically in this passage, a mistress to the Antichrist. And so I've titled the passage this morning, I think something along those lines, the Antichrist, his mistress, and the Lamb. And we see that that's who the harlot is. Note also in verse 4, we already read it, verse 3 and 4 describe the beast that she sits on. The beast represents the Antichrist, this global world leader that will take charge, that will rule. You know, we have the United Nations today. We have all these efforts to unite all the countries of the earth. And what this prophecy is talking about is that there will be a world leader that comes. And just as man, different countries are already moving in this direction. And there will come a time where through the turn of events, a man will take charge of it all. It'll start with a confederacy, a one world leader with 10 kings that are underneath him. You know, it's interesting, lots of books have already been written dividing the world up into 10 distinct regions and how to organize those different regions. And scripture here talks about, we're going to study today, how there's 10 different kings that are going to form a confederacy, and then through turn of events, the Antichrist is going to usurp those 10 kings and take over it all and run it all. And what we're told about right here is that this woman, the harlot, she rides on the beast. And this beast, he's full of names of blasphemy, you know, against God. And having seven heads and 10 horns, the woman, now there's a separation there, I think, that the seven heads and the 10 horns belong to the beast, not to the woman or to the harlot. That would be tough for her. But it actually says about the harlot that she is arrayed in purple and scarlet and adorned with gold and precious stones and pearls. Note her beauty. She's arrayed in riches and the finest clothing. As a mistress to the Antichrist, she's more than that. She's a seductress of men, and men are easily seduced. And she will be very seductive in this way. And what you may be catching so far is that we're probably not describing here just a woman who goes around and doing all of this. What we're describing is a group of a false religion altogether that the world buys into, that the Antichrist uses for his own tools and for his own purposes, that the people of the earth they love, and that she has money and she has power, but she's corrupt. Notice she drinks out of a golden cup that's full of abominations. The cup that she drinks out of is the worst kind of compromise and idolatry. But from the world's perspective, this religion is beautiful. God's perspective, it's vulgar. You know, it's been said before that false religion is the greatest enemy to true religion. And this world religion exalts man and minimizes God. It emphasizes putting on appearances, you know, good outward appearances, but, you know, diminishes truth and purity and love. You ever try to quote John the Baptist where he says, I must decrease and he must increase? You ever try to quote John the Baptist before Christians and accidentally mess it up and said, I must increase and he must decrease? That's easy to do, actually. It's really easy to say it that way from a pulpit, and it's also really easy to do with our lives. It's just, my life is all about me increasing and God decreasing. And that's exactly what this religion will push and encourage in the world. This beast, this Antichrist, he carries her. She may think she's in control, but she's totally out of control. She's his tool. And I want to encourage you at this point in our study, watch out for false Christs. Watch out for false messiahs, false saviors. You know, Jesus actually gave us that warning. He said, in light of my return, watch out for false Christ. Now, here's what a false Christ is. A false Christ usually has a first name so that you can identify it easily. A false Christ has a first name, and that first name is If. The false Christs that come to us in our lives oftentimes come to us with this first name, If. And the idea is, if I just have this, then I'll be whole. And if I have this, then I'll be full and I'll be fulfilled. And if I increase, then I'll be happy. And if my life becomes about my happiness, then I'll be happy. And that's how it starts out with if. And sometimes it's even a good thing, you know, if I had a girlfriend, you know, and then if I was married, and then it's if I wasn't married. And the ifs go on. The ifs go on. And these are the thoughts that easily run through our minds. We think, man, if this happened, then I would be okay. Then I would be happy. And that's how false Christs come to us. You say, Garrett, I'm losing you here because I don't understand how that's a false Christ. What it is that the devil brings temptation to us in the form of a false savior. It makes us think that if I just had this, I would be delivered from all of my problems if I just had this. If I just had this job, if I just had this, if I just fit in with this group of people. And there's all these ifs. And you know what? Some of those things are actually good things. Marriage is an amazing thing. And yet, even if you set marriage up at that level, if I just was married, then all of my problems would be gone. You're going to be disappointed. And you're setting your marriage up for disappointment. Because you're putting your marriage in a place that only God can have. And that only God deserves. And nothing can make you whole but the creator of your soul and your Savior, Jesus Christ. He's the only one that can make you whole. Whatever you're chasing after, you know, preaching a good sermon can never make me whole. You say, well, what do you know about that? You know? Yeah, I guess that's fair enough. But, you know, whatever you're looking for, it can't make you whole. It's interesting, in verse 5, we read about how this harlot has a name on her forehead. Historically, I'm told that Roman harlots oftentimes wore headbands. And we don't know if that's exactly what this is, but we do know that this one has a name, this harlot does, on her forehead, as described here. The first part is mystery. And as we read about this mystery, you're going to say, I can see why her name is mystery, because it's still hard to understand. But mystery, Babylon the Great, the mother of harlots and of the abominations of the earth. Going all the way back to Genesis chapter 10 and 11, way back in the beginning of our Bibles, you know, of course, there's Noah's flood that judges the world. And then Noah's great-grandson, Nimrod, rises to power. We're told that he's a mighty king, defiant of God. And he sets up his kingdom around a city named Babel, which is where the name Babylon comes from, a city that'll be repeated over and over again in these chapters. And you remember how they built the tower up to the heavens, and the whole thing was in defiance of God, them trying to build something so great and thinking if they just unified themselves and built something so great that they would be famous and that they would be great. And the whole thing was in defiance to God's plans. Now, of course, these people did become famous because God would destroy their efforts and scatter them through the earth and create the different languages and cultures of the earth. But Babylon is historically known for being defiant and rebellious of God and even all kinds of occultic spiritual practices and teachings coming out of Babylon. And to the Jews of Israel, they certainly represented the kind of the headquarters of power and evil and corruption. And God is using this picture in this vision for John and for us to understand. And now, so now we go on about this woman. John says, I saw the woman drunk with the blood of the saints and with the blood of the martyrs of Jesus. Now, notice there's two different groups that this woman is drinking the blood of. It's the saints and the martyrs of Jesus Christ. And what's being described is that this woman is not just located in one point of time. What we come to understand as we go through this chapter is that this woman, this false religious system, has existed throughout time. It was in Babylon. It was in the Roman Empire. It's existed throughout time. And by saying that she's drinking the blood of saints, it's saying that she's an accomplice in the murder of those that have been, you know, the prophets were killed in the Old Testament, and she took part in that. a false religion, persecuting the messengers of God. And then the martyrs of Christ, those that would come, the Old Testament and the New Testament, this false religious system has existed where they persecute the messengers of God. And when I saw her, John says, I marveled. And so John looks at the harlot and he marvels, and you think, Pastor John, what are you doing? Quit looking at the harlot, you know? He's marveling at her. And the reason why he's marveling at her, it's not because of her appearance. It's because that she's been involved in the persecution of all these godly people through time. And the reason why he's marveling is because John knows what it's like to be persecuted by ungodly people. But he's saying, this religious system that comes in the name of God has been doing it. And he's marveling at the whole thing. And as I mentioned before, false religion is always the worst enemy of true religion. And John knew what it was like to be persecuted for the name of Jesus. And in this next section here in your Bibles, if you want to look there at verses 7 through 12, the angel sees John marveling, and he says, why did you marvel? I will tell you the mystery of the woman. And so the angel is going to describe to John, okay, here's the mystery. I'm going to explain it to you. So verse 7, I will tell you the mystery of the woman and of the beast that carries her, which has the seven heads and the 10 horns. The beast that you saw was and is not and will ascend out of the bottomless pit and go to perdition, which means destruction. So that Antichrist, that world leader, will rise out of the bottomless pit, or hell is what it's talking about, and then he will go to destruction. And those who dwell on the earth will marvel, whose names are not written in the book of life from the foundation of the world, when they see the beast that was and is not and yet is. Here is the mind which has wisdom. The seven heads are seven mountains on which the woman sits, and there are also seven kings. Five have fallen, one is, and the other has not yet come. And when he comes, he must continue a short time. The beast that was and is not is himself also the eighth and is of the seven and is going to perdition. The 10 horns which you saw are 10 kings who have received have received no kingdom as yet, but they receive authority for 1 hour as kings with the beast. And so it's all cleared up now, right? You guys understand the harlot? We can go to the next verses. Well, okay, so here's the mystery. He's going to start out and he says, you know, the first thing is that you've seen this woman and the beast that carries her, which, and the beast has seven heads and 10 horns. You're like, wow, this is getting wild. I didn't even notice that the first time you read it. This beast, this world leader, is described as having seven heads and 10 horns. What in the world is he describing? The beast that you saw was and is not and will ascend out of the bottomless pit. And I believe what he's describing there, we've read it described in chapter 13, where this world leader is going to receive a mortal wound to the head. Everybody will think he's dead, and then miraculously he will be raised up. A counterfeit Christ. He receives a mortal wound, but then miraculously he's raised up, and that's what we heard about in chapter 13. And I believe what we're probably hearing then is that this world leader, he died. And of course, being an ungodly man, he was sent to hell, and then he was raised back up out of hell because the devil's not done with him, and the devil's going to use him continually. And so he ascends up out of the bottom. He could go to destruction. And the people of the earth, they all marvel that he could be destroyed, because when they saw this guy miraculously recover from a mortal wound, they thought, man, this guy's invincible. Of course we'll follow him. You know, you just think about the amazing leaders or even dictators in world history that the masses have followed after. And then imagine one of those, whether it's a Hitler, a Mussolini, or a George Washington, or whoever it is, this amazing world leader that people just love for good or for bad reasons, but the crowds absolutely love this person. Imagine that world leader suffers this mortal wound and the whole world thinks he's dead, and then all of a sudden, miraculously, he raises back up. And as he's raised back up, he displays clear power and spiritual types of power, like things that impossible things are being done, and now people really follow him. But he's going to go to destruction, it says, and the people of the world will marvel at the whole thing. Now it says in verse 9, here is the mind which has wisdom. The seven heads are seven mountains on which the woman sits. Now there's a couple different ways that people deal with this. Sometimes you may have heard it taught before that these seven mountains must be Rome. Rome is historically known as a city on seven hills. Even coins have that printed on them, the city of Seven Hills. Victorinus one of the first commentators of the book of Revelation identifies the seven mountains as being Rome. And so a lot of people think that that all of this really, this false religion, everything really focuses in on Rome. I just going from a biblical perspective, I don't think that that's the best understanding of this passage. And here's a couple reasons why. One, because it doesn't say seven hills, it says seven mountains. But I realize that's a small thing. But the second thing here is take a look again at the verse. It says there the seven heads are seven mountains on which the woman sits. Now, you know, in the original Bible, there's no verses. They just kind of go into the next line in the original Greek of the Bible. And in verse 10, the first word there is there. And in the original Greek, there does not exist. The translators felt like it was implied, and so they just put in the word there. But read that again without the word there. It says, the seven heads are seven mountains on which the woman sits, and also seven kings. And I think what's being described here, what's most often and most consistent in the Bible, is that mountains represent kingdoms in figurative language. And that's very fitting because of what reads next, because there's also seven kings. And so the seven heads, I believe, better probably represent seven kingdoms that also have seven kings and five have fallen, and it leads right into verse 10 very naturally that way. Now, we can disagree about that. One thing is certain is that this Antichrist figure is involved in it all. But take another look. When we hear described these seven kings, we read how five have fallen, one is, and the other has not yet come. And almost all Bible teachers agree that the five that have fallen represent five world empires that have existed in history: the Assyrian Empire, the Babylonian Empire, the Medo-Persian Empire, and the Greek Empire. That's all talked about actually in the prophet Daniel as well. We can cross-reference all of that. And then it says, after those five, look again at verse 10, it says, one is. And that's speaking present tense in John's day. One is. There's another world empire in John's day, and you guys know what that is, right? It's the Roman Empire. That's the time that he lived in. And then it says, and the other has not yet come. There is also this other world empire that's being prophesied of here that has not yet come. And when he comes, he must continue a short time. Whatever the seven is, one thing is plain: the Antichrist is the eighth. That's what we read in verse 11. The beast that was and is not is himself also the eighth, and is of the seven. So he comes from the seven kingdoms, the seven world empires, but he separates himself at some point from that seventh kingdom and starts his own empire, and that makes him the eighth head. And that's how we kind of see it play out there. By the way, if you're new with us here today, Revelation is a crazy book, and you may be asking yourself, why in the world is this the teaching that I came for? Well, I just want to encourage you, God has a plan, perhaps, in it. God says, blessed are those who hear, and this is a tough passage of Scripture for all of us to go through and to understand well. But if you're at this point in the teaching, and we've kind of gotten through verse 12, and you're like, are you kidding me? A harlot riding a beast, and seven mountains, and seven heads, and 10 horns, and what in the world? Are you kidding me? You guys believe this stuff? Well, you know, if you go and study the book of Daniel chapter 11, and I'd encourage you to do it, go study the book of Daniel chapter 11, and after reading through it, there's a solid commentary on Daniel. David Guzik on blueletterbible.org offers an outstanding outline of the book of Daniel, and Daniel chapter 11 in particular, because with just absolute uncanny detail, Daniel prophesies beforehand, the prophet Daniel in the Old Testament, he prophesies the rise and fall of the Persian Empire, the Greek Empire, and the Roman Empire. And even points at the very end to these latter days events that we have yet to see. Daniel prophesies of that all the way back in the Old Testament. And he does it with so much detail. You will read that chapter and think that Revelation 17 kind of sounds simple, because you're reading about all these kings and this king and his son and the king of the north and the king of the south, and he invades, but then he leaves because of this, but then his son comes back and finishes the job, and it just goes on and on and on, there's one king, and now there's three kings, and then he takes over, and that's Daniel 11. And David Guzik's commentary does an excellent job at going through it and showing you how history proves the accuracy of Daniel chapter 11. And secular, non-Christian scholars look at Daniel chapter 11 and say, well, we don't believe in prophecy, so therefore Daniel must have been written after all of those events took place because it's too accurate and it's too detailed. And that's their conclusion.
3: And we'll pick back up tomorrow where we had to cut in today and give more explanation how Daniel and Revelation coincide. 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
23: Hi, I'm Dr. Doug Weiss, and for over 40 years as a licensed psychologist, I've helped countless individuals heal from life's deepest hurts and challenges. And here on Healing Time, you won't just hear powerful testimonies, you'll be equipped with practical steps and biblical tools to walk in real, lasting freedom in Christ. Welcome to Healing Time. If you struggle with addiction or know someone who is, don't change the channel. Today's guest has a testimony that will completely change how you see healing and how you see God's love. And we'll be right back. Well, today's guest has one of the most powerful testimonies of recovery that you could possibly hear. After 27 arrests, I guess he didn't learn after 26, right? The depths of addiction and years of trauma, he found healing in the most unexpected place, a jail cell. Well, today he's helping others experience the same freedom he found in Jesus Christ. Michael Moulton, welcome to Healing Time. I'm excited to have you here because you're an example of what God can do.
24: Dr. Doug, I mean, I'm so excited, so honored, and just, you know, before we came on, just the connection. Mm-hmm. That's what it's all about, is connection, mm-hmm. right?
23: Absolutely.
24: And immediately that connection was formed between you and I because we can relate.
23: Absolutely. I've been sober for 40 years. I get addiction. Wow. I've counseled over 5,000 people in addiction, so I get it, you know, yeah. And what you're doing is very powerful. But tell us about your story, because it's the power of the testimony.
24: Yeah.
23: You know, tell us how you grew up and what happened.
24: Well, when we tell our story and our testimony, you know, my template, and for people who are watching this, mm-hmm. is what it was like,
23: yeah.
24: what happened, and mm-hmm. what it's like today.
23: Yeah.
24: And what it was like as an addict and drug addict and alcoholic.
23: Well, how'd you grow up? Like, would you grow up?
24: Well, I grew up in Plano, Texas.
23: Okay.
24: Just down the street from here.
23: All right.
24: And I grew up in an upper class home.
23: Okay.
24: I grew up in the country clubs, and, mm-hmm. and the men in the locker rooms at the country clubs raised me.
23: Oh,
24: and
23: wow.
24: They taught me how to play golf. They taught me how to drink. Mm-hmm. They taught me how to gamble, and they were teaching me how to die.
23: Yes.
24: And so I became a very good golfer and a very good gambler, and went straight from high school to the pro golf tour a caddy on the PGA tour for one of the best golfers in the world at the time.
23: Mm.
24: And I was a bookie on the PGA tour, and it was just the rock and roll lifestyle for a drug addict and alcoholic like me. But I was always curious why I was drinking and doing drugs, and the answer was that I did not know why I was doing the things I was doing.
23: And that's true of a lot of addicts.
24: Yeah.
23: Like they either have pain or secrets or things they're ashamed of, and they're gnawing at something, and sometimes even unconsciously gnawing at something and medicating something.
24: That's it. Easing the pain and suffering.
23: Yes.
24: And that's what I was doing, because growing up in my household, behind closed doors, it was not good.
23: Mm-hmm.
24: Outside in the country clubs, it was confusing because we had this perfect family.
23: Right.
24: But behind closed doors, there was addiction, mm-hmm. there was physical abuse, and my grandfather the whole time was sexually abusing me.
23: Oh, wow.
2: Wow.
24: And so as I was being sexually abused, my parents didn't know that, but my mannerisms, like what I'm doing now, my hand gestures, my mannerisms, my handwriting, everything was just like my grandfather. And what he was doing was horrible, what he was doing to me from kindergarten to fifth grade.
2: Wow.
24: And so my mom and dad despised him. He was always over at the house prowling and following me around. But they were always saying how much they hated him, but they always were telling me that I was going to grow up to be just like him.
2: Oh my gosh.
24: And so it was very devastating to me because they didn't know what he was doing to me.
2: Right.
24: So my whole life growing up, I was trying to be funny in the house because even to this day, I have to catch myself as I get addicted to try to ease other people's pain and suffering.
2: Right.
24: And I was trying to do that with my mom and dad until it finally caught up with me.
2: So, you know, just for you at home, you know, when there's addicts, when you have mom or dad with addictions, you have immature parents.
24: Mm-hmm.
2: They just are.
24: Mm-hmm.
2: They can't handle their emotions and kids don't benefit from that.
24: Mm-hmm.
2: And then you have this 80% or more of addicts are sexually abused.
24: Mm-hmm.
2: And some of them don't become aware of that till later on in life.
24: 80%?
2: Yeah.
24: Wow.
2: Yeah. And so they have this secret. And so you're living a double life. You have this secret. You're trying to be a man, all that kind of stuff. Okay. So you got into, like, I guess the college years is where we're at. What? Where'd you go from there?
24: Well, the great thing when I speak, it's funny, Doc, is I never drank or did drugs in college.
2: Mm-hmm.
24: And the reason why is I didn't go to college.
2: Okay, there you go.
24: So, I didn't do that, but I got right off the pro golf tour and I went straight into home building in the Park Cities. I grew up in real estate and all that. And I got into home building and real estate and became one of the most well-known high-end luxury home builders in the area and across the country.
2: Wow.
24: In the Park Cities here in Dallas.
2: Mm-hmm.
24: And so I did that for over 20 years and I was married and had...
2: So there's money.
24: Yeah, and I went to Betty Ford in 2002 to get sober. And the reason why I say Betty Ford is because I want everybody to know that I went to Betty Ford because that's where I really thought important people like me go.
2: Right.
24: That's what I thought about myself, you know, until after my...
2: No grandiosity at all.
24: Yeah, all that grandiosity. But until after my 27th mugshot, I finally hit rock bottom and realized that God was all I had because he was all I needed.
2: And what were these mugshots for? Like, were you stealing purses or like, what were you doing?
24: That's a good question. I'm glad you asked that. I never stole anything, and I never had any aggravated assaults.
2: Mm-hmm.
24: I was a runner, and so once I got arrested, my first arrest, I got a mugshot, and I said, oh my God, I've become this guy I said I would never be. And here's the interesting thing, is when I got taken down to Lou Sterrett in Dallas, and I meant this, and I was not a believer.
2: Mm-hmm.
24: I was just truly agnostic. It's one trauma I don't have is religious trauma. I didn't grow up in it. But I literally said, I'm never drinking alcohol and I'm never doing drugs again. And a lot of addicts can relate to this. And I meant it with everything in my body.
2: Mm-hmm.
24: And I got bonded out and I got drunk and high again that night.
2: Right.
24: 26 mugshots later, I finally hit rock bottom.
2: And these are all drug-related?
24: All drug-related, probation violations, you know, not showing up, being a runner.
2: Okay.
24: And Judge Jennifer Bennett, you know, finally said, you're going to mind somebody and you're going to mind me. And she never gave up on me.
2: Mm-hmm.
24: She never, never gave up on me, you know, Judge Jennifer Bennett.
2: Okay.
24: I'm forever grateful for her.
2: So then there was one mugshot that changed you. I guess that's the 27th one.
24: That's right.
2: Tell us about that.
24: So on May 29th, 2017, when I was apprehended, if I got released the next day, I would have gone right back out in the noise again. Mm. And I was on a suicide mission. The pain and suffering
2: was
24: so strong.
2: Mm-hmm.
24: And, you know, when I got that last mugshot, I was incarcerated, obviously, and I was in this aggravated assault tank in a two-man cell.
2: Mm.
24: And people, it's rock and roll. I mean, it's the most dangerous floor in the country, the North Tower, second floor in Dallas, Lou Sterrett. It houses 7,500 people.
2: Mm.
24: And for some reason, you know, they diagnosed it, they put, you know, the child molesters with people, and they put the misdemeanors in one group and all the different ones. But for some reason, I was in this aggravated assault tank. And that's where the murderers are, and these people aren't going home.
2: Right.
24: And I had a cellmate that was 75 years old that had come back on a bench warrant that was doing life for murder, and they called him Ooh-wee.
2: Wow. Mm-hmm.
24: And I was given a book, and this guy was, he left the cell and he gave me this book, and it was this book called Detours by Dr. Tony Evans.
2: Oh, okay.
24: And it was a boring cover. I mean, it was just like this boring cover. I just threw it on Ideal, and my roommate, or my cellie, which is my cellmate, said, what's that book say? And I says, well, it says Detours by Dr. Tony Evans. He goes, oh man, I love me some Dr. Tony Evans. That's a diesel. And, you know, he was this 75-year-old man that had polio and was limping. And he says, will you read it to me? And I said, well, here, you can have it. You can read it. And he goes, I can't read or write. And that right there changed my life forever. Because when I started reading to him, it was the book of Joseph. It was not the book of Joseph, the story of Joseph. And I could relate to it.
2: Sure, because you're sitting in prison just like he was.
24: Right? Yeah, and being the abandonment and the betrayal and all these things. Now, a lot of people have said, you know, Michael, you and Job have a lot of similarities, right? We do, but here's one difference. They had faith in God, I didn't.
2: Right.
24: And so as I'm reading this, I recognize that 4 days go by and I'm not anxious, I'm not worried, I'm not stressed, nothing. And I realized that for the first time, I was out of self serving someone else, expecting nothing in return, which put me in the safest place in the world, is right here, right now, because that's where God's at.
2: Yeah, no, when you serve other people, it flows through you. And I can imagine the Holy Spirit's just working on you as you're reading the story and your roommate's responding.
24: Yeah.
2: And it's like, oh, wow. So is that where you kind of came to Christ, was in that place? Or
24: no, it took a while because I was just studying. I'm just a reckless Christian. And he's like going, you know, who's Paul? You know, and I'm like, I don't know who Paul is. You know, who's Joseph? Who's this? So another gangbanger.
2: Just real sincere questions.
24: Yeah, and I didn't know. And here I am, a very high IQ educated person that runs a business. You know, and I'm looking at the deal, and I look at the Ritz-Carlton. I built the top floor of the Ritz-Carlton. You know, and so, and I go, I don't know. So I get this Living Recovery Bible, which happens to have the 12 steps in it, from a gangbanger, and he's letting me borrow it, not have it,
2: but
24: borrow it. And nobody in the tank can read or write. This is one tank I'm in, and no one can read or write. So I start reading and writing for everybody in the tank, and I become tank boss. And this tank comes together, and we start doing church. Now, look, I wasn't doing church. I'm not preaching. I don't know what
2: reading.
24: I'm talking about. And, you know, and I'm saying, man, check this quote out that Dr. Tony Evans wrote. I can really relate to this. On July 7th, 2017, so I'm apprehended May 29th, 2017. I still haven't been indicted or seen the judge. July 7th, 2017, I'm in my top bunk, and I can't breathe. Doc, I literally can't breathe. My chest is tight, and I just take this deep breath in, and I exhale out. And I'm not a big movie watcher until now. I watch a lot of movies now. But like the movie The Green Mile, I did see that. It was the same deal. And I'm exhaling all of this anger, resentment, rage, and everything is coming out of my body. And I take this deep breath in, and it's like ice water coming into my body. And I was filled with the Holy Spirit, and Jesus had came into my life.
2: Amen.
24: And I said before, I said, you know, I've been reading this stuff, and I'm like, Jesus, if you're out there,
2: come on,
24: make it bright and clear.
2: Amen.
24: And I mean, I said, I hear you. I hear about you. There are more songs written about you than anybody in the world. There's more books written about you.
2: I've been reading about you lately.
24: You're straight up gangster.
2: Right.
24: And I said, come into my life. And Amen. That's when he came into my life. And my life has never been the same since.
2: Amen. Well, you got us in the cell. And before we go to our next segment, how long did you stay there? Because obviously you're not there now. How long did you stay in that prison before you got released? And was it something that was a miracle, or you just did your whole time? How'd that work?
24: Oh, it gets gooder.
2: Okay.
24: It gets gooder.
2: Let's do
24: that's
2: that,
24: a word.
2: We'll get into
24: I
2: what,
24: can't
2: what
24: wait.
2: You doing.
24: I caught chain. Well, I went and saw my judge, okay? And when I went and saw the judge after I had come to, okay, and in this new life, I walk in there, open plea. And she's like looking at me, and she just looks at me, and she just notices something is different. Okay. And I said, judgment, I don't care where you send me. I don't care what you do. I said, I'm willing to do whatever it takes to get well, because I said these three powerful words. I don't know. I don't know why I do the things I do. And I'm willing to do whatever it takes. And she goes, I've got to send you to prison. So she sent me for 2 years to Henderson, Texas. So I caught chain, and on my way, they took me to Central Texas down in Belton, Texas, for a holdover. Mm-hmm. And I'm down there, and they send me into this new tank, this new pod, rock and roll. Mm-hmm. I mean, it's gangster. Mm-hmm. Rock and roll. And I walk in there with my Bible, my Tony Evans book, and I was kind of set up shop, and I'm, you know, sitting there to myself, and I'm reading, and I'm writing. I got this unique handwriting. I'll write your name when we get finished. Mm-hmm. I had this unique handwriting, and an inmate walks up, and he says, what's that say that you wrote? And I'm like, well, here, you just read it. And he goes, I can't read, I can't write. And I looked up at God, and I go,
2: all over again.
24: I see you. Mm-hmm. And so I did the same thing in that tank. Mm-hmm. And you know, my second awakening was, you know, the things that confused me. Why would God allow, you know, my grandfather to do mm-hmm. things I do? Why would he allow me to have addiction problems? Why would he allow, you know, my boys to, you know, all these different things that were confusing me? But that's when I started getting into forgiveness. I was like,

0: bless your game. Mm-hmm. I'll perform the supernatural, you know, when I put that away. And when I truly forgave my grandfather and my mom, my dad, and the other people who had harmed me, okay? This is October 10th. 3 days later, I became the first person in the state of Texas history to be accidentally set free from prison. And he literally opened the doors.
1: Praise God.
0: And I had to walk through. I didn't have to.
1: Right.
0: I walked 300 miles back to Judge Bennett's court in downtown Dallas to turn myself in. Mm-hmm. And she said, I heard what you've been doing, and I don't want to get in the way. And she says, I want you to go pay it forward. And here I am 8 years later.
1: Amen. Well, we're gonna be right back and continue to hear what God did with the mess to now make it a message.
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1: Welcome back to Healing Time. As we continue this conversation with Michael Moulton, I want to focus on the key part of his testimony, which he just alluded to, and that is forgiveness, and why that's such a huge key to recovery. So as you were talking about that, it sounded like God moved you to forgiveness, and then he forgave you.
0: Yeah.
1: You know?
0: That's right.
1: Walk us through, okay, so you're walking towards the judge, that's where you left us.
0: Yeah.
1: What happened when you met her?
0: Well, she was just, it's always been drama with me, you know, with her. And so.
1: Here comes Michael again.
0: Yeah, here he comes. But something was different, and she felt something was different. Mm-hmm. And that's when she says, I don't want to get in the way of what's happening. And she says, I don't know what that looks like, but I want you to go pay it forward. Mm-hmm. And she cleaned my slate. I mean, she cleaned my slate. And, you know, to back up, you know, kind of the visual I give everybody, you know, God sets our bond. Mm-hmm. He gives Christ the key.
1: Amen.
0: And Christ puts it in the lock, opens it up, and sets us free.
1: Amen.
0: And, you know, that's where it all started. And so the forgiveness part, I love speaking on forgiveness. Mm-hmm. And you know, always my question was, is how do you forgive? How do you truly forgive that person, place, thing, or whatever it is? And for me, the sooner I accept the role I play in the resentment and anger is where I get the freedom.
1: Amen.
0: And so people go, wait a minute, you played a role in your grandfather sexually abusing you? I did. And the role that I played in it, Doc, was I chose to hold on to the resentment.
1: Yeah, you didn't ask for the bullet,
0: right.
1: And you were not responsible for the bullet, but you were responsible in how you responded to the bullet.
0: Yes.
1: And for you, that was alcohol, that was running, that was drugs, that was being overly successful, that was being self-absorbed. Like, it had a lot of things for you that attached to it. And once you released the bullet, a lot of those symptoms went away as well.
0: That's correct. And the symptoms, and speaking of symptoms, I'm glad you brought that up. And here's the great thing about, because today, my goal is to help men especially, because I'm a man, you know, I can relate.
1: Easier to relate to us than them.
0: Right. Is to see life through God's perspective, amen, not the world or the culture.
1: Yes.
0: And to help men become better fathers is the way God views a man, not the world or the culture.
1: Right.
0: And so recovery gets deep, and it's taught me so much, and seeing it through, being rocketed to the fourth dimension, seeing it through God's eyes. And sometimes it's scary. You know, for me, it's like, whoa, wow, to see it differently. Mm. I was speaking at an event, a great example of forgiveness. And when I was speaking at this event, I always go in the bathroom, just like I did here, and say, God, just put the words in my mouth.
1: Yeah, sure.
0: You know, if I script it, we're all going to the penitentiary. Mm-hmm. And so when I got in there, I had to go to the restroom. So I went in the men's restroom. There's two wall urinals. A man is standing here. There's one empty here. There's a guy in the stall. Well, a symptom of sexual abuse is being around other men. I have to be by myself. I'm very uncomfortable. And so when I went in to speak, I shared this experience to the group. As a result of that, there was a man in the front row that started crying. Mm. and he could relate to that and battles the same.

0: same thing. Mm-hmm. And he thought no one felt that way.
1: Sure.
0: Okay. And he hugged me. A week later, I'm getting thousands of emails, not like 10, 20, I'm talking thousands of emails from inmates all over the country. I'm like, what is going on here? That gentleman right there, his family member, it was the president and CEO or whatever, bigwig at Securus Technologies, which gets telecommunication to all the prisons and jails in the entire country. And they put our show, Into the Rock, as a result of forgiveness on the tablets for inmates to hear. That would have never happened if I didn't forgive my grandfather.
1: Yeah, amen.
0: And how God uses that as a result of forgiveness.
1: Amen. Daystar wants to get Daystar into every prison in America.
0: I'm in.
1: We're making headway in most of Texas and a few other states, but we're going to do it all over America. But so you went through the forgiveness process, okay? You had to start rebuilding your life.
0: Yeah.
1: Right? And how did God start rebuilding your life? What did that look like? And then he's moved you into a ministry, really. I mean, you're sharing the good news, which is ministry. Talk us about how he rebuilt your life and then how he moved you into ministry.
0: We started a nonprofit that we're working on to help other people. And that's been a great, great success for us. Mm-hmm. I chuckle and I laugh because this is the hardest thing I've ever done in my entire life is working for Christ.
1: Right, right.
0: You know, and it's and that is not to deter people. I'm a baby Christian. And the role that I play in that is I need to ask for help.
1: Right, right.
0: And how to do it.
1: Right.
0: And looking for guidance and counsel on that. So that's what we're doing today is just doing this, spreading the good news, the truth, providing hope by just using our personal experience. You know, when I made that journey 300 miles walking, God spoke to me.
1: Kind of like the prodigal son, like
0: yes,
1: in a far off land. I mean, people think he was next door. No, he was in a far off land.
0: Yes.
1: That was a very familiar walk, and you learn how God provides for you. You get a lot of quality time with the Lord, and you need other people to help you get from A to B.
0: Yes.
1: So you learn to trust again. So
0: yes.
1: There's a lot of things that go into that 300 miles.
0: Yes.
1: Okay. So then what happened at the end of that? You met the judge? Is that where you went?
0: Yeah, I met the judge, and okay. You know, she said, go pay it forward. And I went to the Salvation Army. And this is actually funny. Another God shot funny moment is that I go see my dad. My dad was very ill, and I went to go visit my dad. And he has the same name as mine. And he says, this guy keeps calling my phone looking for you. His name's Brian Glenn. You know, he had a well-known talk show here in Dallas for a long time, a business in the know. And so I called him on my dad's phone. I'm in Salvation Army clothes, all right? And he wants to do an interview with me of like, where's this well-known home builder been? All right. So I'm released on October 13, 2017. The following Friday, I'm on my dad's cell phone doing this radio interview with him. And I tell him this entire story that I just shared with your audience right here. And he's like, oh, my goodness, Michael, praise God. He goes, this makes perfect sense. He goes, what year was this? And I said, Brian, this was Friday. I said, this was last Friday. And so iHeartRadio got a hold of it. Jason Whiteley, local media here for the local ABC channel, you know, he got a hold of it. They did a story on it and just started snowballing. And I started doing drive home traffic with iHeartRadio, talking about recovery for 2 years and going on Facebook Live and Instagram. And it just started snowballing and building up. I met Lee McGuire, who's here with me in the studio. She has a TV background and, you know, gets me booked for speaking events. She's helped put this nonprofit together to help people, you know, find recovery, find hope, and help parents.
1: Yes.
0: To help the other ones too, which is a huge part.
1: Because addictions affect everybody.
0: Heck yeah.
1: It affects the grandparents. We've got many grandparents who watch us. It affects the parents. Of course, it affects the husband, the wife, the children. It affects the businesses and the employees of those businesses. And so.
0: But guess what? So does recovery.
1: Yeah, that's where I was going to go next.
0: Yeah, there you go.
1: So you've seen God use your test into a testimony. And tell me about maybe someone who's been touched by your story or your ministry or the radio show or the, you know, online stuff. Like, Tell me a story.
0: I love working with people with major mental health challenges and to get them to the right
1: place,
0: the right Christian doctor that can perform the right medicine along with the Holy Spirit and all that, to watch that flower.
1: Just, I'm a psychologist, so I get
0: you get that, totally. You know, and you know, there's a, it's a whole other topic talking about medically assisted treatment.
1: Yes.
0: You know, it's a whole other animal. But I get them every day, and most of them are, you know, it's from the men that, you know, hey, you saved my life. And they send me pictures of, I got my kids back.
1: Right.
0: The courts gave me my kids back.
1: Right, exactly.
0: I got my wife back. It's the country song played backwards.
1: Sure. I got out of the halfway house and I got a house. Right.
0: Great stories. You know, M2, I couldn't have, M2 for our show, M2 The Rock, you know, M2, I couldn't have done it without you. And I always respond, I said, it's not me.
1: Mm-hmm.
0: I'm just a vessel.
1: Sure.
0: I'm just a vessel.
1: So what's the name of your ministry or your
0: show? It's called M2 The Rock.
1: And just M2.
0: Yeah, so Michael Rock. Moulton, that's okay. M2. And then The Rock. And what The Rock is that when we hit rock bottom,
1: mm-hmm.
0: the rock that at the bottom is always the same rock.
1: Yeah, amen.
0: And I realize that the rock at all these times at the bottom was God, Christ.
1: Yes.
0: So what I did was I stayed at the bottom.
1: Amen.
0: And I let healthy men like you bring me out of the bottom, not me.
1: Amen. Praise God. Well, I know that you've been encouraged by this story of Michael's, and it might be your grandchild, it might be your son or daughter, it might be you if you're struggling. We want you to go to the website. We're offering Recovery for Everyone. 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And share this episode with someone you know who might be struggling. And sometimes when you look at the dis-ease, the discomfort of people who are doing things to their body, doing things to their life, they've been abused. They've been abandoned. They've been neglected. Pray for them with love, not judgment. I hope you're enjoying today's episode. But before we finish, I want to tell you about Jesus and how simple it is to make the most important decision of your life. If you've walked away from Him or you've never made Him Lord of your life, you can do that right now. Just repeat this prayer with me out loud. 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
13: 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There's adventures to be had there, too.
14: Go, CJ, jump! It's too far! Wasn't too far for me, you big baby.
12: 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Big doings today. Papa Chuck and the club are about to finish the fort, which is what they call their clubhouse. After about a year of hard work and a few minor disasters, the fort is about to be completed.
14: This is so exciting! Can I help?
15: don't help, Marcia.
14: Oh, here, just let me carry this and Oh, no. I'll have it cleaned up in no time.
16: What's all the noise?
15: Minor accident.
16: Oh, I see. Look at it, will ya? Stacy, he's putting on the door!
17: Wait, let me out! I want to see it from the outside!
13: Hurry up, Goose!
17: This is so super exciting! Well, exciting!
13: CJ, Ned, when I hold it in place, you slide a pin in the hinges. Bottom one first!
15: I got it!
13: CJ?
16: Got it!
13: Darn! Just finished a fortress here. Let me hear it. But this is a victory. We need to roar.
16: Whoa. I felt that in my bones.
18: I've never heard anything like that in my life. Goose, you okay?
17: Wow. That was big.
18: It kind of scared me.
15: That took my breath away.
13: I haven't roared like that in a long time. Let's go see if Nana Cindy has some lunch for the fortress builders of the...
18: The club.
16: Club.
13: Club?
18: We gotta get a name.
19: But it was so hot that summer that the fields of corn started popping right on the stalk. After a while, the whole field was so covered in popcorn, the cows thought it was snow. They froze to death.
15: Oh, but that can't happen.
20: Opa. I thought it was hot.
21: Tootie, Opa is teasing us again.
22: No, really. It happened, and all the geese flew south.
21: Hon, leave her alone.
16: Tell us another one, Opa.
20: Yes, another one.
19: Perhaps when we get on the ship in the morning, I'll have some stories that I've never told you yet. Stories about these mountains. I will miss these mountains Take a look now. Once we set sail, you will never see mountains like these again.
20: They can't rain till tomorrow. Tell us another one.
22: From the early days.
0: Daddy, what is it?
18: What can make a noise like that?
20: I'm scared.
19: Lord have mercy. It's him. Forgive me, Lord. Protect my family.
12: Well, Sunday morning was going along much like every other Sunday. Nana Cindy's father, Pastor Barnabas Flint, was welcoming folks and meeting the visitors.
1: Good morning, Mr. Crawford, Mrs. Crawford. I love to see that smile of yours.
4: Thank you, Pastor Flint.
1: Well, how are you folks on this glorious day?
19: Fine, Parson. Just fine.
1: Name's Pastor Flint. Welcome to Wildwood Community Church.
19: I'm John. Most folks call me Opa. And this is my daughter, Moifred, and grandchildren Hans, Digger, and Tootie.
4: Nice to meet you.
1: Lovely to have you with us, Moifred. What bright and happy children. Have you just moved to Wildwood?
19: No. We're boarding a ship at high tide. We're going back to my father's farm. I grew up in Wild Mountain. But now we're going to start a new life in old country.
1: Well, we are honored that you'd spend your last day in Wildwood with us. Let me find you all a seat. Come, come. That's my daughter Cindy on the organ. And these are the Crawfords.
4: How do you do?
18: What a pretty dress.
4: Oh, thank you. Nice to meet you, Mrs. Crawford.
23: And I'm Mr. Crawford. Good to have you.
19: John. Nice to meet you, Mr. Crawford.
1: And this is my son-in-law. Everyone calls him Papa Chuck.
24: Good morning.
19: You. It was you. Moifred, get the children out.
4: But Papa, we...
19: Now!
4: Hans, come.
19: I know you. I know you from the early days.
24: Please, let me explain.
1: John, you needn't fear. Nothing is...
18: What's wrong?
1: You are safe, John. Those days are over.
19: Do you know who this grizzly is? I've paid for my sins. Children, out! Get out of here!
24: John, please, let me explain.
19: Do you not know who your daughter has married?
1: I do, but you need to know that those
19: Don't
1: days...
19: Don't any of you know? This grizzly is Goliath!
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24: I have to go after him. He needs to know.
1: I don't think it'll matter. He was obviously abandoned in the early days. He's terrified.
28: Oh, Chuck, are you all right?
24: I can't leave it like this. I've got to try.
18: Nana Cindy, why do you call Papa Chuck Goliath? Pastor Flint?
1: Cindy, we'll need to sing. Please, everyone take your seats. This will all be made clear, CJ. You go sit with your folks.
12: Well, there was plenty of confusion and tension in that little church. After some persuading, Pastor Flint got everyone to calm down and stop their fussing. Now, the young'uns had often told stories of the fierce bear in the early days they called Goliath. Most of them were just made up. Some were about fierce battles with the bandits of the mountain, and others were of deceptions and betrayals by Goliath himself.
1: Hymn number 323, Cindy. Amazing grace, how sweet the sound.
12: After the song, one that has filled the hearts of the fearful for many years, Papa Chuck returned.
1: Now, if you will all take your Bibles and open to...
24: Sorry.
18: Papa Chuck, why did he call you Goliath?
1: Did you find them?
24: Yes. There was no talking to him. Every time I got close, he just ran away faster.
28: Are you all right?
24: No. No, I'm not. When will this end?
2: Papa Chuck?
24: Just a minute, son. Hon, I need to go and be alone with God. I guess I have to tell the kids. Ask the parents if they'll let the club come over after dinner.
28: Oh, of course I will. And of course they'll let them come.
24: Wouldn't blame them if they didn't. I gotta go.
1: All right, sit down, everyone. I think we need to talk about forgiveness.
12: Well, Papa Chuck went off to his favorite praying place. Most folks have one. His is Fortress Rock, as it has been since after the early days. He sat and talked to God, listened for God, and even got into some pretty strong arguing with God. After church was over and after everyone had had their Sunday dinner, members of the club began to gather on the front porch of Papa Chuck's house.
3: Hey, guys.
5: Stacy, what did your folks say?
3: Wouldn't say anything except it needed to come from Papa Chuck. Hey, CJ.
17: You know, it's all gonna change here. Whatever it is that Papa Chuck's gonna tell us, it's gonna change everything.
6: It is not. Nothing's gonna change.
2: No, I think she's right. She's always right about stuff like this.
28: Everyone here?
17: Yes, ma'am.
28: Well then, come on in.
3: Hi, Papa Chuck.
24: Hey, kids. Thanks for coming. Let's just have a seat, and I'll get right into it. I need you to promise not to make any decisions until I've finished. Okay?
3: Oh, okay.
17: All right, yeah, Papa Chuck.
24: I've been waiting for just the right moment to begin this with you all. Guess God thought the time was now. When I was a young bear, Wild Mountain was dangerous. It was overrun with bandits. They came when they wanted. They took what they wanted. There was no law and nothing to stop them. They came to our cabin again and again. They took all our food, our horses. We were afraid for our lives all the time.
1: Take the cow and the chickens! I love chickens!
19: All of them?
7: No, they're all we have left.
19: You will not take anything!
7: Chuck!
19: Big for your age, huh? How about I make you smaller?
2: No! Chuck, no!
1: Take all but two chickens. We want them to have enough so we can come back and take more later.
19: Did you see that, kid? Next time, I won't be stopped.
2: How bad is it this time?
7: I don't think we can make it through the winter now.
19: Why doesn't someone hit them back? We can't take this anymore.
7: Chuck, no one knows where they go. They ride where they please and hide so no one can find them. It'd take an army to stop them.
2: I'm not sure an army would be enough. What if they come back and we don't have anything for them to take?
7: Well, we'll have to leave.
19: We can't leave. This is our home.
7: There's nothing left but this cabin. We'll take what we can carry and walk down in the morning. It's over. They beat us.
19: But, Dad!
7: It's over!
2: Chuck, he's not angry with you. We just can't live here anymore. Not with the bandits. No one can. Go see if there are any chickens left in the woods. Go! Now!
24: But it wasn't over for me. I'd spent my whole life in those mountains. I'd been working on a plan for a long time. I'd often been in the woods and seen the bandits ride by. Each time they did, I followed them a little farther into the mountains.
2: How old were you?
24: Just turned 20. I was young, and I thought that I knew everything, and I thought I could do anything. There were four of us by then. A bunch of foolish kids, really. We learned where they hid and how they attacked. We learned what they wanted and where they sold it. We began to attack the bandits. First, it was just sneaking in when they slept, and taking stuff. Then, Derek had an idea. A foolish, exciting idea.
8: The fog's rolling in again. It does almost every day like this. And no one can see a thing.
9: We'll just wait till later.
8: No. The fog is our friend. What if we cover ourselves in gray ashes from the fire pit?
10: Ew. I've no intention of doing any such thing.
8: If we're as gray as the fog, my granddad told me about this.
24: Where are you going?
9: Now he's just going to get lost in the fog. I did that last Tuesday.
10: Schmedley!
9: Where did you come from? Derek, that's not funny. I almost swallowed a bone here. Where'd he go?
24: I can't see him anywhere.
8: I'm right next to you.
9: could you not do that when I'm eating, please?
24: This could work.
8: Yes, it could work. See, I can see you long before you see me. If I just step back into the fog...
10: He's vanished. Well, I've still no intention of smearing ashes all about my...
8: Why not?
10: Really?
9: Okay. That was a perfectly good piece of trout you made me waste.
8: Look, you could cover yourself in ashes and be invisible, or you could be caught and killed by the bandits.
24: This is great.
10: They would kill us, wouldn't they?
9: In the blink of an eye and without a second thought.
10: So, you know, perhaps ashes are not such a bad idea after all.
8: The gray ash, not the black charcoal. We need to look like the fog.
24: When the fog rolls over the bandits, so do we.
10: Woohoo!
9: They don't have a chance.
10: Some self-control, please.
9: You just told them where we are.
24: Yeah. Sorry. I got carried away. Let's follow the fog to the bandits. Today, they'll know what it's like to be afraid.
10: This is so exciting!
17: Did it work? Did the ashes make you invisible?
24: Yes, it did work. We attacked them. Took everything they'd stolen from others. Food, money, and weapons. And they never knew what hit them.
3: So you took all that stuff back to who they'd stolen it from?
24: Well, we wanted to. But we didn't know where they'd gotten it all. We were so excited, so full of ourselves.
3: You kept it for yourselves.
24: We kept it for ourselves. We pretty much became just like our enemy. We changed.
11: I can't believe it.
13: So that old raccoon this morning...
24: was a bandit in the early days. He was afraid I'd take revenge on him. Like I used to back then. We worked hard at keeping him scared of us.
10: How? How'd you do it?
24: Different ways. Derek got especially good at looking like the fog. He loved sneaking up on him. He'd get right up next to a bandit and whisper in his ear before he attacked. It scared him bad. I'd come running at him, roaring as loud as I could. Most of the time, they'd freeze with fear. It was also my way of telling all the bandits on the mountain that we were attacking again. Then, one day, we named ourselves, gave ourselves nicknames. Okay, Derek, what about you? What's your name gonna be?
8: I've given this a lot of thought. I will be Avenger.
10: Ooh, splendid. I wish I'd thought of that.
8: Nettles, what one did you think of?
10: Well, I too have given this considerable thought. Mm-hmm. I will be the Pimpernel.
8: Pimpernel?
10: Right.
8: Like the flower. Ooh, that'll terrify him.
10: Like the Scarlet Pimpernel, you illiterate flea bag.
24: Okay. It's from a book. It's a good name.
8: So as long as we have the bandits read the book first, then they'll be terrified.
10: How'd you like to be the Avenger with a knot on your ruddy head?
24: All right. Schmedley, what's your name gonna be?
9: Well, I like my name. I'll just be Schmedley.
10: You can't just be Schmedley. You've missed the whole point. He's missed the whole point. We need to inspire fear. Ah, this represents a total lack of imagination.
0: The bandits will probably just run off the mountain once they hear that Schmedley and the Flower are coming after them.
9: I like my name.
10: Have you ever read a book, you insufferable ninny?
9: Chuck, what about you?
24: I decided on mine last night. I don't want to just chase them off the mountain. I want to make them pay. I want them to be afraid. I want them to fear the fog. I want them to be afraid to go to sleep. I want them to be afraid of me. I will be called Goliath.
10: Ooh, splendid! I wish I thought of that. Goliath. That'll work.
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12: Well, the kids were filled with a whole mess of feelings. Ned was downright impressed. Stacy couldn't decide how to feel. Marcia felt lied to. And CJ felt like someone had just hit him in the stomach. Only Goose seemed to know what to do next.
17: And you've been afraid that we'd be afraid of you, or not trust you anymore.
24: Yes, Goose. That's exactly right.
17: Well, you can put those thoughts away. You're Papa Chuck now, not Goliath. You're nothing like that anymore.
14: There are grown-ups who cannot seem to understand that after some 40 years.
24: But a very special little weasel girl just did.
17: Really? When did... Oh, you mean me. Oh, well, I just... you know what? I'm kind of... I didn't even look smaller.
15: So, you were this famous... Well, a criminal.
14: No, he was not a criminal. Not really.
24: I might as well have been. There's no use trying to make it better than it was.
16: You never heard or stole from anyone but bandits, did you?
24: We did not.
16: Well, there you have it. You were like a superhero or something. You were doing good.
24: We started out that way. That's what we wanted to do. But it got to us. I changed.
10: Here comes another bunch of them. Ah, it's just a few. Stragglers, really. No sense in going after that lot.
24: We take them.
20: What's the use? They don't have anything we want. Looks like they're headed out of the mountain anyway. I think they're leaving.
24: I said we'd take them. We always take them. I'll make sure they leave.
8: I agree. We need to keep them in fear or we lose our advantage.
10: I don't know. They look good and scared to me.
16: Goliath, stop!
20: He's changed. He's almost gone wild. There's no reason for this attack. Why would he care about a handful of bandits that are just trying to get out of the mountain?
8: It's his quest. He wants to get rid of the bandits. We all do.
10: Well, he's not right in the head anymore. I mean, he's beaten them badly. Some of them are going to wear scars for the rest of their lives because of him. All he knows is hate.
8: It'll be the end of him, mark my word. And if it doesn't stop soon, it'll be the end of us as well.
24: I was changing. I was living wild. No one was going to tell me what to do. It was the worst time of my life. The second worst. CJ, you've been awfully quiet. What do you think?
13: How could you be Goliath then and, well, you now? What happened?
24: Once you get that far down, there is no getting up by yourself. God took a hold of me. I had to reach up, but then he took a hold of me.
15: And he snatched you out of your life of sin.
24: No, that's not how it happened. He helped me crawl out of that life. It was hard. It took years. I failed a lot at first. I wouldn't want anybody to go through what I had to. But God was there, holding me up all along. I didn't need just to stop sinning. I needed to start living for Christ. That's what changed me. He made me a new creature.
15: Is that why you're always teaching us? Telling us about God? Oh, well, of course it is. You're trying to save us from all that kind of stuff.
14: Oh, come here, Goose. Ooh, I just gotta hug you up.
24: You're partly right. I'm trying to teach you not just to be good. I want you to become new creatures, too. I want you to become disciples. Become like Christ. That's my quest now.
15: Wow, this is really big.
24: First, I need to ask you each a question. I've had to ask hundreds of folks over the years to forgive me. Some have, others just can't. They don't trust me. They're afraid that deep down I'm still wild and violent, and they're afraid it might happen again. Now that you know what I was like, I need to know what you think.
13: What's that?
24: Knowing what you know, can you, each one of you, trust me?
13: Yes.
24: Stacy.
15: I sure do.
24: Oh, Marcia.
16: Well, yeah.
24: Yeah. Thanks, Ned. Goose?
15: Huh? Me? Well, of course. I always have. Anyone can see your Papa Chuck now.
24: Thanks, Goose. CJ?
13: There's more to your story, isn't there?
24: Yeah. A lot.
16: Yeah, like, why did you stop hunting bandits?
15: When did you become Papa Chuck?
24: That's enough for now. I'll tell you more when you're ready. When I'm ready. Can you trust me?
13: I do trust you. I trust you because you're a disciple of Christ. And I want to grow up and be a disciple just like you.
24: CJ.
15: Oh, wow. This is big.
14: You've no idea.
15: Group high! Group high!
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18: Okay, is the tape running, Dad?
21: Uh-huh.
18: The Barkley Family Chronicles, take 2.
21: A recording for Stuart Reed Barkley when he's old enough to appreciate it.
22: Stuart, this is our adventure in Pokenberry Falls.
18: Which is in New England.
21: An offbeat little town which was supposed to be a rustic resort that kind of turned out to be a little,
23: old and worn out.
21: Thanks, Mary. We were there because the church asked me to consider becoming their pastor. Now, where did we leave off?
23: Let's see. Jimmy and Donna had gone off with Amy, and she wanted to get them into some, rather unchristian things.
21: That's right. And we were at the church with Ellis and Vivian, our hosts, trying to get some maniac out of the church. So, which story should we tell first?
18: Tell about the church first. The other part makes me too depressed.
21: Okay. We were at First Church, where some guy had locked himself in, yelled a lot, and sounded like he was tearing the church apart. Ellis then told me that it was his brother. Your brother?
25: Yeah, my brother. His name is Owen. He's a temperamental artist. He paints houses mostly. To be honest, he's not wrapped real tight, you know.
0: So what are you going to do?
25: Go in and try to calm him down.
1: And get him to stop throwing those bottles on the floor. It's going to take me forever to clean them up.
21: Bottles?
25: Yeah, bottles. He goes around town and collects them for the deposit and recycling fees. A little side cash, don't you know?
1: He doesn't have a job.
25: Well, when he gets mad, he throws bottles down. Likes the sound of the glass breaking, I guess. He always has since we were kids.
21: He's done this before?
25: Oh, a few times. He means no harm, you know. That's why the police leave him to me. No offense, Pastor, but I think it'd be better if you waited out here with the women.
0: Maybe he's right, George. Well,
21: with all due respect, Ellis, I'd feel better if I went in with you. I mean, two are better than one and all that.
25: Suit yourself.
18: You better explain to Stuart what happened when you walked through the door.
21: Well, for one thing, it wasn't locked. We pushed open this big oak door, crept through the foyer and into the sanctuary, which was all stone except for the wooden pews. And no sooner had Ellis peeked in than...
25: Hey! Cut it out, Owen! It's me! It is me!
2: I know who it is. You don't think I know my own brother?
25: Then quit throwing the bottles, will you? Look at the mess you made. What's your problem this time?
2: You're giving away my house!
25: What?
2: You're giving it away! Did you ask me? Did anyone think to tell old Owen? No. I show up and they're tearing it apart, fixing it up for the new guy.
25: It is not your house.
2: I've been there for 2 years, Ellis. 2 years!
25: You were allowed to stay there temporarily, remember?
2: 2 years, Ellis! Ah!
25: Stop it, Owen! You're throwing away good money by breaking those bottles, and if you hurt this church...
2: I don't care!
25: Look, this is your own fault. If you came to the meetings like you were supposed to, you would have known that the house was being fixed up for the new pastor.
21: New pastor?
25: Yeah. To be honest, he's mad because we let him live in the parsonage.
2: What are you talking about? Who is this guy?
21: George Barkley.
25: He's here to think about being our new pastor.
2: You? You're throwing me out of my house.
21: I'm not doing anything.
25: Oh, and just quit throwing bottles so we can talk it through.
2: Yeah, right. Talk it through and I'm out. Betrayed, left desolate.
25: No.
2: Maybe
25: no.
2: I should just swallow these bottles and die right here.
25: No, don't be a fool, Owen.
21: I haven't even said I'd come, Owen.
25: Yeah, and if you behave, we'll let you join the meeting tomorrow. You can vote him out if you want to, and then you can stay in the house longer.
21: Pardon me?
25: Just go along, okay? Otherwise, I'll have to call the police and have them come take you away. You got it? That's your choice.
2: Well,
25: nothing. Yes or no?
2: Okay, yeah, I'll come to the meeting.
25: Good. You finished throwing bottles around?
2: Yeah, I guess.
25: And you're going to clean up your mess, right?
2: Yeah, I'll do it. Won't Vivian giving me those nasty looks while she does it.
25: Good. Let's go, George.
21: Huh? That's it?
25: Yep, no big deal, see?
21: But what was all that about going to a meeting tomorrow? I mean, isn't it a deacon's meeting?
25: Uh-huh. He's one of our deacons, you know.
18: I'll be down in the family room, unpacking my bed.
27: Jimmy, wait!
18: I don't want to talk about it.
27: You know, I like your brother, but he's really immature. I guess you're going to march off in a self-righteous huff now.
3: Look, Amy, like I said at the Falls...
27: I know what you said at the Falls. You said you don't drink and then acted like I was doing something wrong because I did.
3: But that's the truth. We don't drink, and, well, we were just surprised that you do.
27: You're kidding, right? Everybody I know drinks, except my grandparents. You can't bear Pokenberry Falls otherwise. You're telling me nobody drinks in Odyssey?
3: None of the kids I hang out with do. I guess it's always been a given that it's wrong.
27: Well, Donna, you're not in Odyssey anymore. Tell my grandparents I've gone out for a while. I'd invite you, but it's obvious you'd say no.
23: So, what did you do next?
3: I went down to the family room and talked to Jimmy about it.
18: Yeah, I couldn't believe that someone as good-looking as Amy could be so twisted up like that.
3: I was thinking the same thing. I mean, couldn't she just try to make the best of the situation?
18: What a waste.
21: Well, Stuart, by now you're probably thinking that everything seems out of whack. But strangely enough, being out of whack is what helped put all the pieces into place. We all knew that things weren't what they seemed. I was just waiting for the right moment to talk to Ellis about it. That moment would come soon enough.
4: What if everything you thought you knew about the epic battle between Dr. Regis Blackard and John Avery Whittaker was just the tip of the iceberg?
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23: The next morning, we all got up and Alice and Viv resumed our little tour of Pokenberry Falls.
18: That's when I noticed Vivian's hair.
23: Her hair?
18: Well, it was a different color.
23: Oh.
3: Yeah, on Tuesday she was blonde, and the next day she was a redhead.
21: Is that what was different about her? I thought she was wearing different earrings.
23: Oh, you're hopeless, George. She wore wigs. I asked her about it. She changes them every day. She says it keeps everyone guessing. A lot like Ellis and his hats.
18: At least she didn't keep fishing lures in her wigs.
23: I mean that Ellis changed his hat every day, too.
21: Anyway, getting back to the story, I finally persuaded Ellis to take us to see the parsonage, particularly since it was the reason for Owen's tirade the night before.
18: This is where your pastor lives?
3: It's gigantic.
23: It's wonderful.
21: It's got a lot of potential. Can we have a look?
10: Sure, just be careful.
23: Who's renovating it, by the way?
1: Folks from the church, mostly. They figured that we'd never get a pastor in if we didn't have a nice place for them to live.
10: This is incredible.
3: I thought only rich people lived in houses like this.
10: Oh, rich people did until around 50 or so years ago. To be honest, it was originally owned by the Lionel family until Barry's father built a bigger place on the other side of town and donated this to the church.
1: And now it's the parsonage and a bed and breakfast.
23: A bed and breakfast?
21: You mean the pastor worked at the church and as a chaplain of the college and ran a bed and breakfast too? Your previous pastors must have been supermen. I mean, why did they do so much?
10: Well, they sort of had to, you know.
21: Had to?
1: Well, to make ends meet.
10: Not exactly to make ends meet, Viv. In part, it's because we're a small town.
1: To make ends meet, Ellis. Look, there's no further point in wrapping an onion up in Christmas paper. I like these folks too much not to completely level with them.
10: Well, it's all in the way you look at things, Vivian.
1: Well, look at it from their point of view. Quit giving them the nickel tour and lay out the cold, hard facts, Ellis.
21: That's a good idea, Ellis. Why don't you tell us what's really going on here?
10: Okay. To be honest, the church is small.
23: How small?
10: Well, there may be 5 families left.
1: It's about 30 people in all.
10: Well, obviously we don't have enough money for a full-time pastor, which is why we made a deal to share chaplain duties with the college.
1: Right.
10: That covers about 3/4 of what a family might need. The bed and breakfast takes care of the rest. It's not what anyone would call a lucrative package.
1: Downright poor for some people.
18: Hey, when it comes to being poor, we're overqualified.
1: Apart from some of the quirks of the people in the town, well, that's all we have left to tell you.
10: George, I wasn't trying to mislead you. Honest. We're at the end of our spiritual ropes, that's all. We desperately need a pastor, and I thought it would be best to, you know, do everything I could to make a good impression.
21: I understand, Ellis, but we didn't come here to get a good impression. We came to get an accurate impression.
10: That's fair enough, Pastor. And to be honest, I wouldn't blame you if you wanted to pack up and fly back to Odyssey right now, you know? It's okay if you do. I'll take you now.
21: Well, I think it'd be best...
10: I knew
21: it. No, hold on. I think it would be best if you can arrange to get us a car for a little while so we as a family can look around Pokenberry Falls on our own. We'll see what we have to see and let God take care of the rest.
10: All right, Pastor. I don't suppose we have anything to lose at this point.
21: Getting you a pastor has been in God's hands all along, Ellis. You never had anything to lose. It made all the difference, didn't it?
23: Mm-hmm. We drove all over town, up and down the residential streets, past the schools. We saw everything.
21: And we saw it for what it really was, a town on the edge of decline. What Odyssey could be if things suddenly changed for the worse.
23: That was the point, though. It wasn't Odyssey. But towns like Odyssey are few and far between. It was important for us to realize that.
21: Then I found a little road that took us up the side of the mountain. It was perfect. It gave us a view of the whole town, remember? Look at it.
23: From up here, it looks beautiful. Almost like that postcard.
3: It's only when you get close that you see the flaws.
21: That's pretty much true for everything, I guess.
18: Okay, call me crazy, but I like it. I mean, I don't know that I want to live here, but it's okay.
21: What if God said we should live here?
18: Well, I'd still say it's okay.
21: What do you think, Donna?
3: I don't know how I feel. I mean, I don't want to leave Odyssey. I never want to leave Odyssey. But I know we will someday, for this or for something else. So I feel confused. I keep thinking about Amy and what she said last night. Well, what if all the kids really are like her? Where does that leave me?
21: I think it leaves you where I am. I mean, just look at the town. It seems so lost. It's as if the need is just screaming up at us. You see over there, and right over there, where the new houses are going in? Everyone will have people in them who need to know Jesus.
0: But are we the ones who are supposed to introduce them to him?
21: Yeah, that's the question only God can answer. Hello? Anybody home?
1: We're back here. So, how was your private tour?
0: It was helpful. Thank you for letting us borrow your car.
25: Our pleasure. You're back just in time for the deacons' meeting. Oh, that is, if you still want to meet with the deacons. To be honest, I called the airstrip and told them I might need the plane, you know, just in case.
21: Ellis, I came here to see your town, meet your deacons, and preach tonight in your service. I'm still committed to doing all of those things, unless there's some reason you have to stop me.
25: Oh, no, Pastor. Not me, no. Good. Why don't you get freshened up, and I'll take you over to the church. We can pick up the rest of the family for the service later, you know.
21: All right. Let's do that.
3: While Dad went to the church with Ellis, we got ready for the church service. I think Vivian went grocery shopping. Oh, and Mom called Connie Kendall to see how you were doing, Stuart. Well, anyway, Jimmy and I were down in the family room watching television when Amy came in. This is a real moose head, isn't it?
18: Yeah, I think so. The antenna on this TV doesn't work very well.
3: It's attached to the moose antlers.
8: Well, so you're still here. I figured you'd ran away after what happened last night.
3: We're leaving tomorrow. Dad's preaching at your church tonight.
8: It isn't my church. I hope he has a good time.
18: You're not going?
8: Not a chance. I'm meeting up with some of my friends.
18: By the falls, right?
8: Right. I guess there's no point in asking you to come with me. You wouldn't have the nerve.
18: It's not about nerve, Amy.
8: Then what is it about?
18: Never mind.
8: Oh, I get it. You're above all this, right?
18: I'm not above anything, Amy. I just don't see where hanging out with you and your friends so you can drink until you forget where you live is such a great idea.
3: Jimmy.
8: Don't get all high and mighty with me. If your parents are crazy enough to take the job at the church, you'll see how fast you'll want to be up there with us.
18: No way. What's the use of hanging around with a lot of kids who are probably just as beautiful and popular like you, but all twisted up on the inside?
3: Jimmy, stop.
8: No, it's okay. Let the little man talk.
18: No. That's more than I meant to say. Excuse me, I want to take a walk.
8: I like the way his earlobes turn red when he's mad.
3: Well, we're all a little stressed out.
8: So he didn't mean what he said?
3: Well, he meant it. I guess we're both confused by how different you are from the kids we know in Odyssey.
8: The kids are perfect in Odyssey, huh?
3: No, not perfect, but I've always been taught that it's not where you are, but who you are that counts. It's what you make of... When it comes right down to it, Pokenberry Falls and Odyssey aren't that different. They're just towns with people who have the kinds of problems that everybody has. So it's not the problems, but how we react to them. Jimmy and I, we sort of look at how you're reacting to your problems and we think, well, it's sad.
8: Do you really believe that?
3: Yeah, I do.
8: Fine, but remember something while you're passing judgment on me. You're leaving here. You're going back to Odyssey, your little paradise. I dare you to stay here for 6 months and say what you just said.
25: Well, George, I don't think we should wait for Mr. Lionel anymore. To be honest, you know, I'd be surprised if he came. So maybe we should get on with it. You know me, and this is Harry Nicholson.
21: Hi, Harry. Nice to meet you.
25: And you've already met my brother, Owen.
2: I vote nay against him.
25: Not yet, Owen. Relax. I believe the procedure here is to ask you some questions about your theological background and some of your personal history.
9: Sorry I'm late, Poopoo, but I got stuck on the transatlantic phone call. Somebody needs to teach those French people how to speak English.
25: Yes.

0: years who mismanaged our money and didn't lead the people. Do you know what I mean?
1: Lack of leadership, right.
0: Yeah, do you know how I got where I am? I believe in leadership. It's what's kept Pokenberry Falls alive all these years. It'd be a ghost town if my family hadn't made the hard decision to keep it going. I'm not very popular because of it, but I'm not here to be popular. Let me put it simply. Why should I say yes to your coming to Pokenberry Falls?
1: Why should you say yes? Well, Mr. Lionel, I appreciate the very direct way you're handling this meeting, so I'll respect you enough to be just as direct. I'm not interested in whether you say yes or not.
0: Really?
2: I think what he means, Mr. Lionel...
0: Quiet, Alice!
2: Yes, sir.
1: Mr. Lionel, it's not you saying yes or me saying yes, but God saying yes to this whole idea. That's why I'm here, to see what God wants me to do. Your church has needs, this town has needs, but so do a lot of other churches and towns. I came here to see if God wants me to be the one to help this church in this town. And I have to say that it'd be pretty arrogant of either one of us to believe that your yes or my yes is the final word, any more than you can believe that the Lionels are actually responsible for this town. God's responsible, Mr. Lionel. You and the townspeople have simply been entrusted with it. So I assume if God wants me to come, I'll come. And we'll all see how we can help this town.
0: Pretty gutsy you talking to me like that.
1: Now, it took me a year away from businessmen to realize that hard honesty is the best way to deal with businessmen. And I didn't think you'd want anything less.
0: Well, I wanted to see what you're made of, George, and I have. Ellis, this man can have the job if he wants it. Goodbye.
2: Oh, well, thank you, sir. I guess meeting's adjourned.
3: Nay, I vote nay.
2: Be quiet, Owen.
4: 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We always love hearing from you.
5: Well, everything was a blur after that meeting with Mr. Lionel. When all was said and done, I wasn't sure what I'd said or done. All I knew was that Mr. Lionel reminded me of a lot of the people I'd worked with at the office, people who were big on control. Reaching them for Christ was always something I wanted to do.
6: Alice told us you were terrific. Nobody had spoken like that to Mr. Lionel in years. Obviously, you made quite an impression.
7: An accurate impression.
5: Well, I preached that night, too. Anybody remember what that was about?
8: Yeah. He preached about how God called Jesus into the wilderness before his ministry began, and how nothing was really as it seemed because Satan kept trying to distract Jesus from who he really was and what he was supposed to do.
6: Just like us.
5: That's right. You know, I can be pretty profound sometimes, huh?
6: Yes, but don't let it go to your head.
8: Well, then we said we'd pray about their offer and let them know later. We left.
7: And I didn't get to talk to Amy again.
8: I'm sure she missed that.
7: You're funny.
5: We got on the plane with Ellis and headed home, and that's when the rest of the pieces fell into place.
9: Oh, I am so tired. Does everybody mind if we wait until we get home before we talk about our impressions?
6: That's fine with me.
7: Me too.
8: I can wait. Though, it was a strange experience, wasn't it?
6: I suppose that's one thing I liked about it. A smooth experience with a smooth offer, well, it might have been too easy for us.
7: You mean like staying in Odyssey?
6: I hadn't thought of that, but I suppose so.
9: Well, one thing's for sure, there's nothing obvious about what God's doing here.
7: I'd be willing to go.
9: What?
7: Well, I mean, if you and Mom really thought it's what God wanted us to do.
9: But why?
7: Well, because of Amy, in a way. I don't know how to say this, but Amy made me realize how good we have it in Odyssey.
9: And that's why you want to go?
7: No. By good, I mean all the things we've experienced and learned there. I was thinking about Amy and how, well, she and her friends don't have any of that. The way to be taught like we were taught. The way to make her as beautiful inside as she is on the outside. Oh, brother.
6: We know what you mean, Jimmy.
8: Actually, I was thinking the same thing. Maybe all the goodness and growing we've done in Odyssey is what prepared us to go out and help people like Amy.

0: Don't get me wrong, I don't like the idea of leaving Odyssey. I still hate it. But there's more going on here than liking it or not liking it.
1: Donna, I don't think I could have said it any better.
2: Do you all realize what you're saying?
3: I do, and I like what they're saying.
2: Thanks for your input, Alice.
0: My friends are never going to understand this.
2: Well, I'm glad we decided to wait until later to talk about this. Look, let's not rush into anything here. I think what we need to do more than anything is to take some time right now and pray. This is a big decision for all of us, with some big sacrifices, bigger than any we've ever had to make.
4: And I thought we had made some pretty big sacrifices.
1: But why don't we pray?
2: Good idea. Father, we just ask that you give us direction, that you help us make the right decision. Well, Stuart, that's our story about Pokenberry Falls.
4: And you'll know the rest long before you ever hear this tape.
1: But we thought you should know how it all...
2: Oh.
1: Is it time already?
0: Uh-huh. The movers are here.
2: Yeah, they're early. Oh, never mind, Jimmy. Could you get that?
4: Sure, Dad.
2: Well, Stuart, the movers are here, and we need to get them started. Then we're going over to Wits End for a big farewell party. Everybody will be there, I think. Tom and Jack pulled it together.
1: I think Connie and Eugene helped.
2: Well, anyway, Jason said he thought the whole town is coming out for it, so I guess we better go.
0: To say goodbye to Odyssey.
1: And hello to Pokenberry Falls.
5: Proverbs 3:6 says, "Trust in the Lord with all your heart and don't rely on your own understanding. At every step you take, keep Him in mind and He will direct your paths." I think the Barclays have a deeper understanding of this verse and of the many ways God has been preparing them to walk down this new path. You know, like the Barclays, God is teaching and preparing us all the time for exciting adventures ahead, many that we can't even imagine right now. The important thing is to pay close attention to Him and remember that He will instruct you and teach you in the way you should go, and He will counsel you with His eye upon you. Have you learned any important lessons that you think are preparing you for the future? If you are, why don't you write and tell me about them? The address is Adventures in Odyssey, Colorado Springs, Colorado, 80995. 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
5: We are talking about supernatural power. 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We are talking about a power that has its source in a person, not a committee or a group or a government or an institution, nor a creed, nor a dogma, but the person of Almighty God who is omnipotent and from whom all power exudes.
6: 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Welcome to In Touch, the teaching ministry of Dr. Charles Stanley. Today, we continue Dr. Stanley's series with a reminder of the twofold source of power in the church. 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
5: Now, if you should ask the average person today, what do you think the power of the church is? More than likely, they would think in terms of a local church, and so they would say, well, I think a church has power when it has a place of prominence in the city. Secondly, they would say, I think the church has power when it has a large host of people, a large membership. Someone would say, I believe the church has power when the people in that fellowship are people of prominence. Or someone else may say, well, I believe the church has power when it has great prosperity. Well, let me show you why not a single one of those things has anything at all to do with the power that God has provided for His church. First of all, they're all built upon human frailties and carnal flesh. That is just pure fleshly. That has nothing to do with the power of God. Secondly, they're not scriptural. The New Testament church in Jerusalem that exercised the supernatural power of God certainly weren't in with Rome or the leaders of Jerusalem. Thirdly, one of the primary reasons that none of those things are of any value to God is because they have no relationship whatsoever with the primary task of the church. Has nothing to do with the task of the church. Has nothing to do with the work of the church. So that the power of God is not any of the things that most people, especially the world, would identify as giving them power. So we're talking about spiritual power. We are talking about supernatural power. We are talking about divine power. We are talking about something that man cannot concoct, nor can he manipulate, can he make up, can he fabricate in any form or fashion. We are talking about a power that has its source in heaven and not on earth. We are talking about a power that has its source in a person, not a committee or a group or a government or an institution, nor a creed nor a dogma, but the person of Almighty God who is omnipotent and from whom all power exudes. He says that he has decreed, that he has purposed to give, to place in the body of believers supernatural divine power. Now, what we have to ask is, what is the purpose of that power? Would you not agree that it would be very evident that the purpose of that power would naturally conform to God's purpose and plan for the body? Whatever God has for us to do, if he has promised us, ye shall receive power, that the promise of that power has to do with the task of the church. He doesn't give power for pride's sake. He only gives power in order that the body may fulfill its original function as a part of the Lord Jesus Christ. Well, what is that? If you recall, he said to them, ye shall receive power after that the Holy Ghost has come upon you, and ye shall be what? Witnesses unto me, that is in my behalf, in Jerusalem, to the uttermost parts of this earth. So that the promise of power has to do directly, specifically, and personally, and precisely with the work of that fellowship. And what is the work of the fellowship? It is evangelizing the world. Jesus says, this is my commission to the church. As you go, make disciples of all nations, baptizing them in the name of the Father, the Son, and the Holy Spirit, teaching them, discipling them, equipping them. And he says, and I will be with you every step of the way. If you're not going anywhere, you don't need any gasoline. If you're not going anywhere, you don't even need to get in the automobile. There are a lot of folks sitting in the automobile with no battery and no gasoline, and they're waving as the world goes by. There's nothing going on. And I want to say to you, my friend, that no church, whoever that church may be, has the right to take up any space on this globe if it is not attempting to evangelize the world, equip the believers, and equip them to become what God wants them to be in their personal, intimate, quiet relationship with him. Now, if that be true, and it is true according to the scripture, what we have to ask is this. In the body of Christ, in the church of the Lord Jesus Christ, what is the power? Remember what Paul said in chapter 1 of Romans, beginning in verse 16. He says, for I am not ashamed of the gospel of Christ, for it is the power of God unto salvation to everyone who believes, to the Jew first and also to the Greek. Now listen to what he said. He says the gospel message in the church of Jesus Christ, the gospel message is the power of God. What is the gospel message? Here's the gospel message. That Jesus Christ came into this world, the incarnate Son of God. Born in Bethlehem. Lived his life, short life of 33 years approximately. Went to the cross to atone for your sin and my sin. Was buried in a borrowed tomb. Was resurrected the third day as the living Lord. And ascended to the Father, seated at his right hand, and one day is coming as Lord and Master and Judge and King of all of life. That is the gospel. That is the only message that has ever been placed on the face of this earth that can change a man's eternal destiny. The power within the church is to be found in the message of the church. And the church of Jesus Christ only has one message. And it is the message that Jesus Christ not only has atoned for man's sins, but through the Holy Spirit has come back to live within man, a life that man is incapable of living. And therefore today, the body of Christ is a group of baptized believers who are indwelt by the living, resurrected Lord Jesus Christ in order to evangelize and missionize and bring light to a world that is in darkness, sin, guilt, and shame. That is the message. Therefore, any man who stands behind any pulpit in the world and who claims to be a preacher of the gospel of Jesus Christ, who doubts this book, and in his mind he's taken his invisible scalpel and he's cut out this passage and cut out this passage and shredded this page and sliced at this page because he no longer believes it. What he has done with his own mind, he has abandoned his relationship and his connection to the supernatural power of God to change humanity. God forbid that any man should stand in the pulpit and cause doubt and create doubt and unbelief in the Word of God. So he says, first of all, within the body of Christ, the power is to reside in the message. And every single one of us who know Jesus Christ have this message living and abiding within us so that it can never be taken away from us. Regardless of persecution, regardless of hardship, regardless of trial, regardless of heartache, this message is a part of our life even more so than the blood that runs through our veins. We can never escape the message. That's where the power lies. But you see, you can have the message. You can know the truth. You can have it on your lips. You can know it in your heart. But that's not enough. And this is why Jesus said to those disciples, he said, in my terms, he said to them, you have seen me. You have heard me. You have witnessed me raise the dead, heal the lame, give sight to the blind, hearing to the deaf. You've seen miracle after miracle. You've touched me with your hands. And now in my glorified body, you know that I am the resurrected living Messiah and the Lord of life. But I want to tell all of you who have just seen me and have witnessed these 3 years with me and walk with me, you're still not ready to carry out the mission of the church. These 12 men had heard, seen, felt, touched, and lived the life of Christ. But he said to them, tarry ye, wait ye in the city of Jerusalem until you are endued with the Holy Spirit. Then you're ready. Then you're right. Then you're equipped. Then you can fulfill the mission of the church. Now, why did he say to them, tarry in the city of Jerusalem until you be endued with power? For this reason. If you're not functioning in God's power, whose power are you functioning in? Whose? Your power. So what we have is an impossible task. What we have is a divine task, a supernatural task. Would God ever say to his people, giving them a supernatural message for a supernatural task, now carry out this message in your natural power and strength? He would never say that. And you see, whenever people shy away from the work of the Holy Spirit, don't want to get too close to those spiritual things, what they're doing is they're cutting off the source of power. The source of power that runs from heaven to your heart is the power of the Holy Spirit who lives and abides and dwells in every single one of us. The power of the Holy Spirit. If they could have done their work without it, Jesus would have said, go to it. But he said, even though you've seen, heard, felt, touched, and lived, you're not ready. The only way God is going to get his church doing his great work is when the people in that fellowship of the body of Christ begin to understand, we with all of our knowledge, all of our experience, all of our intellects, all of our eloquence, all of our prosperity, all of our programs, all of our prominence, all of these things, that you can negate all of that. And when a man's willing to drop on his face before Almighty God and say, God, I cannot. I am absolutely and totally incapable. I have the message, but not the power. When a man or woman's willing to get on their knees and acknowledge before God, without your anointing, without your endowment, without your unction, it's all in vain. Then the power comes and the Spirit of God begins to move in that fellowship. You can read the history of evangelism and missions all the way back to the beginning, and that's what you'll find. The Spirit of God took a man and a woman or a couple or family, and as they took the message of God from their lips and their total dependence upon the Holy Spirit in their life, God just flowed rivers and streams and floods and oceans of blessings upon continents. Your power, my power, our power, which is all God's power, always is to be found in the body of Christ based on, because it is the message of the book that is conveyed from this book to your mind, in your heart, in your spirit, into someone else's life through the conveyance and the powerful communication of the Holy Spirit and not humanity. We must never give men credit. We must never praise men. We must never glorify men. We must glorify Almighty God. To glorify a man puts the man in jeopardy. To honor the man puts the man in jeopardy. It is the message wherein the power comes. It is through the Holy Spirit that the Spirit of God works his power in the life of his church. Therefore, if the message is the message of the gospel of Christ, which you and I know by the scriptures and by experiences to be true, every iota of it is true. If we know that to be true, and if we know that God will not equip us apart from the indwelling power of the Holy Spirit, then it is our personal responsibility to see to it that the Spirit of God take the message of God in our lives, and by His Spirit, He convey that in supernatural power, so that the task, which is the mission of the church, of sharing their faith and their spiritual warfare, we will not face Satan in finite power and end up in defeat. We will not attempt to do the work of the church in finite power and end up in defeat, but the warfare is to be victorious, and likewise is the missionary opportunities to be victorious. So somebody says, but now wait a minute, where does prayer and faith come in? Because I would have thought that prayer and faith, that these two areas is where you find the real power in the church. No, the power is in the message of Christ. The power is in the Holy Spirit, who equips and endues and anoints and unctionizes that whole body to present that message. Prayer is the means by which God releases that power in the life of that church. Faith, when God's people begin to believe Him and to look to Him in prayer, those are the two vessels through which God releases the Spirit and releases the power in the life of that church when they are willing to pray and willing to believe God on the basis of the message in their absolute and total dependence upon the Holy Spirit. Praying and faith are the triggers that release the supernatural power of God in the life of that church. Listen, when you and I are gripped, by the fact that the only message that can change the world, change a man's eternal destiny, is the simple saving gospel of Jesus Christ that kept me out of hell and put my name in glory. Whether it is the saving of people individually, the healing of physical bodies, the release of His Spirit, and the release of gifts among God's people, whatever He wants to do, He's going to do it, but He's only going to do it to His own glory, praise, and honor, and secondly, to accomplish the mission of the church, which is to evangelize the world, and in the process of doing so, equipping us in the spiritual warfare that we're going to face as we fulfill the Great Commission. Let me just say this to you, and I want to say it again. I hope this echoes and haunts some of you, because I keep saying it for that reason. You only get one trip through this life. You can live it in weakness, frailty, defeat, discouragement, disillusion, and hopelessness, or in pleasure and pride, wasting away your life. Because you don't feel adequate. Praise God, you don't feel adequate. He never wants you to feel adequate within yourself. Our adequacy is in the message and in the power of the Spirit of God. You can live it weakly, wasting your life, living it for yourself. And one of these days, it's all going to be there and it's all going to be over. And you're going to say, oh, if I had only, it's too late. And that's why I keep sending you week after week after week after week after week before God. Make your life count while you've got time to make it count. Because, friends, you're not going to have forever. There are four very simple but definite requirements if the Spirit of the living God is going to take the message of the living God in your life and make you a blessing to someone else. And let me tell you something, my friend, if your life is not a continuing blessing to someone else, there's something missing in your life. Where in this world did we get the idea that believers are to be saved to go to heaven and to sit until Jesus comes? He has saved you and is equipping you in order that your life may be poured out in somebody else's life. We can never be able to apologize and reason and rationalize and get God's approval. Four simple things. Number one, I must acknowledge my total incapability of fulfilling God's purpose for my life apart from the power of the Holy Spirit. Number one, as long as I think I can do it, I will never come to the place of making the decision God wants me to make about the Holy Spirit in His life. Secondly, I must be willing to deal with every specific known sin God brings to my mind without any cover-up, without any rationalization, without any excusing. Just face it like it is. God, You're right. It may not even be anything wrong in your life, but if God wants to remove it and you're not willing for Him to remove it, then the wrong comes. And thirdly, I've got to be willing, listen now carefully, to yield myself to God. Now, what does that include? Listen very carefully. To yield means that I am willing to definitely, deliberately, voluntarily transfer the undivided possession, control, and use of my body, soul, and spirit to the person of Jesus Christ, my Lord, who is rightfully my Lord because He created me and because He has redeemed me. Now listen, a lot of folks get saved, walk the church aisle, and make a few commitments. Did you hear what I said? The voluntary, definite, willful transfer of undivided possession. Undivided possession. He owns it all. Undivided control, not partly me and partly Him. Undivided use, I give up all my rights to claim my future and to make my plans apart from His approval. Undivided possession, undivided control, undivided use to Jesus Christ, my Lord and my Savior, who rightfully deserves all of that. And the fourth simple thing is this. I must be willing to believe that when I make that yield to Him, the Spirit of the living God fills my life and is freed and liberated to fulfill His will because He has undivided possession, undivided control, and undivided use of your eyes, your ears, your tongue, your whole body, all you possess, all that you are, all of your relationships, all of your plans, all of your hopes, all of your future, all of your dream. He has undivided possession, control, and use of that. And the moment you're willing to believe Him, my friend, I guarantee you, on the basis of everything this book teaches you, there will come into your life an awareness of an authority with God, an authority with His Word, an authority in sharing that Word that you have never experienced, which is available, free, offered to every single believer who is willing to meet the requirements. We'll be strong and powerful as a church, or we'll be weak, flimsy, and an embarrassment to God. And all that depends upon whether I'm willing to be strong in the Lord as an individual person, that my life may count in the lives of other people.
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11: Today's scripture reading is Psalm 139, verses 1 through 4. O Lord, you have searched me and known me. You know when I sit down and when I rise up. You understand my thought from afar. You scrutinize my path and my lying down, and are intimately acquainted with all my ways. Even before there is a word on my tongue, behold, O Lord, you know it all.
2: Intimacy with God doesn't just happen. As is true of any meaningful relationship, closeness with Him requires intentionality and honesty about where we are. We can't build intimacy while pretending everything is fine. God already knows our struggles, doubts, and failures. He wants us to bring our real self to Him rather than a polished version. Confession isn't about informing God of something He doesn't know. It's about agreeing with Him about the truth of our condition. Willingness to trust in His character. Intimacy grows when we understand who God truly is. The more we know His faithfulness, goodness, and love, the more confidently we can draw near. Trust doesn't mean we never question. Rather, it means we anchor ourselves in what we know to be true about Him. Vulnerability before God. We're to open our heart to God. In other words, let Him see our fears, disappointments, and longings. Unlike other relationships where vulnerability can lead to rejection, the Lord knows us fully and loves us still. God designed us for intimacy with Him. He's always available, always present. Even small steps toward Him, a moment of honest prayer, reading His Word, sitting quietly in His presence, draw us closer. He meets us wherever we are.
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6: The Word of God is more than a collection of religious stories. Hear about its uniqueness in a moment with Charles Stanley.
5: When you look in this book to see what the book says about itself, it says that it is the inspired Word of God. It says that it is like a hammer blow to crush and to break. It is like fire to burn out the dross. It is like a sword to pierce to the very quick and mire. So that the Bible is described as a powerful instrument. Fire is a powerful instrument. A sword is a powerful instrument. A hammer is a powerful instrument. You can either do good or you can do evil with any one of those. But the Word of God has been given to us as the message of God to humanity. It is the only message. All the philosophies, all the dogmas, all the creeds, all the doctrines in the world are absolutely nothing compared to the message of this book. It is the only message God said a man should lay down his life for. It is the only message that God said a man is to live by, to follow through, and to share with every single person on the face of this earth. The power

0: abandon the power of God.
1: You can learn more about the power of God through the Word of God at intouch.org. 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
1: Jesus spoke these words, "If anyone wishes to come after me, he must deny himself and take up his cross daily and follow me." Tim and Terry Sturby sing, "Take up thy cross."

The Bible has the answer. You have provided the questions, and we search the Scriptures, God's Word, in order to find the answers. Question number one, will Adam and Eve make it to heaven? We do not have a clear declaration in the Bible of the eternal destiny of Adam and Eve, but I believe that the answer is yes. And I would take you to Genesis chapter 3 and 4 and want to draw out five different points from these passages. Number one, the gospel was preached to them in Genesis chapter 3 and verse 15. It's the promise of Messiah coming. It's not the full gospel as we have the privilege of receiving it, but it is the promise of God to deal with the situation of the serpent. He shall bruise you on the head, and you shall bruise him on the heel. Secondly, they believed God's word, chapter 3 and verse 20. We read, now the man called his wife's name Eve, because she was the mother of all the living. Now, that would be yet to come. They had not had children as of yet, but by faith, they were attending now to God's word more carefully than they had ever before, and Adam calls his wife Eve because that very word in the Hebrew means life. Thirdly, we have God providing a covering, and blood was shed there, as we read in chapter 3 and verse 21. The Lord God made garments of skin for Adam and his wife and clothed them. It was God who provided that skin, taking an animal, shedding blood. It was not of their doing. It was God's provision for them. Fourthly, in chapter 4, verse 1 and verse 25, we have, now the man had relations with his wife Eve, and she conceived and gave birth to Cain, and she said, I have gotten a man-child with the help of the Lord. And similarly, in verse 25, here we have the recognition on behalf of Eve and Adam that they had received this blessing of God, and they were giving praise to the Lord. And fifthly, then when Cain and Abel are born, and Cain comes to offer his offering of produce from the ground, but Abel, he comes and offers a sacrifice of blood. Obviously, Adam and Eve had been instructing their sons in how they were to offer sacrifice. The one got it and the other did not. But I believe that Adam and Eve, they laid hold of what they had previously so missed. But it was the grace of God helping them in their fallenness, even as God helps us today, and that it is a privilege to anticipate seeing Adam and Eve by the grace of God, by the grace of God, in glory, one glad, glad day. Question number two. When I pray for dead people who are in hell due to rejecting Jesus, can they hear me or sense I am praying for them, though their outcome cannot be changed? Oh, dear friend, I would want to stop you early in this rather lengthy question. You say, when I pray for dead people, nowhere. Now, perhaps in some other religious book, and the world is filled with religious books, but nowhere in the Bible are we directed, or is there any encouragement whatsoever that we pray to, or that we pray for the dead, most especially those who are in hell. And the Bible tells us that at the point of death, that there is a finality, there is a closing of the opportunity for us to be right with God. We are sealed at that point, and there is no change
whatsoever. And this is why we urgently appeal to men and women. Be right with God. Know that your sins are forgiven and come to the Lord in humility and in repentance and in faith. I take you to two passages of Scripture. One of them is Matthew chapter 25 and verse 41, where Jesus, he is just before the cross here, and he refers to the great judgment day. The King, God, will say, then he will also say on those on his left, depart from me, accursed ones, into the eternal fire which has been prepared for the devil and his angels. Then in Luke chapter 16 and verse 26, there is a dialogue that is taking place here, and it is said that between us and you, between heaven and hell, there is a great chasm fixed, so that those who wish to come over from here to you will not be able, and that none may cross over from there to us. Dear friend, put an end to this business. Absolutely. There is only one place in all of the Scriptures where, in the Old Testament, King Saul comes before the witch of Endor, and Saul says, call up for me my old teacher, instructor, Samuel. Samuel is called up, but Samuel says, you this day will be with me. It did not end well for Saul. And that is what we need to hear as well in this whole business of praying for the dead or praying to the dead. The Bible does not give any encouragement, and it speaks very specifically, absolutely not. Absolutely not. Thank you for these questions. If you have a question, please send it to us. Our mailing address is Faith to Live By, Box 426, Winnipeg, Manitoba, R3C2H6. Heidi, Dorothy, Lois are coming now to sing, O Lord Most Holy.

I'm Jim Barber, and I am so pleased to tell you of Praise to the Lord, a brand new recording of 13 gospel songs by the Faith to Live By musicians. Included in this set of 13 songs are well-known favorites, such as A New Name in Glory, His Eye is on the Sparrow, Oh, Worship the King, Take the Name of Jesus with You, Wonderful Grace of Jesus, and of course the title song, Praise to the Lord the Almighty, as well as 7 other songs of rich blessing. This new song collection is freely available in CD format, as well as downloadable audio files from our website, faithtoliveby.ca. 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On that same

We come today to the middle of Luke chapter 9, and we are passing through exciting passages. Jesus has sent out his disciples at the beginning of chapter 9 in order for them to have practical ministry experience, you might say, and they return with joy for what they had experienced. Then Jesus, he feeds the 5,000. And then Jesus, in a private moment with his disciples, asks them, "Who do the people say that I am?" And then a very different question, "Who do you say that I am?" And Peter responds, "The Christ of God." After Jesus speaks to the disciples again, a further word about discipleship, Jesus would go up on the Mount of Transfiguration with Peter, James, and John. And there, what an experience those three inner disciples would have to be privileged with there as Jesus meets with Moses and Elijah. Speaking of Jesus' departure, which would soon take place in Jerusalem. But I come back to this

middle portion that I alluded to. It's Luke chapter 9 and verses 23 to 27. Jesus has very direct and stern words. It's the words that we began this broadcast with today. He was saying to them all, "If anyone wishes to come after me, if you would be my true disciple, if you would walk in my shoes, if you would come after me and call me master, he must deny himself and take up his cross daily." Not just once to say, "Oh, I've done that and it's over with. It was difficult. It was hard." Jesus says that we are to take up our cross daily and follow. Jesus would go on and say, "For whoever wishes to save his life will lose it, but whoever loses his life for my sake, he is the one who will save it." And Jesus says, "For what is a man profited if he gains the whole world and loses or forfeits himself?" He forfeits what is really important, his soul. Now, you remember in the temptations which Jesus endured in the desert before the devil came to him during those 40 days of fasting, 40 days of seclusion. And the devil, in one of the temptations, took him up and in a panoramic, in a multimedia display of all the kingdoms of this world. The devil says to Jesus, "All of this, I'll give it all to you if you will do one simple little thing, if you will fall down and worship me." This was the desire of the devil, and his victory would have been absolutely perfect and complete if Jesus had succumbed to that temptation that the devil put in front of him, saying, "All of it, every last little bit of it, I'll give to you." Now, first of all, you need to remember that the devil is a liar and the father of lies. He had no intention of doing what he said he was going to do, but he says, "All of it." Now, the devil comes to many and offers riches, power, fame, whatever you can think of that would be the desire of your heart. And the devil says, I'll give that to you. I'll give it to you. But Jesus, he says, "What is a man profited if he gains the whole world?" Not just half of it or a quarter of it or three quarters of it, but if he gets it all, and yet for eternity, he is damned. Jesus then says, "For whoever is ashamed of me and my words, the Son of Man will be ashamed of him when he comes in his glory and the glory of the Father and of the holy angels. But I say to you truly, there are some of those standing here who will not taste death until they see the kingdom of God." The kingdom of God in all of its glory was going to be displayed not just upon the Mount of Transfiguration, but it was going to shortly be demonstrated in Jerusalem when Jesus, God's own Son, would come to die for you and for me, laying down his life that we might live. He, through death, providing life to us who had known only death and destruction and damnation. Jesus, he was bringing the kingdom of God right before us. Oh, what wonderful things. Now, Jesus, he starts off talking about a cross that we take up daily. Have you taken up your cross? Are you following after him moment by moment, hour by hour, day by day, in season and out of season, when the sun shines so brightly as well as when it's all overcast? And when it seems overcast, not just in the sky, but in your heart, and you have a heavy heart, are you following after him? Jesus bids each of us to follow, to take up our cross and faithfully follow after him. And Jesus, here, he had spoken about reward.
He hadn't been outward about it, but he is alluding to it. He is saying, even if you get everything in this world and lose your soul, you lose it for eternity. There is no gain in that. And Jesus is bidding that we come, that we bow, that we turn from all of our other pursuits and set our hearts and our minds and our focus upon Him. Oh, do that. Do that today. Come to the cross. Come to the Christ. Come to Jesus and know life in His name today.

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13: Across the southwest of the U.S., the Colorado River is a critical lifeline for seven states. After decades of drought and overuse, the river's supply has diminished, and now Arizona is at risk of losing critical water supply.

0: The aqueduct connecting the Colorado River to Phoenix was built with federal dollars. In exchange, Arizona agreed to a lower priority of water rights. But in a time of deep drought, it's among the first in line for supply reduction. The Colorado River has supercharged Arizona's economy and transformed the city of Phoenix, but at this rate, it's possible their water supply will be reduced. The mayor of a Phoenix suburb said, quote, "Without Colorado River water, we would be a dusty little town with dirt roads." And it's true, water is a necessity for life. And likewise, we need the living water to live spiritually. Only Jesus can grant it. Welcome to Haven Today. I'm David Wolin, sharing the great story that's all about Jesus. We're in a series called Born Again, The Message of the Great Awakening. The history books cannot ignore it. The world we live in today was fundamentally shaped by what happened in the first half of the 18th century, across multiple nations and on both sides of the Atlantic. A combination of revitalized faith in believers and great numbers of unbelievers coming to faith in Christ. And the result was a massive renewal, a great spiritual awakening. And these events were so seismic, they had a ripple effect on society at large, which is why secular historians cannot ignore it and yet struggle to give a non-supernatural explanation for what happened and why. But those at the forefront of the movement then understood that it was none other than the Spirit of the living God moving in surprising ways. On their side of things, it was simple. Earnest prayer, depending on the Lord, a commitment to preach the gospel simply, and doing everything possible to reach as many people as possible with the message that salvation is by grace alone, through faith alone, in Christ alone. It is a work of God by which we are born again. And so today we are going to open up God's Word together and we'll take a fresh look at what this means. I'm convinced our world today, as far removed as it is from that era, it desperately needs to hear this urgent message again. And to that end, we're also featuring this week a remarkable film recently released called A Great Awakening. From the oceans
1: through the valley. George Whitfield, you will be an extraordinary preacher.
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0: are the lightning bolt, George. 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

0: A clear statement of our gospel hope. Death was arrested from Laura's story. This is Haven Today. I'm David Wolin. A few days ago, one of my colleagues here at Haven was reflecting on how there are certain days in all of our lives for which there is a clear before and a clear after, days like 9/11. For those who lost someone that day or who were eyewitnesses, what came after was marked by tragedy and trauma. But 9/11 also changed life in small ways that are still with us. For instance, once upon a time before 9/11, you could go into an airport and say goodbye to somebody at the gate. Remember that? History is filled with days that changed the world in small and big ways. But there is no date in all of history that could possibly compare with the day the Lord Jesus Christ rose from the dead. And to this, all who are in Christ say amen. The day of Christ's resurrection is the hinge upon which the door of history turns, and it is the basis of all of our hope. If Christ has not been raised, Paul writes in 1 Corinthians, then your faith is futile and you are still in your sins, meaning there is no life beyond the grave. And if that's true, Paul says, we are of all people most to be pitied. But in fact, Christ has been raised from the dead. That's why in all of history, there has been no day like that of Christ's resurrection from the dead. That is the big picture. But now, let's make it personal. What was the most important day in your own life? If Christ has saved you, then there is one day that stands above all the rest. It's the day that changed everything. When you were given new life in Christ and brought from spiritual death into new life in Christ. According to Jesus, this is what happens when a person is born again. And by contrast, if this has not happened in a person's life, then they are still in their sins and still under God's wrath. Whether they realize it or not, eternal judgment awaits them. That is a sobering truth. That a person's own efforts and good works and virtuous intentions, church attendance, relative morality, none of that can save them. At best, it's like dressing up a corpse in a tuxedo. It may look a little more dignified than before, but it is still dead and lifeless. And so it is spiritually with every single one of us, unless God works in us the miracle of the new birth and causes us to be born again. To most of the modern Western world, that phrase, born again, is a familiar one. It comes straight from the lips of Jesus in John chapter 3, and one reason it's so familiar today is because of what happened almost 300 years ago during the transcontinental revival known as the Great Awakening. The preaching that fueled that decades-long revival emphasized the need to be born again. And it was controversial then. And I think if people today realized what that phrase actually means biblically, it might well be controversial again. I say that because with this statement, Jesus is drawing a clear line. He's not describing a certain type of believer as though some of his followers are born again and some are not, but rather, born again is what differentiates those who do belong to him from those who do not. And so for the sake of gospel clarity, we need to return to what Jesus actually meant when he said this. I did a quick check on Google search term trends over the last 20 years and was briefly excited to see a massive spike in people searching for born again back in March of 2025. But then I dug a little deeper and I discovered it was only because Disney Plus released a new series called Daredevil Born Again. No wonder our world is so confused. So what does Jesus mean when he says you must be born again? For this, we turn to John chapter 3. It's a conversation between Jesus and a Pharisee named Nicodemus. It's possible he came as an emissary on behalf of other Pharisees, or possibly Nicodemus came at night because he wanted to seek out the truth for himself. Either way, he approaches Jesus with an open heart, and even though he doesn't understand yet, there is good reason to believe Nicodemus eventually becomes a Christ follower himself. And this conversation is where it all began. It's one of the most important recorded conversations in all of history. Verse 2. This man came to Jesus by night and said to him, Rabbi, we know that you are a teacher come from God, for no one can do these signs that you do unless God is with him. It's sort of a flattering non-question question. It's like Nicodemus doesn't quite know where to begin, but Jesus does. Jesus answered him, Truly, truly, I say to you, unless one is born again, he cannot see the kingdom of God. On this point, there is no clearer statement in all the Bible, so I'll repeat it. Unless one is born again, he cannot see the kingdom of God. There is no in-between or middle ground. Being born again is not an optional upgrade or add-on to a believer's genuine faith. No, it's the differentiator between genuine faith and counterfeit faith. Either you are born again and you can see the kingdom of God, or you are not born again and you cannot see the kingdom of God. Jesus makes it very clear. Nicodemus, if you're not born again, you're not even going to see the kingdom of God, the kingdom to which you've been devoting your life as a teacher. Nicodemus, unless you are born again, you will not be counted among God's people. You will have no share of the inheritance and the promise of eternal life in the presence of God. Nicodemus, if you are not born again, yes, even you, though you're very religious and a moral man, even you will be excluded and cast out away from the presence of God. It's pretty clear. There is no in-between. Jesus says, you must be born again. But still, what does that mean? Verse 4, Nicodemus said to him, How can a man be born when he is old? Can he enter a second time into his mother's womb and be born? Clearly, Nicodemus has no clue what Jesus is talking about. And frankly, I'm convinced there are many people today who would self-identify as a Christian. Just as Nicodemus self-identifies as a God-fearing Jew, he believes himself to be part of the flock of God. And yet, according to Jesus, he still needs to be born again. Jesus replies to Nicodemus, saying, Truly, truly, I say to you, unless one is born of water and the Spirit, he cannot enter the kingdom of God. That which is born of the flesh is flesh, and that which is born of the Spirit is spirit. Now, sometimes, right here is where confusion begins to increase. Born of water and the Spirit. What is Jesus talking about? And here's where Nicodemus has a bit of an advantage. As a rabbi, he was steeped in the Old Testament scriptures, whereas most of us today are not. Some traditions, Christian traditions, take a leap here and latch onto that phrase, born of water. They would say, it is at a person's baptism that their sin is washed away, and that's when they're filled with the Spirit. However, that is a false teaching. The act of baptism does not save. That's not what baptism is for. Baptismal regeneration is a false teaching. And not only is it contrary to Scripture, it gives a false assurance to somebody who, like Nicodemus, is following a prescribed set of rules, thinking, if I just do these things, then I'm forgiven and made right with God. However, Nicodemus still remains in his sin at this point. And likewise, someone can go through the act of baptism without being born again. Baptism does not save a person. And even within this passage, there is sufficient evidence to dismiss that suggestion. On this point, I commend John Piper's book, Finally Alive. In it, he points out, first, if born of water means baptism, then is it not strange that Jesus never returns to it as he at length continues to describe salvation? He does not return to water or even mention baptism in all that follows. Second, listen to what Jesus actually says to Nicodemus. This comes next. He says, Do not marvel that I said to you, you must be born again. The wind blows where it wishes, and you hear its sound, but you do not know where it comes from or where it goes. So it is with everyone who is born of the Spirit. Does that sound like water baptism to you? Jesus is describing something you cannot control, predict, or harness. The wind blows where it wishes, not the other way around. And finally, listen to what Jesus says next. When Nicodemus responds asking, "How can these things be?" Verse 10, Jesus answered him, "Are you the teacher of Israel, and yet you do not understand these things?" And I personally think this is the most convincing argument of all. So follow me here. Jesus seems to expect that Nicodemus already would know what is sufficient for him to understand. At this point, Nicodemus has no category for Christian baptism. How could Jesus expect him to know what at this point had not yet been established? So there has to be a better explanation about what water and spirit means. And for this, we look to the Old Testament scriptures, the ones with which Nicodemus was well-versed and was himself a teacher, Ezekiel chapter 36. Here, the Lord is speaking about a future day when he would bring salvation to the earth. And we'll start in verse 25. "I will sprinkle clean water on you, and you shall be clean from all your uncleannesses, and from your idols I will cleanse you. And I will give you a new heart, and a new spirit I will put within you. And I will remove the heart of stone from your flesh and give you a heart of flesh. And I will put my spirit within you and cause you to walk in my statutes and be careful to obey my rules." It's right there. Cleansing for sin was needed. And of course, that alone would not be enough. Forgiveness alone does not bring a dead man to life. That's why God does not stop there. Also, he will give a new heart and put his own spirit within his people. Who is the one acting? God does not say, "Bathe yourselves in water and be clean from all your uncleannesses." God does not say, "Give yourselves a new heart." No, he says, "I will sprinkle clean water on you. I will cleanse you. I will give you a new heart, a new spirit I will put within you." So, bottom line, being religious does not achieve salvation for anyone. And likewise, learning or even understanding the scriptures does not grant a person spiritual life either. In another confrontation with religious leaders, Jesus says, two chapters later, "You search the scriptures because you think that in them you have eternal life, and it is they that bear witness about me. Yet you refuse to come to me that you may have eternal life." And this is what it means to be born again. It means that God moves supernaturally to bring your soul from death to life. It's not a metaphor. It's not a poetic device or a figure of speech. It's more literal and more actual than even the physical world and the bodies we live in today. Why is that? Because the physical world, though long enduring, is temporary and passing away. God has made our souls eternal, and yet they exist in a spiritual death unless we are born again. So, the question of whether or not you have been born again is about where you will spend eternity. Will you be separated from God in eternal spiritual death, or will you experience the life of Christ granted by the Spirit of God who indwells believers? It will be one or the other, and there are no do-overs. You must be born again. And if we're convinced of that, the most urgent question becomes, how does one receive the new birth? How can you be born again? Jesus makes this clear to Nicodemus. It is by faith. As Moses lifted up the serpent in the wilderness, Jesus says, so must the Son of Man be lifted up, that whoever believes in him may have eternal life. For God so loved the world that he gave his only Son, that whoever believes in him should not perish, but have eternal life. You cannot save yourself, but Jesus can. Jesus can save you from your sin and bring life to your dead soul. So do you want to receive him? Do you want to be cleansed from your uncleanness? Do you want a heart of flesh to replace your heart of stone toward God? If so, then come. Salvation is a free gift received by faith. That's the only way the gift can be received, because it's all about what Jesus has done for you, taking your sin to the cross, bearing the wrath of judgment for your sin, and then rising from the dead for you. This is by faith alone that we receive new life in Christ. So would you come to Jesus in faith and be born again, I invite you now to come and to ask him for this gift. Don't try to cleanse yourself or make yourself worthy. You can't receive God's grace, which is by definition unearned, by trying to earn it yourself. No, it is freely given. So we come to him by faith and say, Lord, I am a sinner, and I know I deserve your judgment, but I believe Jesus is the Son of God, that he lived the perfect life and died in my place and rose again so that I can receive forgiveness and be born again. I can't do this for myself. Only you can do this for me. So please take away my heart of stone and give me a heart of flesh and cleanse me that I may be born again and filled with your Spirit. And help me now to walk with you all the days of my life. In the name of Jesus, amen. And today, if you are trusting in Christ alone, then hear this assurance from John chapter 1. It says, to all who did receive him, who believed in his name, he gave the right to become children of God, who were born not of blood, nor of the will of the flesh, nor of the will of man, but of God. This is Haven Today. I'm David Wolin. For me, personally, what we're talking about this week is the very center of the target. There is only one hope for every man, woman, boy, and girl, and it is the gospel of Jesus Christ, the work of God in us through faith in Christ that makes us born again. And this message is on the airwaves on hundreds of radio stations every day, reaching countless thousands because of friends like you who give to support it. 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Again, haventoday.org. I'm David Wolin. Won't you come back again next time? We'll be keeping it all about Jesus. It's the great story here on Haven Today. For your walk with Jesus, I'm David Wolin with Haven Today, inviting you to anchor your day in God's Word. Peter was feeling pretty good about himself when he approached Jesus and said, Lord, how often will my brother sin against me and I forgive him? As many as seven times? From Peter's perspective, that kind of forgiveness was over and above plus some extra. How surprised Peter must have been when Jesus responded, I do not say to you seven times, but 77 times. Peter had been expecting a compliment, but instead Jesus confronted him for putting limits on forgiveness. What about you? Do you feel justified when you withhold forgiveness from someone else? We're only able to forgive, like Jesus does when we remember how much we ourselves, because of Jesus, have been forgiven. Get more encouragement for your walk at haventoday.org.
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2: And so 2 days after the feast, the people assemble again together as this huge group, and they do something together that is very unnatural, humanly speaking. They publicly begin to mourn over their sin. And why are they doing that? Because God is at work among them, and that's what's happening. God is making his word real to them.

0: It's time once again for Stay in the Word with Pastor Glenn Nudd. This is the daily radio ministry of Rocky Mountain Calvary Chapel, a Christian fellowship located in the heart of Calgary and online at stayintheword.ca. We're continuing our verse-by-verse study through the book of Nehemiah today, picking up in the 9th chapter. God's people are back in the land after 70 years of exile. They've rebuilt both the temple under Ezra's leadership, and now the wall around Jerusalem is finished and the gates have been installed. And even more importantly than the restoration of the city is that the people have heard and responded to God's word. And now we're going to see an amazing demonstration of humility as they become convicted by their sin. And so they commit themselves to a time of corporate fasting and prayer. Pastor Glenn's going to teach us today that it's good to confess regularly so we remain pliable in the hands of God. With more, here's Pastor Glenn.
1: Nehemiah chapter 9, would you turn in your Bibles? To Nehemiah chapter 9, if you like Bible trivia, because that's what this is, and you like to write things in your Bible, Ezra 9 and Daniel 9 and Nehemiah 9 are all chapters that have to do with the confession of national sin and all have to do with asking for prayer for God's grace and God's forgiveness. And so that frames where we're going to be here. Chapter 9, verse 1 says, "Now on the 24th day of this month, the children of Israel were assembled with fasting in sackcloth and with dust on their heads." Now that requires some explanation. We know that revival has broken out among the people of God. We know the wall has been completed. We know that the wall is doing what walls are supposed to do, and it's keeping the bad guys out. And as the bad guys are being kept out, there is this peace and security that is reigning, and it begins to sink in. And as it sinks in, God's Spirit begins to do a work, creating a desire for his word among his people. And they call for Ezra the scribe along with the Levites. And the law, God's word, has been opened. And the people openly receive it. They respond in worship and in repentance and in obedience and in joy in this incredible rediscovery and reappreciation and revival of the Word of God. And they celebrate with joy the Feast of Booths or the Feast of Tabernacles. But now that that feast is finished, verse 1, God is not finished with them. And they are not finished with God. And so 2 days after the feast, the people assemble again together as this huge group, and they do something together that is very unnatural, humanly speaking. They publicly begin to mourn over their sin. And why are they doing that? Because God is at work among them. Now, revivals are seasonal. And believers who are in a poor spiritual state in revival are brought back to spiritual health and power. And that's what's happening. God is making his word real to them. And there really is no explanation in any of this apart from the sovereign work of God igniting the word of God in their hearts. Now, it's one thing to hear the word of God. It's another thing to receive the word of God. And then still, it's another thing for that word then to leave its mark. You know, like when someone hits you hard and they go, that's going to leave a mark. That's what I'm talking about, leaving a mark that way. And so now they are tired of going their own way. They're tired of living this spiritually dead life. And they are coming alive together again in God by his word. Now, the word of God reveals sin, but the word of God also reveals God's forgiveness. And here they are responding to the word of God, and it's a humility, but it's a humility with hope. It's not them gathering together, hearing the law, and it's just kind of going, we hate ourselves, we hate ourselves, we hate ourselves. It's not that at all. It's what's happening is they have this hope and this confidence that as they confess their sin before God, he will hear from heaven and he will restore them as he forgives them. Now, that's not unfamiliar to us as believers, is it? Because in the Sermon on the Mount, which is a long sermon, but there's a little part at the beginning that we sometimes tag the Beatitudes or the blessings. There you have the instructions that Jesus gives on how to live, how to have a blessed life. And Jesus said, blessed are those who mourn, for they shall be comforted. Now, when he said it that way, he said he's a master communicator. It was meant to get us interested. It's like, what do you mean? It's good to mourn so you can be comforted? How does that work? Like, punch me so it feels good, you know, after it doesn't hurt anymore? Kind of, is that what he's talking about? No, he's talking about what we're seeing here. This is what Jesus was talking about. It's the comfort that comes from confessing our sins, turning from them in repentance, and receiving the forgiveness of God. And Jesus includes that as part of the gateway to God's blessing in our lives. Can I just say that there are no shortcuts to being in that place of God's blessing without being in that place of mourning over sin that Jesus talks about here? You know, the most successful, spiritually effective biblical counseling that can ever come is when the Holy Spirit, in a moment, brings about a genuine awareness of sin, where I then see that sin for what is, I confess it before God, and then I learn how to rest in the forgiveness, the mercy, and grace of God. Because that's the point. That's the intersection where real change happens. That's where the blessing and the life is found. Now, do you know this? Even as believers, our hearts need to continually be cracked open over and over again to the reality and the presence of sin so that Jesus can come and do the heart surgery on us that is necessary and bring his health and his life back to us. That is a daily kind of a thing, and it requires honesty before God. Confession, you know, I just kind of was thinking of this week. You know, confession is religious routine insurance. When we are serious about that part of prayer called confession, it keeps our relationship with God real. It is that thing that is insurance against just kind of religiosity. You know, when Jesus taught us to pray, and we all know how it begins, right? Our Father who art in heaven, hallowed be thy name, thy kingdom come, thy will be done on earth as it is in heaven. Give us this day our daily bread, and then along with the daily bread, and forgive us our debts as we forgive our debtors. Daily confession. You know, I was a kid in high school. I had a friend. Just a friend that was a girl, not a girlfriend, just a friend that was a girl. And she was German. And she would spend every summer in Germany. And she would tell me all about it when she would come. She would spend every summer in Germany with her grandmother. And she told me that the first thing that her grandmother did every morning was something really, really weird. As soon as she got up out of bed, she went out the front door, and she began to sweep the sidewalk in front of her house. Everyone did that. And they opened the door, and the sidewalk was full of people sweeping their sidewalks every morning. Then when she was done sweeping her sidewalk, she would open the windows and she would let out the stale air and all of that. And she did that at the start of the day. Every day, she did that. And she told everyone in the house, no one is doing anything until this is all done. This is how we do it. This is the German way. You know, there's one German way. You do it this way or you don't do it at all. If you don't do it, we have ways of making, anyways, you know, run over you with our Volkswagens. It's like, this is what, we always do this. We start the day sweeping the sidewalks. You know what? Isn't that a great picture of our hearts? No garbage. No clutter, no dust, no staleness, just swept clean for God to move. John said, he wrote this, if we say we have not sinned, we make him a liar and the truth is not in us. So here they are and they're reassembling after the feast. And it says as they gather, verse 1, with fasting. That means no food. God, this is so important to us. We're skipping our daily bread. We're aware of how spiritually needy we are, and our spiritual state right now is the driver, not our physical state. It can wait. So with fasting, it says in sackcloth. You know what? I thought I always knew what sackcloth was. So I thought, you know, this time I'm just going to do a little study on the word sackcloth. You know what the word sackcloth means? It was a goat-haired garment that covered, I'm quoting it, the bare loins during times of mourning. Think of making your underwear out of burlap sack. Kind of the opposite of Victoria's Secret, kind of more, you know, Helga's Torment. Anyways, the point is, we're so upset with our sin that we don't desire the normal. We don't desire the normal place of just being comforted during the day. And we are going to afflict ourselves in that way. And then that's not the only thing. It says, and what? With dust on our heads. That means earth or dirt. Putting dirt on your head. It's the opposite of cleaning yourself. How long did it take you to look so good this morning before you came today? My wife often gives me a lecture when I complain about how long she's taking to get ready in the bathroom. And finally, the door opens, and there she is. And she quite often will go like this, ta-da. And then she'll say to me, she goes, this just doesn't happen. She said, would you like the alternative? I said, no, I like what I see. Take as much time as you need, darling. Now, the bottom line is we're not looking. They're saying, you know what? We're not doing what we normally do right now. We're not so concerned about the outward stuff. We're concerned about the inward stuff. It's not business as usual because there's this rot inside of us called sin that needs to be taken care of. And there's just this beauty to this humility. Sincere and wholesome in all of it. But it's temporary. They aren't going to live the rest of their life with dust on their heads. It says, then those of Israelite lineage, literally the seed of Israel, separated themselves from all foreigners, and they stood and confessed their sins and the iniquities of their fathers. So at this point, there is this very, very solemn sense of separation where they're saying as a people, we're different, we're chosen, we're peculiar, we're called out, we're separate from the world. And that separation wasn't a separation of superiority. It wasn't a separation of we're better. It was a separation of we're different. We're different. And that's actually the method of God to use us to be a light to the nations. We don't blend in. We are separate as a light to the world. This was their separation from the world moment. This was their reconsecration moment. Look at 1 Timothy chapter 2, would you, for a moment? Peter gives us the New Testament commentary on what it means and what's behind this idea of being separate from the world. 1 Peter chapter 2 verse 1, therefore laying aside all malice and all deceit, hypocrisy, envy, and all evil speaking, as newborn babes desire the pure milk of the word, that you may grow thereby, if indeed you've tasted that the Lord is gracious. In other words, this is a response to the graciousness of God Keep reading. Coming to him to a living stone indeed by men and chosen by God and precious. See, that's what's behind the separation. It's chosen by God. Out from the world, chosen to be separated unto him. You also, as living stones, are being built up as a spiritual house, a holy priesthood, to offer up spiritual sacrifices acceptable to God through Jesus Christ. Now keep going down to verse 9. But you, believers, you are a chosen generation, a royal priesthood, a holy nation, his own special people, that you may proclaim the praises of him who called you out of darkness into his marvelous light, who were once not a people, but are now the people of God, who had not obtained mercy, but now have obtained mercy. Beloved, I beg you, as sojourners and pilgrims, abstain from fleshly lusts, which war against the soul, having your conduct honorable among the Gentiles or among unbelievers, that when they speak against you as evildoers, they may, by your good works which they observe, glorify God in the day of visitation. Whole point of separation is, I belong to you, Lord. So they've confessed their sins. And then they confess, it says, the iniquities of their fathers. Now, what in the world does that mean? Well, we've talked about confession, but what about this part? What's with that? You know, it's very important for them to admit that they were sinners and that they had sinned. But listen to this part. It was also important to confess that they came from a very long line of spiritual rebels. To actually acknowledge that before God, to repent from that way of living, that piece of history, and to turn from it. Now remember, this group had come, they were exiles in Babylon. The previous generations had rebelled against the Lord over and over and over. You read that in their history. Now, this is a new generation. This is the next generation. They're coming out of exile. They're new to the law. They're new to the word of God. It shouldn't have been this way, but their forefathers had rebelled and turned against the Lord. And so now it's time to do something new. God is showing us something here, how he was helping them.

0: but with the power of God's truth and the Holy Spirit, they must be intentionally acknowledged for what they are and then turned from intentionally. And then by God's help and God's grace, there is this commitment, I am going to walk a different way than that. And that's what they were doing. Listen really carefully, brothers and sisters. There is nothing mystical or magical or mysterious about this. This is not about breaking a curse. This is about breaking a cycle. And it was a decision not to walk in the sins of their fathers, and their history and their environment, maybe even their DNA, maybe made it easier to go a certain way, and by God's help, they were determined not to go that way. Now, don't forget this, too. What was one of the things that Israel was famous for? Israel was famous. They had a tradition of glorifying their forefathers. And so now as this kind of, they had this kind of idea in their head, you know, that, you know, oh, our fathers. Remember in Jesus' day, our fathers. And they would present it as though their fathers, that they had such a rich, pristine, stellar, you know, little house on the prairie kind of history. Talk about revisionists. They could rewrite their history better than anyone. And so here you have this, you know, they didn't end up in Babylon because of their faithfulness to God. Let's just say this, quite the opposite. You see, some of you, more than others, know exactly what I'm talking about right now because of where you came from. You know exactly what this means. And by God's grace and by God's help, you're setting up a new life. You're setting up a new family. You're setting up a whole new order and a unit under God. And by God's grace, you are beginning, with His help, to build a new legacy of godliness. And you're a believer, and maybe you're the first believer or maybe the first serious believer in your family. And so you know that you are fighting against old habits and old ways of thinking and old patterns and behaviors and the rut of always reacting a certain way. And you know what it's like to have to say before God, you know what, that's what we were, that's what I was, that's what I lived in, that's where I came from, that was my environment, but things have changed in God. As for me and my house, we will serve the Lord. Now, this is what I am now. And this is what we are now in this home by God's grace. You know, as we grow in faith, it means we will also grow in repentance and in confession. We never give that up ever as believers.
1: 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We'll continue tomorrow as we work our way through Nehemiah chapter 9. 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
2: Welcome to your Calvary Creation Minute. This is Steve. According to Genesis, there was a definite start and end to the creation week, after which no new species were made. Many years later, a catastrophic flood occurred, which was the perfect mechanism to preserve billions upon billions of dead animals as fossils. This can be used as a scientific prediction of what we should find in the fossil record, an abundance of diverse creatures that catastrophically died. The evolutionary theory has also made predictions of what we should find in the fossil record, including transitional species of failed and successful animals during the process of evolution. If we count some of the highly contentious transitionary fossils, which I don't personally believe were actually transitionary species, they would still be categorized as extremely rare in the fossil record. The father of evolution, Charles Darwin, also agreed that they're rare, but explained, quote, "Why then is not every geological formation and every stratum full of such intermediate links? Geology assuredly does not reveal any such finely graduated

0: organic chain. And this, perhaps, is the most obvious and gravest objection which can be used against my theory. The explanation lies, as I believe, in the extreme imperfection of the geological record. End of quote. An incomplete fossil record is a common argument used by evolutionists to explain the lack of transitionary fossils. However, by this logic, all animals should be equally rare. But is that the case? In the classic book, Vertebrate Paleontology by Alfred Romer, he found that 97.7% of all living orders of terrestrial vertebrates are found as fossils. Another study by Bjorn Curtin found that 99% of all animals are present as fossils on the Earth. There are many, many more studies I just can't reference today, but what is clear is that the fossil record is pretty complete and fulfills the predictions made by the Genesis account. What is lacking, however, is the evidence predicted by evolution. Although the atheist claims that the Bible cannot contain scientific truths, be encouraged, Christian, that the Word of God can only contain truths. To learn more, contact me at creation@calvarychapel.ca.
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2: 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In Jesus' name. 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
10: The divine Lord of the universe is ours. The Jesus of incarnation, death, and resurrection is ours. The Christ, the anointed King and Messiah, is ours. Not a distant deity to be appeased, but a personal Lord and Savior.
11: Welcome to Grace to You, the Bible teaching ministry of John MacArthur. I'm your host, Phil Johnson. If you received a lavish inheritance, what would people think if you never even acknowledged the person who made you his heir? They might call you ungrateful at the very least. Well, there is no greater inheritance than the salvation that God has provided. So how are you doing at expressing gratitude for that incomparable treasure and acknowledging the one who gave it to you? An important question to consider as John continues his study, Our Great Salvation. Now, before we get started, we are always encouraged to hear that these broadcasts, as well as Grace to Use up many other Bible teaching resources, are hitting their mark. In fact, I have a letter here that is a great example of what God is doing through our ministry. Here is what Anthony told us. He writes, I work a blue-collar job in Florida. I've been listening to Grace to You almost daily for about 6 months now during work, and what a huge difference it makes in my day. Most days, my job requires me to work alone, and I'll admit that sometimes I'd like to have company around. Although I've never met John or Phil, I truly feel the warmth of fellowship when listening to Grace to You. John MacArthur serves as a dear example to me in many ways, displaying dedication to rightly dividing the word of truth and doing so with a shepherd's heart of tender love to the flock. Your ministry is a frequently visited stream of grace and joy for my life. Thank you to everyone involved. I love each of you in Christ our Lord. And he signs Anthony. Well, thank you, Anthony, for your encouraging letter. And friend, just a reminder that when you support Grace to You through your prayers or gifts, you help strengthen believers like Anthony around the world with biblical truth. If you'd like to partner with us, stay with us until we end today. I'll give our contact information right after the message. On that note, turn to 1 Peter chapter 1 as John continues his study, Our Great Salvation.
10: 1 Peter chapter 1 verses 3 through 5. He is writing to a church that is undergoing persecution, hostility, rejection, animosity, and hatred. And as he begins this wonderful letter of encouragement to them and exhortation, he bursts forth in verses 3-5 in a great, great paean of praise. And in a sense, he teaches them that praise is really a very fitting way out of the dilemma of handling trouble, persecution, hatred, and hostility. In order to try to lift their spirits, in order to try to lift their souls and sweep their hearts upward, he begins with a joyous paean of praise that we can properly call a doxology. Notice verse 3. Blessed be the God and Father of our Lord Jesus Christ, who according to his great mercy has caused us to be born again to a living hope through the resurrection of Jesus Christ from the dead, to obtain an inheritance which is imperishable and undefiled and will not fade away, reserved in heaven for you, who are protected by the power of God through faith for a salvation ready to be revealed in the last time. Thus, Peter gives us what really is a very practical and helpful perspective on learning to live, looking past earthly trouble to eternal inheritance. Hebrews chapter 9, verse 15 says we have the promise of the eternal inheritance. Well, you know that. And that's talking about the full, final salvation. But let me dig a little deeper, all right, and show you something that I think is fascinating. Look in your Bible to Joshua chapter 13. This is an insight that you might miss if you're not careful. Joshua 13, 33. And here we reach back to the promise of God in an ancient time, nonetheless a promise that we can claim. When they came into the land, verse 32, the territories which Moses apportioned for an inheritance in the plains of Moab beyond the Jordan of Jericho to the east, but to the tribe of Levi, it says, they were the priestly tribe, Moses did not give an inheritance. No land was given to Levi. The Lord, the God of Israel, is their inheritance. Now, because they were what? What were they? Priests. The Lord himself was their inheritance. They would literally inherit God. And if we can come over to 1 Peter again and be reminded that we are a kingdom of priests, we too are a royal priesthood, chapter 2, verse 9, we can then know that God, who is the very possession of the priests of Levi, is the possession of the royal priesthood of Christ as well. We inherit God. God is our very inheritance. What a tremendous thought. In Psalm 16, I think David captured this. The Lord is the portion of my inheritance. Psalm 16:5. He would inherit God before he would inherit anything else. Nothing could stand alongside the richness of that reality. In Psalm 73:23, nevertheless, I am continually with thee. Thou hast taken hold of my right hand. With thy counsel thou wilt guide me, and afterward receive me to glory. Whom have I in heaven but thee? And beside thee I desire nothing on earth. And verse 26, God is the strength of my heart and my inheritance forever. My portion forever. And so again, the psalmist knew that he would inherit God. Jeremiah grasped that thought in Lamentations chapter 3, verse 24. The Lord is my portion, says my soul. Therefore I have hope in him. What a tremendous thought. Beloved, when we go to be with the Lord to inherit our eternal salvation, at the same time we inherit God. God comes to pitch his tent with us. God takes up residence with us. We inherit him just as much as he is inheriting us. We live in his house, is one way to put it. He lives in our house, is another way to put it. We also inherit Christ. We also inherit Christ. 1 John says that when we see him, we'll be like him, for we shall see him as he is. It says we are joint heirs with Christ. Christ becomes our portion. As we read in Ephesians 1:14, the Holy Spirit is the resident guarantee of our inheritance, the arabon, which means engagement ring, down payment. And the Holy Spirit is that engagement ring, down payment, that first installment, and His living in us is the guarantee of our eternal down payment. So we have already inherited the Spirit, we will inherit likeness to the Son, and we will inherit God Himself in our eternal inheritance. Seems to me that no matter what we may have or not have of this world's good, it's a small thing. We also must recognize that we will leave this world naked, but if we love Christ, we will become clothed with all that God could possibly give, far beyond our wildest imaginations, and that's why Paul said it does not yet appear. The things that eye has not seen and ear has not heard will be revealed to us. That is cause for praise. That is cause for praise. And it is because of that inheritance, that salvation not yet revealed, waiting for the last season or the last epoch, when we see God and Christ in glory, that Peter calls for praise. Back to verse 3, blessed be the God. We can stop at that point. Blessed be the God who provides such an inheritance. For a Jew, by the way, the commonest of all beginnings to prayer was to say, blessed art thou, O God. In fact, they said it if they were faithful to their prayer patterns, day in, day out, over and over and over again, many, many times a day. Blessed art thou, O God. And so it's fitting for us to say the same thing. It should be noted, however, that the Jew typically defined God as blessed be God, the Creator and Redeemer from Egypt. Those were the two most common ways to identify God. The God who was Creator and Redeemer of His people from Egypt. Here, God is identified as the God who is the Father of our Lord Jesus Christ. And that is His unique identity in the New Covenant. Now, the term blessed, we don't need to spend much time on that. It simply means worthy of blessing, worthy of adoration, worthy of praise, worthy of worship. And because God is so worthy, we should bless Him. Because of His gracious goodness, we should bless Him. There's a sense in which, even when we bless Him, we seem to come far short of what He deserves. Robert Layton, writing in 1853, said, "All this is far below Him and His mercies. What are our lame praises in comparison to His love? Nothing and less than nothing. But love will stammer rather than be dumb." End quote. I like that. Even though our praise falls short, love will stammer rather than be dumb. As I mentioned earlier, the verb be is implied, is the key verb to the whole text. It assumes the action is to bless God. It is not only something Peter is doing, it is something that he is instructing others to do. It is a call for adoration, a call for praise. Now, but I want you to notice that there are components of this doxology that explain our inheritance in detail. We want to praise intelligently. We want to adore God with understanding. And so the better we understand our inheritance, the better able we'll be and the more anxious we'll be to praise Him. So Peter gives us the source of our inheritance, the motive for our inheritance, the means by which we appropriate that inheritance, the nature of our inheritance, that is what it is like, and the security of our inheritance lastly. Let's look just at the source of our inheritance. The source, verse 3. Blessed be the God and Father of our Lord Jesus Christ, who according to His great mercy has caused us to be born again, and so forth. Now let's dig into this for a moment. The source of our inheritance is God. The source is God. What is God's title? God, even the Father of our Lord Jesus Christ. We know all of that. We're not really left in the dark about that, but let me just remind you what that means. To say that God is the Father of our Lord Jesus Christ is to give God a new identity to the Jewish mind. Because God was always known as Creator and Redeemer from Egypt. He created and He redeemed His people out of Egypt. His creation emphasizes His almighty sovereign power, His redeeming His people, His saving power, His saving work. So the Jews would bless God as Creator and Redeemer from Egypt. But we bless God as the Father of our Lord Jesus Christ. That was instructed to us really by Jesus. Go back to John chapter 4. John chapter 4, verse 21. Jesus, talking to the woman at the well in Samaria, said, "Woman, believe me, an hour is coming when neither in this mountain nor in Jerusalem shall you worship the Father. You worship that which you do not know. We worship that which we know, for salvation is from the Jews. But an hour is coming, and now is, when the true worshipers shall worship the Father in spirit and truth. For such people the Father seeks to be His worshipers." So, in verse 21, He mentions worship the Father, and twice in verse 23. Now, what does He mean by the Father? Does He mean the Father of men? No. He means the Father, not in relationship to men, not in relationship to believers, follow this, but in relationship to the Trinity. Very important point. Every single time Jesus addressed God in the entire gospel record, He called Him Father, with one exception. And that's when He forsook Him on the cross and He said, my God, why have you forsaken me?" Every other time He ever addressed God in a prayer, He called Him Father. It is not that God is being described as your Father and my Father, but the Father of the Lord Jesus Christ. In fact, during the life of Jesus, no individual Jew would address God as my Father. God is very, very seldom called Father in the Old Testament, and always in a collective sense as the Father of a nation, not a personal Father. When Jesus uses the term Father personally and calls God my Father, as He often does, He is breaking with tradition, and He is identifying God as His Father. In John's Gospel, chapter 5, for example, in verse 17, Jesus said, "My Father is working until now, and I myself am working." Jesus said, "I and the Father are one." Jesus said, when Philip said, "Show us the Father," He said, "Have you seen me and you don't know that you've seen the Father?" Now the point is this. By calling God Father, Jesus was saying, "I am of the same essence as God. For like produces like." If God was His Father, then He had the nature of God. In John chapter 10, the Jews, of course, knew that. That's why they accused Him of blasphemy. Chapter 10, verse 29, Jesus said, "My Father, who has given them to me, is greater than all, and no one's able to snatch them out of my Father's hand." And then He said, "I and the Father are one." And the Jews took up stones to stone Him. Why? "For a good work we do not stone you," verse 33, "but for blasphemy. You, being a man, make yourself God." Why? How did He make Himself into God? By saying God was His Father. He was saying, "I'm of the same essence as God." Jews didn't say that. And the only way you can ever say that God is your Father is because He's planted His life within you. In John chapter 17, Jesus again points to the fact that God was His Father. Jesus says in the prayer, beginning in verse 1, "Father, the hour has come, glorify Thy Son, that the Son may glorify Thee." In other words, you're my Father and I'm your Son. Verse 5, and now glorify thou me together with thyself, Father, with the glory which I had with thee before the world was. In other words, bring me back to the equality we had before I came into this world. Jesus, again, is affirming that he is God. And every time he calls God Father, he is affirming that he has the same nature as the eternal God, and that is what infuriated the Jews, because he was claiming to be God, and they saw that as blasphemy. Verse 27 of Matthew 11 says, all things have been handed over to me by my Father. No one knows the Son except the Father, nor does anyone know the Father except the Son, and anyone to whom the Son wills to reveal him. In other words, they're just mutually bearing the same life. One is connected to the other. You can't know the Son except the Father. You can't know the Father except the Son. They know each other in an intimacy that no one else can understand. This is picked up in the epistles, and you see it many places. Ephesians 1:3, blessed be the God. What God? What God are we talking about? The God, even the Father of our Lord Jesus Christ. That God. The God who is the Father of Christ. Verse 17, that the God of our Lord Jesus Christ, the Father of glory. Ephesians 1:17. In 2 Corinthians, we find it in chapter 1, verse 3. Blessed be the God. What God? The God who is the Father of our Lord Jesus Christ. John, in his second epistle, writing in verse 3, I believe it is, grace and mercy and peace be from us, from God, rather be with us, from God the Father, and from Jesus Christ, the Son of the Father. Now get that, because that'll be filed somewhere in your biblical understanding file. Whenever you see God called Father, it is not primarily that he is your Father and my Father. It is primarily that he is the Father of the Lord Jesus Christ, which then says Christ is God. And that's why Jesus said, no man comes unto the Father but by me. So, what God is the source of all of our inheritance? The God who is the Father of the Lord Jesus Christ. The God who is one with Jesus Christ. The God who is known only through Jesus Christ. And by the way, Peter chooses to use the full redemptive name of Christ. In verse 3, blessed be the God and Father of our Lord Jesus Christ. All three names. Lenski calls that a concentrated confession. A concentrated confession. All that scriptures reveal for our Savior God is crowded into that name. Lord means sovereign. Jesus incarnate. Christ the anointed King Messiah. It's a confession, a concentrated confession, just to say, Lord Jesus Christ. And I love to say all three. And we should say all three. The full name in whom our salvation is bound up. But would you please notice the little pronoun our in verse 3? Blessed be the God and Father of not just the Lord Jesus Christ, but our Lord Jesus Christ. And Peter thus, with that simple little word, personalizes everything. The divine Lord of the universe is ours. The Jesus of incarnation, death, and resurrection is ours. The Christ, the anointed King and Messiah is ours. Not a distant deity to be appeased, but a personal Lord and Savior. He is ours now, and the fullness of all that he is will be ours in the future when we are like him. The fact that the Lord Jesus Christ is ours connects us with God. Because if we're one with him, we're one with God. And 1 Corinthians 6:17 says, he that is joined to the Lord is one spirit. We're one with Christ, we're one with God. That's why Jesus says, come and sit with me in my throne as I sit in the Father's throne. In eternity, Christ will be in the Father's throne and we will be in Christ's throne, therefore in the Father's throne. We will in a very real sense be lost in a relationship of eternal intimacy with God the Father, God the Son, and God the Holy Spirit. Who is the source, then, of our inheritance? Who is the source, the one to whom we give the praise? We wouldn't bless God if he hadn't given it to us. If you had earned your inheritance by works, why would you bless God? If you had gained your inheritance through a preacher, why would you bless God? If you had been given your inheritance through somebody who witnessed to you, why would you bless God? If you had received your inheritance by your own ability to understand Scripture, why would you bless God? We bless God because he is the source. And he is the source who is the God and Father of our Lord Jesus Christ. And apart from the work of Christ, God couldn't be the source because we couldn't get the inheritance. So we have a gift, an inheritance given to us as a free gift because we have been made children of God. How so? The end of verse 1, we were chosen according to the predetermined love relationship of God the Father through the sanctifying, saving work of the Spirit. God chose us to be children, and when he chose us to be children, he therefore chose to give us an eternal inheritance. He's the source. And you see, that's why Peter calls for praise. Praise the God who's the source of your eternal inheritance. Let me tell you something. It isn't right. It is a sin, I believe, of massive proportions to live a thankless life. It is a sin not to be ever and always praising God, blessing God, adoring God, honoring God, extolling God, worshiping God for your eternal inheritance of which he is the sole source through Christ. Do you have a thankful heart? I mean a constantly thankful heart. I hope you do. Let's share together in a word of prayer. Father, we thank you for the way in which you have revealed to us your generosity and your goodness. We thank you for the absolutely unending and eternal mercies which you have poured out upon us due to nothing which we have done. And we want to come to you in praise. We want to come to you in adoration. We want to thank you for the gift that you have given to us. We praise you, Lord, for our eternal inheritance. And Lord, we pray that our praise might go beyond just a moment's thought, that it might go beyond just a breath or two. We pray, Lord, that it might linger with us so that we remember day in and day out to offer you our praise. And Lord, if there is in any of our hearts a spirit of ingratitude, a spirit of discontent, a spirit that rejects praise, forgive us, cleanse us, fill our hearts with joy. Lord, help us to be faithful to render to you what you are due. No matter how deep the trouble, no matter how anxious the heart, may we be filled with praise. We pray in Christ's name. Amen.
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1: Hi, this is Ben Lowell, and welcome to Back to the Bible Canada with Dr. John Neufeld. Well, today we continue our series in Genesis, Amazing Promises to Dysfunctional People. So let's turn in our Bibles to Genesis chapter 34, verses 1 to 31, as Dr. Neufeld brings us a message entitled, Teach Your Children Well.
2: The story is told about a telemarketer who phoned a home and said, I'd like to talk to the person in your home who makes the financial purchasing decisions. Well, the woman on the other end of the line said, well, I'm sorry, that person is still at kindergarten and won't be home for another hour. How many of you who have children can identify with that? Everything you buy is for the kids. I mean, children are expensive, and for that reason, some people have felt that, you know, they simply can't afford them. But the Bible does tell us that children are a heritage of the Lord. Well, they are. And if you've never heard me speak on this subject, you missed me say that I strongly, on the basis of the Bible, encourage young people to get married and to have kids. It's a normal Christian lifestyle. But with children, can we be honest? Come troubles and worries, expenses and heartaches. I mean, what else can I say to encourage you? Well, we're about to read Genesis 34, a text about heartbreak in the family. It's a story about sex and rape and desire and love and marriage and revenge and deceit and murder. All the stuff that today's moviegoers long for. But we can also say that our text will be a challenge for us today. This is the story of tragedy. It's the tragedy for Dinah. It's a tragedy for Jacob because in this, he lost control of his family. This is a tragedy for the family as it becomes unruly and Simeon and Levi become murderers. In fact, many years later, when Jacob lay dying on his bed surrounded by his 12 sons, he says, and it's recorded in Genesis 49:5-6, Simeon and Levi are brothers. Weapons of violence are their swords. Let my soul come not into their counsel, O my glory, be not joined to their company. For in their anger they killed men, and in their willfulness they hamstrung oxen. Now, Jacob never got over this incident. This was always a tragedy for him. But rather than just noticing that this story is a tragedy, let's do some serious reflection and ask how it got that way. And the answers we come to, well, that might surprise us. So let's start with verse 1. Now Dinah, the daughter of Leah, whom she had borne to Jacob,